0: Doc, are you hearing me? Right, good. Okay, so let me say a special good evening to everyone. This is the Workers' Voice, a program which is held every Thursday. Today already is the 6th of August, 2026, and we are welcoming everyone to this program, and we expect your participation. We expect, you know, you to, you know, call in and give your views that we will respect, and you'll have to respect others' views, and you could do so with taste, because, you know, like anything else, you know, all of us have our say. And you may not like something that someone else says, but you have to respect it. But let me say good night to our executive members of the United Workers Party, to the people of Dominica, to Rosso Central and all the constituencies and all the caretakers of the United Workers Party around the island, and the people of Dominica at large. Let me say good night to everyone, those who are viewing, those who are listening via whatever medium. We just welcome you to this program. Tonight, we will just explore, aspects of the national budget, because, you know, this week was budget week. We'll give you some highlights as to what we are doing and what we have declared over this month, you know, as we say, confirmation month, and we'll tell you more about this. And just to apprise you with some of the happenings that are happening. And, you know, this week, there was a landmark victory by Honorable Leonard Clinton, who actually won that matter against, you know, the government of Dominica, failing to appoint a leader of the opposition at the time. And so that matter, the political leader will apprise us with this. Let me just say good night to everyone and say welcome to our political leader, Honorable Dr. Thompson Fountain, who is always ready to be with us and to share with us whatever we have to do tonight. So, Dr. Thompson Fountain, brief remarks from you before we get into the substantive matters of our program.
1: Yes, indeed. Let me say a very special good night to our listeners here, there, and everywhere, as we say, in Dominica and abroad. It's good to be back on the Workers' Voice, of course, the Workers' Voice, the weekly radio program of the United Workers' Party, where we get a chance to interact with our supporters and others. You get a chance to, you know, discuss matters of national importance, things that are important to the people of this country. And so we are very thankful to be back again with another edition. Looking forward to a great discussion tonight, of course, and just, you know, really thankful for everything. I just want to say, even as we do that, so I just want to extend our condolences here to Mr. Elroy Pioche. Mr. Elroy Pioche of Woodfordale. Yeah, Mr. Pioche, a farmer from the Woodfordale area who passed a couple of days ago. We want to extend our condolences to his entire family and to all those who may have lost loved ones this past week. We extend our condolences. And that's something that we do routinely here on the Workers' Voice, is to let the people of Dominica know that we are there with them, not only in the joyous times, but in the time of grief and loss as well.
0: Oh, yes, certainly. And let me express on behalf of the Banana Fraternity, let me just express sympathies to Mr. Elroy Pioche. I think he has done a great job with respect to agriculture. He served on the board of directors at the DBMC at the time, and he was a very, very much an active farmer, and he played an integral role in community development. So let me just say again, you know, he's stunned here on earth. He did his best, and, you know, departure time that we don't have control over, but we have the good Lord to continue to show his blessings upon his family. So let me say. But Doc, you know, we know that, you know, this week, this month, the party has declared, you know, this month, confirmation month. And so I guess the public would like to know how it is that we are about to unfold this program. And I know that you have had and you continue to have your league, your domino league, and other activities happening all over the island with respect to other constituencies. So just apprise us and update us with what is happening, Doc.
1: Well, certainly. I'll start with the confirmation and registration month of August that has been declared by the United Workers Party. What this means also, effectively, throughout the month of August, we are going to be upping our game as it relates to the confirmation process. The goal of the United Workers' Party during the month of August is to get every single Dominican who has not yet confirmed to do so. Every single person residing in Dominica whose name is on the list and who has not yet confirmed, we want them to confirm. We estimate roughly 50% of the total number of persons who we expect to be confirmed have already done so. So there is a lot more people that need to do that, and we are quickly running out of time. We are already in the month of August. The confirmation period ends on October 15th. So we really have less than 70 days, really. It's just a few days left that we have. And so we are encouraging all Dominicans everywhere to join us this month and to be a part. And we are going to do it in a big way, so in the sense that we are going to officially launch this on Monday on Talk on the Block. We'll be with Matt on Monday from 1 o'clock. We are going to do it in the form of a radio phone where we'll be going to the public to request some assistance. And I just want to say, even as we talk about the radio phone already, individuals have indicated their willingness to support the effort. In fact, one person, as soon as they heard, said they're going to throw out a challenge to us. They're going to match up to $1,000. They are going to match if we can raise that within the first 30 minutes of the program on Monday, that they will match $1,000. So we're looking within the first 30 minutes, if we can get $1,000, that this individual will match that with $1,000, the person who wants to remain anonymous. But they've already indicated that to get the ball rolling. So we'll be launching on Matt. And the reason why we want to go to the public is because we are going to really step up. We are going to be needing in the different constituencies. We're going to be needing to contact some justices of the peace. We are going to be needing to make some photographs for some individuals. We are going to assist persons in getting their birth certificates. We are going to assist persons in getting transportation from point A, wherever they are, to the confirmation centers. So all of that we're going to do, we are going to be calling upon individuals to help us to be there, to serve as witnesses for people coming in. So there's a lot of activity that's going to go around, a lot of planning, a lot of work that's going to go into this month. And we are going to be going to the public for that. So we are just making the announcement. You'll be in a lot more, some promotions, of course, on the radio. So we're asking everyone to join us Monday afternoon from 1 o'clock with this very special, launch through a radio phone of our confirmation and registration month, the month of August. As I said, the goal is very simple: to get every single person who has not yet confirmed to do so during the month of August, because we are quickly running out of time. And people can only vote if they are confirmed. Okay, let's be very clear about that. Even if your name is now on the list, if you have not yet confirmed, there is no guarantee. You are only guaranteed to be able to vote in the next election, whenever it is called. You can only do that if you are confirmed, or if you are a first-time voter, if you're registered. So the first order of business in getting to remove this government and to usher change that we have all been asking for is to go out there and get confirmed. Okay, so we are going to help you. We'll be giving on Monday as well. We'll be making available numbers of different persons in different constituencies who can be contacted. So if, for example, you live outside of your constituency and you require transportation back into where you need to go and confirm, we'll be able to give you a contact person so that some arrangements can be made. So these are the kind of things that we are organizing, you know, for the month of August. So we want every single person to be involved in that. We want the cooperation, of course, of the confirmation centers, the electoral office. But the idea is to get people out there. I cannot stress enough so how we absolutely need our people to go out there and confirm. And we're helping them, providing whatever resources we can with the support of the public. We're going to do this together. We are going to do this as a people that are serious, a people that are ready for change in this country. But we are going to start by doing the right thing.
0: Yes, it's a fact that we have been on the ball with this matter for a very long time. And we just wanted to reiterate that this time it is into a really high program. We have reached what they call critical points, so that we have to mobilize and to move, which we were doing before, but it appears that the general public have adopted sort of a laissez-faire attitude towards this integral part of our democracy, which is election, and we cannot play with that. And the song is, this government must go. But if this government must go, we must act. And if we have to act, we have to act for voting. There's no other way. We have no other intention. The government fabricated some story on the United Workers Party that we wanted to overthrow with a chalk, a music system. I don't know how somebody could do that. If the government has its own way of doing itself, it overthrowing itself, that is business. But we are not into business of overthrow. And so this is a misleading charge. And we even have the court does the gong this and does throw it out. Yeah, it doesn't make any sense. But Doug, before we move into our matter of the budget, just to give us some, I know you'll have to do something on this, but let me just see that, yes, it has been long coming on before the court, that a matter was before the court where Mr. Honorable Alex Clinton has brought a matter against the government of Dominica, respecting government's failure to appoint a leader of the opposition. And that position seemed to have been in crisis for some time, until a lot of people were saying that, you know, and they come to the conclusion whether we're in a constitutional crisis. And so the court has answered, it has adjudicated on the matter, and as it appears, it's a landmark victory, you know. And I know that you would like to say something on this, so it's the time now.
1: Yes, indeed, it is a landmark victory, and I think the court was very clear with respect to the selection and the role that Parliament plays in selecting the leader of the opposition. And I think what was very, you know, important in that ruling as well was the fact that the court indicated that the fact that the matter appeared to have been resolved later with the reinstatement of Ms. Jesmer Paul as the opposition leader does not mean that there was not a problem previously. And it was important to set the precedent that when there is a vacancy for the leader of the opposition, there is a set process laid out in the Constitution of Dominica. This process was violated, it was not followed, and that going forward, that process needs to be followed. So I think the court was very, very clear. And that is the beauty, if you like, of our democracy, where we have a complete separation of the state and the judiciary, where the judiciary takes a very independent position. They interpret the laws and they give their interpretation of those laws to us. And I'm very thankful that in this case, they were very clear that there was indeed a violation and that it should not happen in the future. And so that is something I think that will go down in history. I'm not sure if it has been appealed by the government, but I think it's something that we all should be instructed by. So it's a great victory indeed for those who continue to fight for democracy here in Dominica. And also I must say that the lead lawyer there was our own very own lawyer who's leading in the case, in the CBI case, that is Anand Ramlogan of Trinidad and Tobago, former Attorney General, who led the charge there with this particular case.
0: Yeah, so that's certainly good news for the people of Dominica, because I know for sure, and the fact that they played a role, whether support morally, prayers, financially. So we do, of course, applaud the people of Dominica, and of course, we're selling them for this victory. So yes, the court has adjudicated, as we said, they have adjudicated, and so we are very, very much pleased with the result, and that this government should learn. But it also means that when people say things, they can work by it. Remember, the Prime Minister was the one who said that we do not need opposition in the country. And, you know, the President, by virtue of this in the Constitution, was able to fulfill those words into action. And the court said, no, you cannot go there. You must actually stay on course. But we come to the most important part of our discussion tonight, Doc. And let me just give a preamble before you get into it. Because I know the United Workers Party should respond and will respond. And so that's expected. But, Doc, you know, a national budget is always a parliamentary, by the way, a parliamentary national budget, a budget estimate, is always presented by government. It has been presented by previous government, by this government also. And what we know about that is that a parliamentary budget estimate presentation is an official report and briefing where the government asked parliament to, for permission to spend public money. You know, in this case, ministers of finance, officials, to lawmakers, how much money each department or ministry needs for the upcoming year. Parliament uses the presentation to review, question, and vote on public spending. But there are key components of this parliamentary budget estimate. And so some of which I'll mention there, talking about spending plans, whereby details are given as to how much money individual government departments need. You look at the ambit of the parliamentary budget itself, which is the scope, which has to give a clear description of what the public funds will actually achieve. And you have revenue projections. That is the real aspect of that budget. People expecting to see the various, you know, the amount of money being apportioned to the various ministries, or expected income from taxes and other resources. These are the projections, revenue projections. And of course, this one I live in as well as accountability questions supposed to come in that. We had one thing to present a budget, but lawmakers also supposed to make it their business to ask ministers and public workers to justify past and future costs. So, Doc, we've come to that point. So now it's something we have seen over time and over time and over time. What do you make of what you have heard so far? And I know you will be giving a response to this, because I know that's your ability, that's where you're strong, you have fixed economies around the world. All this thing about parliamentary budget estimate presentation is talking about fixing the economy, which we have not seen move forward yet. But at least give us a preamble of so far what you have heard, and what do you make of what you have heard so far?
1: Yes, so indeed, you know, Dominica's national budget is a very interesting thing, because as you rightly pointed out, the budget is supposed to give some indication. You know, it's supposed to contain, in addition to the regular spending and receipts and revenues and so on, it's supposed to contain some good policy prescriptions. By that I mean, it's supposed to have policies set out geared at targeting specific areas within the economy, and government has control in our system, mainly of fiscal policy, because typically you can control budget either through fiscal policy, dealing with taxes and so on, that you can manipulate monetary policy, where you do the currency and an incomes policy. The government does not have control over our monetary policy. That is the purview of the Eastern Caribbean Currency Union, and we have a fixed exchange rate. So there's not much that they can do with respect to that. So really what government has control over is fiscal policy, the ability to control taxes and to manipulate taxes, either increase or reduce taxes, move them in a way that would provide some relief and so on. So we see some very interesting pronouncements in this particular budget, a budget that I should say, where some of those measures are concerned, has a heavy dose of what we have been advocating on the campaign trail. Because one of the things that we have been pushing very, very strongly, and in fact, we gave an example of this using the... In fact, we also did it right here, so on our program, where we broke down the cost. You remember we did a breakdown of the cost of the on the purchase of a motor vehicle. Yeah. Right? And we showed where government was adding the various costs one on top of each other. Right? One on top of each other. So they were adding the duties and the charges and the taxes and everything else, and on top of that they were adding the VAT, and we thought that government was in fact not fair to the people, and that grossly inflated the amount of revenues going to government from individuals, and we said very clearly that as a government we would replace that. Well, this government they run ahead and they're now announcing that beginning on October 1st, they will eliminate the tax compounding. It's exactly the words that we use, you know. And in fact, the simple way we explain it is tax on tax, where you put a tax and then you tax the additional amount. So, for example, when you take, and I'm trying to get quickly the breakdown, I think it's very informative. In fact, I have it. We're a very classic example of this, right? you would start with the cost of the product, or in that case, a motor vehicle, and then you would add the freight to that. All right, so it costs $1,000. You add freight of roughly $2,600. That is $3,600. That's how much you actually paying for it, because you're paying for the cost of the vehicle and the freight. We call that cost insurance and freight. Assuming you have no insurance, most people don't take insurance, but insurance would be added. So that's your CIF value of the good, the cost, insurance, and freight. Now, when it gets to Dominica, there is a 40% import charge that is imposed on it. So the government, they would add the 40% of that import charge to your CIF.
0: Yeah.
1: Right? They would add that to it. Okay? Then you had the environmental surcharge that would then be added as well. Okay? So 40% of your CIF value is added, plus a 10,000. Then you had a customs service charge of 4% that is also calculated on your CIF value. And then you had an excise tax of 25%. Excise tax of 25% that is then added to that cost. And on top of all of that, you then add the VAT of 15%. Okay, on top of that. So it works out that you end up paying over $25,000 on an item that costs you just over $9,000. So that is almost 300%, 300 times the amount. Okay, so it costs you about $9,000 EC. You end up paying $26,000 in taxes by compounding tax on tax. So we spoke at length about that. We thought that it was not right what the government was doing, and that your VAT really should be on the value of the item. So if your VAT is 15%, you pay $1,000 for the item. Okay, we could even take a little break on the freight, because it gets to Dominica. Okay, so you really should be charging 15% on the CIF. It should not be 15% on the CIF plus the customs charge, plus the import duties, plus the tailgate, plus all of those other fees and so on. And then you impose double taxation. Right.
0: Yeah.
1: So we were very clear that this was a bad practice by this government. And they, to their credit, they took action on this. So we are thankful for that. There will be some relief that the people will be getting on account of this very important recalculation. And it was very clear by the Minister of Finance that they are eliminating the tax compounding on imports effective, and that the VAT and excise taxes will be applied strictly on the CIF value. You know, I'm smiling because that is our language.
0: You have been vindicated.
1: Yes. So, at least they're listening. They're listening to reason. And that is okay. I'm happy that the government does not feel that they cannot take good advice, or they cannot listen to important thing. And that's something that we have been talking, and especially in the last few weeks as we went through the Rose on Off campaign, we were very hot on this. In fact, I mentioned it in Fonkole, I mentioned it in Tarish Pete, I mentioned it in Yampis. We were talking about it. We were talking about what we are going to do, and we see that there. So, you know, I would say it's a good thing that the government did. I think it's a good relief that people are going to get. You know, it makes a big difference, because 15% of, say, 10,000 is a lot less than 15% of 35,000. That's going to make a big, big difference, you know, and especially the race. But we will go further than that, though, because what we have promised the Dominican public is that we are going to review those rates themselves. Right. Because I talked about a 40% import duty for vehicles is now at 40%. The customs service charge is now at 4%. The excise tax is now at 25%. And the VAT is at 15%. So we are going to be taking a very close look. I talked earlier about fiscal policy or tax policy as leading the way, as helping, you know, guiding us and doing things that the government can in fact do. And so that is something that we are going to be doubling on. We have already promised the people of Dominica that we're going to be revising our tax system. And one of the things that we talked about at length, that I see the government, they call it major tax reforms. Major, I don't know. The VAT was not touched. They only touched the income tax. So let's talk a little bit about the income tax,
0: certainly,
1: right?
0: Certainly.
1: I have a little problem with that, because we have already, in fact, one of the things that we have proposed is the possibility, as we review our tax regime and our tax system, to completely eliminate the income tax. That is something that is under consideration that we would do, so that you have zero taxes being paid. Okay, that is something that we spoke about. But we are getting a call. Do we take the call and then we come back to the tax discussion? It could be somebody who having a question on what we have been discussing, and we don't want to leave anybody out. So let's take this call. Caller, good evening. Go ahead, please.
2: Hi, good night. Hello.
0: Yes.
2: Good night.
0: Yes, we are here.
1: Yes, good night. Good night.
0: Good night.
1: We can hear you. You are loud and clear.
0: Yes, we are hearing you clearly.
2: I want to ask a question, and that is directly to Dr. Fontaine.
0: Yes.
2: As much as we did not have opposition leader for how many months, what about the appointees and the laws they pass without an opposition leader, even though the parliamentary opposition is weak, but what about the laws and the appointees without an opposition leader? What can happen? What can we do for that? Or what can happen about that?
1: Yes, so caller. Thank you. That's an excellent, excellent question, you know, because in the appointment of a police commissioner, for example, the law is very clear that there shall, you know, it does not give any leeway. But during that time when there was not, we had those appointments. And the question that the caller is asking is whether or not those appointments have to be revisited because they were not done properly. Now the issue is the particular lawsuit was very nice.

0: no leader of the opposition, so you can continue doing what you have to do, even if it says so. I'm not sure, and that is a question that I would have to allow one of our lawyers to respond to. I'm just not certain about the legal ramifications of this. Whether, for example, as you said, are those laws that were passed, are they legal? Those appointments, were they legal? Because that's a great question, and it's something that we're going to pose to our legal people, and hopefully next week or so we'll have a better response for this. But I, you know, it would have been good if that was pursued in the courts as well, so there'd be a clear response from the court. But that was not one of the questions that was posed in the ensuing discussion.
1: Yes, I know that you were talking about income tax. We'll come back to it, but we want to say 449-3095, 449-3096, 449-3097. These are the numbers to call for the program. You can participate. And as we did, let me just take one comment from someone here. Someone is saying here, during one of your recent programs, Doctor, that means, I asked how would you account for non-cash items in the national budget and financial records of the government, such as when the United States donates a boat to the Coast Guard or the Chinese donates vehicles to the government. The answer I heard was that such non-cash transactions should be excluded from the financial report of the government. I also noticed this is the same position that the government takes when preparing the estimate of revenues and so forth and so forth.
0: Yeah. No, I mean, it's a matter of treatment, right? Now, somebody could argue that you could put it as a grant. You could put a valuation. So, a country, a friendly country, donates a boat. A good example, they donate a fishing boat to the country, right? One could say, okay, well, let's put a value on this boat, and then put this value of the boat in the budget as a grant contribution. That could be one way of treating it. All right. The reason why sometimes it is excluded is because when you look at a budget, it's looking at your revenues vis-a-vis your expenditure. So there is a built-in assumption that whatever you are spending on would come from your pool of resources, okay? Because it's like in every accounting system, you have a plus and a minus. You know, if you're going to spend on salaries, okay, so you're going to spend $20 million on salaries as an expenditure item, that $20 million is going to come from the revenues, okay, from your recurrent revenues of $20 million. So you add $20 million to your expenditures and you subtract $20 million from your revenue so that it kind of balances off. So there is an inherent understanding that your spending that you do in your budget would have to be financed from your revenues. Okay, now if you're going to take the approach that you want to show all of those in kind, then it means that you would have to show it as a grant, but you would have to show below as an expenditure on a boat. So you'd have to show some asset or procurement of an asset into your government. So that's one way of doing it. But it's just a kind of a bookkeeping kind of entry. But personally, I mean, a gift is a gift. It could be recorded somewhere, but not necessarily in the budget. So I hope that explains it. We have another caller.
2: Good evening, caller. Good evening, Brother Soso.
1: Good evening, sir.
2: And good evening to the leader.
0: Yes, good evening.
2: You talking about abolishing income tax. I want you to be more explicit that you are referring to personal income tax and not tax generally.
0: Income tax. Yes.
2: Right. Not zero tax.
0: Yeah.
2: Right.
0: Yeah.
2: And then the question the caller asked about the appointment without the leader. A leader of the opposition,
0: yeah.
2: Whether they would become null and void. To me, when we had a leader of the opposition, Skerrick never consulted with them. He just used to inform them You go to its

0: Mr. John, I just want to inform you that I have appointed such and such as Commissioner of Police. I just want to inform you. So he never consulted when he handed it up your position, so I don't know whether that would make a difference. Good evening.
1: Yes, good evening. Okay, thank you. Thank you very much, caller, for that. Yes. All right, so that's a point of view there, absolutely.
2: Someone is saying here, good evening, it's confirmation month, and today there was a motion to amend the electoral laws to avoid the disenfranchisement of voters. No voters card and an alternative was being discussed. Well, I that wasn't clear there. But somebody's saying there, but you know, we are in the midst of confirmation, almost up to the end, and no cards have been issued. What is going on?
1: So sorry. I was not able to listen to the parliamentary proceedings today, but is the person suggesting that they have now moved to amend the act so that there will be no need for a voter ID card? Is that what you're saying?
2: Well, it seemed to be going along that line, and if the person has any information, further information, he or she could clarify here. But it does indicate that some sort of amendment was moving away from actually issuing the cards. I don't know what it is, or some alternative. So I hope there can be some clarification. But I just read it.
1: You see, because in the existing legislation, right? In existing legislation, if you show up at the polling station, right? So okay, let me back up there.
2: Yeah.
1: According to the existing legislation that we now have, any future elections in Dominica, once the confirmation process is finished, has to be with the use of a voter ID card. Okay, that's very clear.
2: That's correct.
1: I think, in Article 7 of the Voter Registration Act. It will be with a voter ID card. But it also allows for, if you show up, because bear in mind, people could lose their voter ID cards, they could misplace it or whatever. So if you show up in the voting booth on the day of the election, you show up without your voter ID cards, then the legislation allows for another form of ID to be used at the discretion of the presiding officer in the polling station. So the person can say, well, you know, I lost my card, I cannot find it, but I am James Brown, and here is my passport that says I'm James Brown. And then it allows for that passport to be used at that time instead of the voter. So that's already in place. I'm not sure what adjustment could be made. So that is something we'll have to go back. We don't want to give any false information there or any information. So we'll need to get the correct information before we can. I don't know what the amendment was today. I'm sorry. But if anybody has better information as to what exactly was the amendment that was proposed, then it would be great if they can do it. Later tonight, of course, I plan to listen to the proceedings, so I'll get a chance to get it if that was the case.
2: Yes, and so someone also brought in the point, though, that saying that book the person is talking about could be treated under asset and liabilities on accounts of government. That is very true, because you know, that's where that would be registered under normal accounting principles. You know,
1: absolutely.
2: That's where that would have gone. It would have gone under asset, and obviously there would be depreciation. And so we're not going there. But your point is well taken. That it really is not necessarily the gifts or donations should not necessarily be added, because they are just part of assets, really. Because most times it's those kind of things that they give. If it's something monetary and a project is going on, that would be something else. But Doc, I know you're making a point about the income tax, and you would like to finish. But let me just say too that with respect to accountability, you know, a budget estimate is presented, and what I have not seen in recent years, particularly by this government, is that, you know, year and year they come with a budget, fiscal year they come, yes. But what is not happening is that we're not hearing sort of a report of what was done or what was achieved. Because at the end of the exercise, you would like to know that you presented a budget. We'd like to know that if you spend more money than projected, and if you spend more money than, well, in a case like that, sometimes you allocate, let's say, a certain amount of money. If you spend more money than the project, that would be a budget deficit. And if you spend less money than what was projected, that would be a budget surplus. And if the budget expenditure is equal to the budget estimate, or what it is, you would have a balanced budget. We have not been hearing that from the government in terms of a good report. And all that is part of accountability. And so the government had to tell us what they do in the previous year to say, well, look, we have achieved this, we have achieved that. All we see happening is that a project recycles itself sometimes in 5 budget presentations. Like the airport now is on number 6. Is that correct, Doc? But we are not hearing a breakdown as to, look, we did this, this is what is remaining, this is the next component, or some sort of phase breakdown to allow us to understand that, look, monies have been allocated for this, we have achieved this and so. And so that is so sad about the whole budgetary thing. And so I believe it lacks the accountability there. And that is why when so much money goes under the under the Prime Minister's ministry, I'm very concerned. If we are not getting reports as to what these monies are doing, then one is left to speculate that something away from what was targeted was actually the money was spent for this. So I you can continue where you left off with respect to the income tax, because you're deliberating as to what would be something, what would be better, or what you think would be the best approach with respect to what was presented.
1: Yeah, so the government decided that they were going to remove the what we call a progressive tax system. In other words, based on your level of income, you pay the higher tax rate. Now, that process is preferred, where you have a progressive tax in the sense that as your income increases, not only you don't pay the same rate. So let's break it down. Assuming I'm going to assume that there is a tax for everybody, right? So I'm making $1,000, okay? I'm making $1,000, and in a progressive tax system, let's assume that for persons making $1,000 and less, the tax rate is 10%, okay? So if I'm making $1,000, then I pay 10%, which is $100 tax a month. Now, somebody making $2,000, the government will not charge you 10%. They will charge you probably 15%. Okay? So if you're making $2,000, you end up paying $300. Okay? Instead of paying $200, which would have been the 10% that was paid to the person making $1,000. So that's a progressive tax system where as your income increases, you pay a higher tax rate, which is what we had up to this election. So we had a process where you had a 15% when you reach a certain threshold. So for example, for persons making over $30,000, I think between $30,000 and $40,000 a year, you paid 15%. If you made more than between $40,000 and $50,000, you paid 25%. And if you made more than $60,000, you paid 35%. So that was what existed up to the budget presentation. That is a progressive tax. What the government has now decided to do is to remove that progressive tax and to just pay a flat rate of 10%. But they have kept the thresholds in place. Okay? So if you're making less than $30,000, you don't pay any tax. $30,000 works out to $2,500 a month. So any person making $2,500 a month, does not pay any taxes. That was before. It also continues. Now, if let's say you were making, say, $35,000 a month. Well, let's say, make it easy, $36,000. You're making $3,000 a month. What they would have done, they would have removed the $30,000 that you're not going to pay taxes on. And because you're making $36,000, they would take that $6,000 and charge you 15% on that $6,000. Okay? If you're making $20,000 more than the $30,000, you're making $50,000 a year, they would charge you on this extra $20,000, 25%. Okay? So that's how it was done. What the government is doing now is that they're removing that and saying that you'll only pay 10%. So if now you're making $40,000, $30,000 is exempt. The extra $10,000, you're going to pay 10%. Okay? If you're making $100,000, $30,000 is exempt. You're now going to pay 10% on $70,000. Whereas before, you would have been paying 35%. Now you're paying 10%. So what this means is that persons who are making the biggest salaries are the real beneficiaries there. They're the ones that are going to benefit from that measure. But the people that are feeling the squeeze in Dominica, people that are really under the pressure, a person's making less than $2,000 a month. The 4,000 NEP workers are making $1,000 a month. The over 2,000 public servants who are making less than $2,500 a month. And I got some very interesting salaries there. I just want to quote before we take the score. You know, I just found out that a graduate teacher makes between $3,200 and $3,600 a month. Okay, so that is barely $36,000 on the lower scale that they're making. A constable makes between $2,000 and $3,100 a month. All right, so these are the individuals that are going to have the biggest strain. So the constable who is making $3,000 a month, he's barely paying anything now. Okay, because it means that he's making $46,000, he's gonna pay, he would have been paying 15% on $6,000. You have been paying $900 a month. So instead of paying $900 a month, he's going to be paying $600 a month. So he gets a little relief, right? But for the person making less than that, there's no relief. And that is where I have a problem with that. That kind of deal favors the higher income brackets. And we'll talk some about that. So we have another caller. Yes, caller. Good evening. So I think you are muted.
2: Oh, yes. Caller, good evening. Caller, good evening. Go right ahead.
1: Yes, caller, you are live on the Worker's Voice. Go ahead, please. All right, this caller, maybe not.
2: That's good about it. But if any caller comes, we can.
1: They may not be paying us.
2: That's very good, Doc, that you're able to explain this. And you see, it is not about throwing out figures. And that's what I'm saying. The government does throw out figures there, but it does not go in detail to explain to people. And I'm sure prior to hearing you, and what the minister said, you'd have sworn that that is across the board going to benefit everybody. And now that you have explained it, We know the fact well. We understand
1: so
2: that very well.
1: A little secret. A little secret. Your Labour Party pal rep is going to be the big winner there. The government minister who now makes $10,000 a month, they're the big winners, not the person at the lower end.
2: Well, we have always said they came in by deception and they lead by deception and they're creating policies by deception for them to benefit.
1: All right, we have another caller, yes.
2: Caller, good evening.
3: Yes, good evening to you, sir, and good evening to you, Dr. Fountain.
1: Yes, good evening.
2: Good evening, sir. Good evening.
3: I did not hear the budget or anything like that because I'm engaged, working.
2: But no problem.
3: I did not expect to hear anything for the common man to benefit. I'm always sure that anything they pass in the parliament is for the ministers and bigger ones who get bigger salaries to get a break, bigger break. I would expect to hear things for the poor man of sugar and rice and flour and these things go down, But I did not expect to hear anything more than what they did there. Bringing down the tax by 5% and by 10% to 10%. I mean, listening to you is something that basically was in my head somewhere at the back of my head, but that I knew that they would do for themselves, because this government does not do anything, nothing, if the ministers and so on do not benefit. And I will stand by that every single day. Anything I say, I will speak about it. They want anything. And everything to benefit them, like the fact that they sold 51,000 or let's say 50,000 passports. And we were told in 2014, Roseau will be the envy of the Caribbean. I want to know who will envy Roseau now, she's dirty, I heard some antigens were here some months ago, and I listened to them and some of them talking about this stench in the city, and it's not a good thing. I think we could utilize maybe the firemen in the morning to practice, you know, to go and join brush on the water in the gutters of the city, you know, so that it will be smell fresh and so to people just come in to Dominica. But let's continue watching and see what may happen. But one of the things I see that may happen, we may have a general election in September. So good evening, Dr. Fountain and Soso.
1: All right, thank you very much, caller. We have more callers. We first, good evening, caller.
4: Good evening.
5: I just called you, see. You don't have lights in Kalibishi area. No lights, so you can't hear you.
1: Oh.
4: No light.
1: Sorry to you. Hopefully people have their battery powered devices. We're in the hurricane season and they can listen that way. Sorry, very sorry to you.
5: Good night, Susu.
1: Okay, good night. Thank you.
4: Good night, sir.
1: All right. We have another caller. Good evening, caller.
6: Good evening, Susu.
4: Hey, my partner, how are you, man? Family?
6: I'm good. And Dr. Fountain, what's up?
1: Yes, I'm well. How are you doing?
6: Yeah, I'm good. Listen, with this budget, do you see any growth this budget will create? Because I was looking for initiative that would grow the economy, because that's what the problem really is. We have an economy that is stagnant and is retracting instead of growing. And I was listening to see how much money they would put in agriculture, for example. And I think it's only 25 million. I'm not sure, maybe somebody could correct me if I'm wrong. But I think it's about 25 million. But for agriculture, and I'm saying, man, this government, the problem they have in Thompson is that they cannot grow the economy. You need more people working to pay taxes that our government get the revenue. And it seems like they just cannot do it. And my next question is that, would you vote for a budget like that to pass in the House, Thompson? Hope you are so, because anytime I make so a pan rep to show, don't worry about that. I want to know if you would vote for to pass up a budget like this. I'm listening. Thank you.
1: No, I would not. And I'll tell you why. I mean, and so you can also win as well. But like I said, and as you rightly pointed out, what we need right now in Dominica is to grow the economy. And we don't see measures in there that can do that. Our real areas that need revamping, like agriculture, manufacturing, you know, we're not seeing that. We're still here on the capital side. We're talking about an international airport. But yeah, that is coming down the road. That's not going to create opportunities today unless the government decides to fire all the foreign workers and employ local workers. But they will not do that. So you have a situation where, yes, you have those capital projects that are ongoing, but they're not creating. These are creating major leakages to the economy. So I was looking for a tightening up. I was looking for a government that says, okay, we have heard your call, and we are going to ensure that more Dominicans get jobs within those capital projects. We have renegotiated our deal with the cable company or with the international airport contractors, and we can now guarantee that beginning on October 1st, you know, substantially more Dominicans will be employed on those projects. These are some of the things that we need to do, you know. So yes, we welcome the break on the port. We welcome the break, the income tax break, although, as I said, it does not benefit the people who need it most. That is welcome. But for the most part, we have failed in having an economy or having a budget that really begins to stimulate economic growth, and that is a real problem. And we also have another caller. So.
4: Yeah, caller, good evening.
7: Good evening. Good evening, Doc.
1: Yes, good evening. Good evening.
7: Well, the internet is a bit slow. I don't know why. It's coming on and off. You know, can hardly listen to the conversation, but yeah. But it seems we have lights, and I don't know why. Doc, anyway, I want to say something. Doc, they stole your idea. about the income tax, it's at the burning. All your ideas are at the taking. Give them more. This guy is a wicked guy. He's a lazy guy. He doesn't do anything for Dominica. I was hoping to hear in the budget, guys will see his application time, because passports don't sell no more. So I was hoping to hear, and we have two cargo ships to buy. We have factories to make. Nothing like that. All these guys, income tax, for him alone to benefit. Dominica, it's time to wake up. This guy is a wicked and lazy guy. 26 years. This guy cannot promise you nothing again. The only thing he can promise you is heaven on earth. If he cannot promise you heaven on earth, do not vote him again. 26 years, what scary can tell you again? Budget after budget, 26 years, in the same budget, airport, hotel, no road, no factory, no sustainable development, nothing. And it's just hotel and hotel. But your devil comes, sir. Yeah, thank you very much. Good night to all.
1: All right, thank you. Thank you, callers. More calls or so. The lines are necessarily busy tonight.
8: Good evening, caller.
6: Good evening, Soso. Good evening, Dr. Fontaine. That's Lydia and Josh. Dr. Fontaine, did they say in the budget how much money was collected in the last budget and in August? One question. Did Mr. Skerritt, with no passport, is what Dominica really depending on? Did he say in that financial year how much passport did he sell?
1: Yeah, no, caller, I'm glad you raised that. I have a real problem with that. Eh? I recall in past budgets.
6: And secondly, another question again. Did he say the national budget, the national debt? What is the national debt?
8: I didn't hear that.
1: Was the national debt? Yes. The national debt numbers were given in there, and it's also in the estimates. We are at about 110% of GDP now. Our national debt is increasing. You're talking about $1.7 or so billion dollars in debt that is owed, more than our total output of goods and services, more than our GDP is our national debt. So we are drowning in debt. That has a lot of ramifications in terms we are paying over $100 million to our creditors. That's money that could be used in education, in health, in other areas. We are paying this money to our creditors, and the question is, where is that spending? Because where did it go to? Because when this Labour Party government took office from the United Workers Party in 2000, our national debt was around just less than 600.
8: Under 400 million.
1: Under
8: 400 million.
1: Yes, yeah, it was
8: just under that. Yes.
1: Just under $400 million. They have now built up by 300%, and you wonder where this money went to. And the other question that the caller raised or asked, and is very, very important, was whether it was indicated in this budget how much money was collected. Now, in past budgets, long time ago, there was a time when in the estimates that we would get, you would see what was budgeted and what was actual. Now, these numbers have disappeared. I was looking for the numbers, and it's not there. They are comparing budget with budget. Well, I'm not interested in the budget. I want to look at the budget execution. How well did you execute your budget? Anybody can come up with a $2 billion budget. Tomorrow, the government, next year, the government can say, okay, we are going to give you a $5 billion budget. Yeah, it just raises, But the question is whether you're able to raise the money. And that's a very good question. So this information we will find, we're going to have this information for you tomorrow, because I want to do a comparison of what they have been budgeting and the execution. Our execution on the budget is terrible, especially on capital execution. So, we normally have like about a free $400 million for capital works, and at the end of the day, you probably spend $40-50 million. So, we are going to look at those numbers more closely, and that's why we wanted to tune in on Monday night. We're trying to get it on the radio, different radio stations, including the state owned DBS radio, because we now have legislation that talks to giving

0: extra or free time, or not free, not necessarily free time, but equal time.
1: Yeah.
0: So we're hoping that we will hear us on Monday night at 7 o'clock with a lot more information on this.
1: Yes, I know time runs very quickly, but the caller actually wanted me to respond to something. Well, caller, we know that when we talk about people come first, and when we talk about shared prosperity, this budget doesn't reflect that there is going to be shared prosperity. You just heard the disparity between those who are going to benefit and those who are not going to benefit from the income tax, so-called reduction in tax. And this is not our record. Our record is going to go all across the board. And when you have a high level of unemployment, it doesn't seem that this government is ready to transform this economy. The point is, if more persons were working, more revenues would have been collected and things would have been better. The point is that presentation of budget doesn't automatically create employment. And the mistake that this government has made was actually when we were in our glory days of the passport, of the selling of our passport, of the CBI program, when money was actually coming in large quantities, when we had large quantums of money, the government failed to actually cross-subsidize that money to the various sectors of growth, like education, like tourism, manufacturing, agriculture. And something again too I want to say too, I cannot support a budget like this when you talk about an estimate of agriculture, let's say $25 million, but half of this is administration. We have to pay salaries and so. No. So what is it that you're going to do with actual work? So I'm concerned about this thing. So there's no clarity and there's no vision. It's like a roadmap to nowhere, and I cannot support this. So let me take some comments there, Doc. And by the way, someone was asking Doc whether or not the overseas line was actually working. From my end, I cannot see it. So if you have it, sorry.
0: Yes, we got at least three calls that we're able to hear.
1: But listening public, you could call it, you know? Yeah.
0: Yes, yeah, it's 305-432-9624. Again, 305-432-9624.
1: Right, good, thanks. So let me just read a comment there. Someone is saying the so-called budget is one that would enrich the so-called elite, like the prime minister, his cabinet ministers, his advisors, who are in the upper tax bracket of 25% and 35%, and leaving the lower tax bracket taxpayers worse off. Somebody saying there, Doc, thank you for breaking down this taxes thing. And that was very, you know, it was good for this person, because this person understands very well. And someone is asking, does the budget statement include the elimination of deductions and credits, like mortgage, interest payments, something like that? Have you heard anything like that, though?
0: Yes, you respond.
1: But somebody's saying, our own NEPT saying, this budget confirms the United Workers Party has been saying for years, Dominica must build a productive economy. We welcome the government's recognition of that reality, but acknowledging the problem is not the same as solving it. After more than two decades in office, the government is only now embracing ideas it once dismissed. The real question is not whether agriculture, manufacturing, tourism, and entrepreneurship matter, but we all agree they do. The question is, why these priorities? So, Doc, you have the floor, and we'll subsequently bring down the curtain on this program.
0: Yes, so... Yes, a lot of things going through my mind as you were reading that, and one of the questions that was raised was whether or not they show the amortization and interest.
1: That's correct.
0: Yes, that would be part of the presentation. If you look at it, would be in the estimates where they indicate the amount they pay. So that information is available in terms of how much they pay for amortization and how much it goes towards interest payments. So that is part of what is presented. Again, the problem that we have is when they don't show the actuals, because that's what we need to see. Let us see your
1: actual
0: budget was that. How does your actual execution go against the budget? That line, and it used to happen before. I did not see it in last year's budget, nor in this year's budget. They have estimates against budget. No, that's not the way it's done. That's wrong.
1: They're avoiding smart people like yourself.
0: that's exactly what it is. So you can tell me anything in the budget. I need to see what you did in the past, you know.
1: Yeah.
0: We have another caller. All right.
1: We lost
0: the call. I guess the caller got impatient. But so I wanted, before we go, there is something very important. Another element of the budget, and that is for new commercial rental building owners. Okay.
1: Good.
0: So new commercial rental building owners of qualifying commercial rental properties will be allowed an annual capital allowance equal to the lesser of 3% of the construction cost, or EC 30,000 per year for up to 10 years after the building was constructed or substantially reconstructed. So, from January 1st, if you are a rental building owner, and you are going to get up to $300,000 back over 10 years on your expenditure. Now, who is that supposed to benefit? Is there a problem? Because I'm told that somebody was just turned down in the bank for a commercial loan because they were told that there is a lot of rental property available. So the question is, why is that particular measure being put forward at this time? All right. Sorry, caller. I'm sorry to keep you waiting on the line, but that is something that we're going to be looking at very, very closely tomorrow. We are going to examine this, not tomorrow, sorry, on
1: Monday
0: at 7. You know, this and other aspects of the budget. But as one of the callers said, you know, it is kind of disappointing that, you know, where you have this real burden on our people, very low taxes. I saw somewhere in there 3%. For public servants, you know, is that enough for public servants when the government gave 30% increases to government ministers? Is that all? Is that the best that they can do for the public servants? You know, and when I see, you know, I mean, government workers, did you see some of the salaries that are being paid to government workers there? You know, I mean, a graduate, a senior qualified teacher, $3,391 and $3,600 a month for a senior qualified teacher. A specialist teacher, $2,004 to $3,006. A qualified teacher, $2,003 to $3,002. An unqualified teacher, 1,006 to 2,007. I mean, you know, to me, that is where, if you're going to provide some relief, that is where you need to look at, you know, to look at the people that are serving this country, our teachers, our police officers, our nurses, and see how you can put them in a better place so that they have better spending power and so on, rather than give all of those rebates to people who really do not need it. You know, if you have enough money to build a commercial building for rent, you're going to get repaid from your rental income. You know, you most likely have enough assets to go to the bank and get a loan. You don't need a relief from government. Government should not be providing relief for those types of businesses and those types of activities. How about providing some relief for a small vendor, you know, somebody who's just trying to make ends meet? These are the people that are in the majority. These are the people, any relief that they get goes right back into the economy. And that is where the focus should be. So I have a lot of misgivings. As I said, I've commended the government where they need to be commended in some of the tax measures that they've taken. But the budget does not go far enough in providing relief to a suffering Dominica. And that is where the focus has to be. How do we make people's lives better? It is not happening in this budget. It has not happened over 27 years under this Labour Party government. And the people of this country continue to suffer. And we need so. I think the only solution is to change the government. I mean, quite frankly, choose a government that is not that's not capable. I mean, they boast of in the budget of a 3% growth rate. Now, that 3% growth is anchored in an international airport where most of this growth goes back out, you know. If without the international airport taking place, without that level of investment, our growth rate would most likely be just over 1%, as it has been on average over these past 10 years. So this is one of the issues that we want to raise. We want to look at critically at the growth rate of our economy over the past several years. And we want to tell Dominicans that for a country like ours, given our size, for a country like ours to be making any kind of real progress in terms of putting more money in people's pockets, making the strengthening of our middle class, increased economic activity so that the roads does not close down at 5 o'clock and so on. For that to happen, you need to be growing your economy by at least 7 to 8%. That is something that this government has never achieved. The average rate of growth of our economy is about 1%, just over 1% for the past 10 years under this government. And I'm going to, for Monday, we'll have the figures over the, I'm going to look at the performance over 27 years. We'll be looking at the performance of this government over 27 years, look at the rate of growth over that period, and you will see that it is way below what is required to take our country out of poverty and to put our country on the path of sustained growth and independence and independence of our people. So
1: yes, so I must say, after a government has spent 26 years in office, and the biggest achievement is to be the enemy, and this government is the enemy to its own people. And once is that alone you could achieve, just being the enemy of your people, and that is bad, because you have not actually worked in the interest of the people than yourself, and that is very bad. So, Doc, we have talked about the radio fund to boost us up with respect to our confirmation effort. And so we want to reiterate that when that time comes so we can get the support.
0: Yes, Monday at 1 o'clock on the big station Q95.
1: Yeah, 1 o'clock. And then in the evening time, Dr. Fontaine and the United Workers Party is going to break down this budget and put some perspectives on some of the figures so that you understand where you are and where we are not going, because we are just not going anywhere. We are still on that treadmill and still not able to move. It appearing that we are moving, but does that is fictitious in your mind that you're not really moving. You know, so we are stationary. So we really want to urge Dominicans to support the radio fund, support this drive of constituency and engagement with respect to confirmation, and to support the United Workers Party. We have our raffle. We always outside the Prevost Cinema on a Friday, so we expect people to pass out there and patronize. And even before the radio phone, for those of you who have this commitment to give, you know, you could pass in the office and give, call your respective, the people that you know well, call, give something on your behalf so that you on your behalf so that we can support the movement. We need financing. We have got to bless your finances. We need it. And to bless your finances so that you can get quadruple the amount that you earn, you know. So all that is blessings. You know, when you have get that blessing, you can give. And so we want to thank all those who have participated. And, you know, we also want to say to Dominicans that Dr. Thompson Fontaine is really serious about taking this country forward. And Doc, just before you give your closing remarks so that we can finally just say, that is it. Let me just read something. Oh, I don't want to read this. Yeah. Yeah, this one I read it already. So, yes, people say Skerrick must go. That is it. He must go. After 26 years, he must go. So, Doc, we have come to the end of our program, and we just want you to just actually, you know, finally say if we have parting words to just put to just draw the curtain down on this program tonight.
0: Yes, indeed. As we end tonight, let's remind our listeners to join us for our radio phone in support of Confirmation and Registration Month that kicks off. Really started already. We're redoubling our efforts to get the confirmation numbers up. That has been lagging a bit. We need to get people interested in confirming. So that is taking place. We are also asking everyone to join us on Monday night for a response to the budget, where we'll be looking at the numbers. We'll take a closer look at the performance of this government over the past 27 years. We'll break down some of what we are seeing in terms of the different packages and what have been offered, like this commercial renters rebate, the tax, the streamlining of the tax to just 10% for income tax and so on. Those things we are going to be looking at on Monday. So we encourage our listeners to join us then, and we'll be hearing a lot more next week on this very important issue of this national budget.
1: Thank you, Doc, and have a good night. Thank you to everyone. Until next time, we say this has been the Workers' Voice. Say good night to you, and thanks for participating.
0: Yes, good night.

0: anybody out of power in Cuba. What we're seeing is that the Cuban government is taking steps to liberalize the economy in certain ways. We've seen that there is new areas in which they're prepared to allow private sector to play a role, even through to, for example, pharmacies, always been state-run on the island under the Cuban Revolution. Now they're beginning to allow the idea that, you know, private individuals could have a role in that. So there is change, whether or not that's considered actually working, that these sanctions are working, considering the cost for ordinary Cubans. You know, there are people who go for days on end with no power, entire communities. Earlier this week, another island-wide blackout. And that does mean, obviously, food rotting in the fridges, the things that we've spoken about often on the programme. The Cuban people are really suffering with this. They're doing their level best to sort of stay afloat emotionally more than anything else, as well as sort of economically and so on. But it is becoming increasingly difficult for ordinary people.
1: Will Grant. World football remains deeply divided, with the English Football Association withdrawing its support for the embattled Gianni Infantino, even after FIFA backed him to stay on as president. UEFA, which governs European football, wants him gone and has warned European teams could still boycott competitions, including the World Cup, despite the controversial plan to sell it off to private investors being abandoned. But the Confederation of African Football is supporting Infantino. Here's our sports correspondent, Andy Swiss.
2: UEFA has been the sternest critic of Gianni Infantino's ill-fated proposals, and it insists its threat to boycott FIFA competitions still stands. First, the proposals to sell off the major competitions had to be withdrawn, it said in a statement. And secondly, assurances have to be made that such attempts to disfigure the game in this way will never be made again, adding, these conditions have not been met. The former FA chairman David Bernstein says UEFA's threat to boycott the World Cup is its best chance of removing Mr. Infantino.
3: UEFA is key to this because without the European nations, the World Cup will be very, very little. If UEFA remains united and these big countries that are included there in Spain, ourselves, Germany, Italy and so on, stick together, I believe that they can reach a positive conclusion, by which I mean Infantino will go.
2: The English FA has now sent a letter officially withdrawing its support for Gianni Infantino, while there's been fresh criticism from the International Players Union, FIFPro, which called his proposals a profound abuse of presidential power. But the head of FIFA is fighting on, after being backed by his management board and expressing regret over how his proposals were handled. We sincerely apologise for these errors, he wrote to FIFA members, and commit to them not happening again. But the crisis at the heart of the global game is showing no sign of easing.
1: Our sports editor Dan Roan has been telling us more about these developments.
4: Clearly he's digging in and believes he can ride this crisis out, but Infantino is under pressure now from multiple angles and his future remains uncertain, I think. If he thought yesterday's attempted reset in Rabat and his apology would help draw a line under this saga, he's mistaken. UEFA are not backing down. In fact, they've doubled down, reasserting a threat to boycott FIFA competitions. Now that's tough talk. Will they go through with such a move? We'll find out soon, because the Women's Under 20 World Cup, it takes place next month. England are among six European countries due to take part. A boycott's not without risk for UEFA. If young players are denied the chance to participate in such an event over this feud, it could alienate some allies in this fight. But I think UEFA are now desperate to maintain the pressure on Infantino. The issue is that he retains support elsewhere. This evening, the African Confederation said it was fully behind him in a reminder of the loyalty that FIFA's record development funds has earned the president. And while the South American region made clear its opposition to the sell-off scheme, it seemed to say Infantino should be allowed to stand for a re-election for a fourth term next year. Now, UEFA will hope he's long gone by then. If not, a unifying challenger candidate will have to be found. But in the meantime, world football's unprecedented civil war could drag on for months.
1: Dan Rowan, our sports editor. Finally, Zambia's elections are taking place against a backdrop of major social issues, with the cost of living, unemployment and healthcare among the top concerns. But there's always something else that grabs attention in Zambian politics: campaign songs. Local artists take centre stage, producing catchy political tracks paid for by political parties. But Zambians have mixed views about musicians cashing in on election campaigns. The BBC's Dingindaba Jonah Buyoya reports.
5: When elections are around the corner in Zambia, There's one thing that's guaranteed to get the whole country moving. And we're not just talking about the ballot boxes. We're talking music. In this country, campaign season doesn't just come with speeches and manifestos. It comes with bangers as well. Proper dance floor anthems that turn political rallies into the biggest parties in town. Why does this work so well here? Well, Zambia is a youthful music-loving country. A catchy tune spreads like wildfire. It makes complex messages simple, fun, and memorable.
6: Most of the messages in the songs do speak to me, so that's why I listen to them.
5: The other truth is, music pulls huge crowds and gets people talking and dancing. Here is Brian Wembia, president of the Zambia Association of Musicians.
7: So when you have a conversation with an ordinary Zambian artist today about why they have made the decision to rally behind political parties, most of them are saying it's a business opportunity that only comes once in 5 years.
5: Of course, even beyond just Zambia, music has long been a vital force in African politics as a tool for resistance, mobilization, unity, education, and critique. As African nations fought for freedom from colonial rule, music became a unifying force and expression of national pride. But in Zambia, it has been a part of election campaigns from as far back as the 80s. In the past decade, however, it has become stronger and much more commercial. It's so much of a big deal in Zambia that in the 2026 election, even Tanzanian artist Harmonize joined in the fanfare, producing a song for a presidential candidate there. Some people, however, are not very impressed by this. They believe that artists have a huge influence which must be handled responsibly.
8: People now be deciding because their favorite artist is singing for a particular part, so they'll follow in that line, instead of them reasoning according to their own understanding.
5: Dreams is one of the many artists doing political songs, and he's getting both backlash and praise.
9: It's not like I'm advancing an idea that seeks to exterminate the very existence of our own people. It's a business choice.
5: As the debates rage on, one thing's for sure. In Zambia, music energizes rallies and reflects shifting politics.
1: Dingindaba Jonah Bayoya reporting from Zambia. And you've been listening to The Newsroom with me, Charlotte Gallagher. A reminder of our top stories. Donald Trump has angrily denied the US is running out of weapons after reports said stocks of long-range missiles were running low. Scientists say they've successfully used artificial intelligence to design completely new viruses. And a judge in the US state of New Mexico has fined Meta more than $500 million for failing to warn the public about the risks its platforms pose to children. Meta says it will appeal. And there's a news summary coming up next.
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15: 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This week, the aviation industry's move away from fossil fuels to cleaner alternatives. We speak to an airline and a plane maker about going electric.
16: There's a common misconception that batteries are fundamentally too heavy to fly. That's not true.
15: And keeping children safe online, an international child's charity talks to Tech Life. That's all to come after the latest world news.
1: BBC News with Charlotte Gallagher. A judge in the US state of New Mexico has fined Meta more than $500 million for failing to warn the public about the risks its platforms pose to children. The judge warned the conduct of the parent company of the sites, including Facebook and Instagram, amounted to a public nuisance by contributing to a severe youth mental health crisis. Meta says it will appeal. US researchers say they've used artificial intelligence to design entirely new viruses. The breakthrough is being hailed as a scientific milestone, but has also raised concerns about safety. The Saudi-led coalition supporting Yemen's internationally recognised government says 11 civilians have been injured in a Houthi attack on a Saudi Arabian border region. Saudi Arabia struck back at military sites in Yemen. Talks on a political transition in Venezuela have begun. They're being led by the head of the National Assembly and a former exiled opposition figure who have the backing of the Trump administration. A Mexican former state governor has been arrested, accused of a cover-up in the infamous 12-year-old case of 43 missing students. They disappeared after being stopped by police. Only the remains of three have been found. President Trump has signed two executive orders aimed at restricting birthright citizenship. It's

0: Football's governing body, UEFA, says its teams could still boycott FIFA competitions, including the World Cup.
1: Hello, I'm Shona McCallum, and welcome to Tech Life, the programme about technology and how it affects all our lives. This week, we're putting our tray tables up and fastening our seatbelts because we're looking at the aviation industry's gradual shift away from jet fuel and towards less polluting alternatives. And technology has a huge part to play, as I've been finding out.
2: Now, it will take time for the aircraft to get larger and larger and larger and accommodate more and more payload, but that's just an engineering and technical development effort. It's not a fundamental physics challenge.
1: More on that soon. And discussions are going on around the world about the best way to protect younger children from online harms. I've been speaking to Save the Children, a leading charity that works in over 100 countries, about the issues that parents need to be thinking about.

0: In many parts of the world, a transport revolution is gathering pace. Electric cars are becoming increasingly common, and governments are encouraging drivers to make the switch. But look up into the skies and it's a very different picture. Almost every passenger plane is still powered by jet fuel. Recently on Tech Life, my colleague Chris Vallon spoke to the Chief Scientific Advisor at the UK Government's Department for Transport, Professor Patricia Thornley. Chris asked her the big question, will aviation ever be electrified?
1: I think that the rate of pace of change with batteries and electric shouldn't be underestimated. So I think that it is possible, but I think that it is a long way off. My best guess would be 2050 and beyond.
0: A number of you got in touch afterwards to tell us about electric aircraft projects happening around the world. Well, it seems the pace of change is picking up, and one of the latest developments is happening here in Scotland. Right, Tech Life producer Tom Quinn has stepped out of the control room to join me in the studio. Hi, Tom, take a seat.
2: Hi, Shona. It's nice to join you in the studio. It's very rare for me to be sitting this side of the glass.
0: You're very welcome. So what's the new development?
2: Well, Loganair is the United Kingdom's largest regional airline based not far from our studios here in Glasgow in Scotland. The company's announced that it's buying 5 all-electric aircraft from Beta Technologies in the United States. And the company has options on 5 more. The interesting thing, Shona, is that the company aims to become Europe's first commercial airline operating an electric aircraft fleet, carrying cargo and passengers just 3 years from now. I've been speaking to Simon McNamara, Head of Government and Corporate Affairs at Loganair, and I asked him why they were buying electric planes.
3: So Loganair is a regional airline based in Scotland. We fly essential flights out to island communities, and we have a strong commitment to sustainability and making sure that in the future aviation does what it needs to do to protect the climate. And actually electric have that potential to do that, because they will be zero carbon, but also they are lower cost to operate, and that's a very important thing for airlines.
2: So tell me about the benefits, the nuts and bolts and, of the economics. How much of a saving can you make compared to a conventional aircraft?
3: So on the savings, so we did a trial of this particular electric aircraft that we're buying. We did a trial back in March, and we were recording around 80% operating cost savings. And it's, you know, it's simple. It doesn't use fuel. It uses electricity, so that's cheaper. But also, it's cheaper to maintain. So if you think about electric cars, there's far less moving parts. There's not an engine, there's just an electric motor. And they're far simpler to maintain. So the combination of lower fuel costs and lower maintenance costs means they're much cheaper to operate.
2: And critical to cost is size. How big or small are the planes, and how many passengers could they fit?
3: It's a very conventional aeroplane to look at. If you look at it, you wouldn't think it's unusual. It's propeller powered and it can seat 5 passengers or 500 kilograms of cargo.
2: Is it one propeller or two?
3: It's a single propeller. It's got what's called a pusher propeller. So that pushes the aircraft along, and it's driven by 2 electric motors, but it's a single prop.
2: Now, there were limited people allowed to actually be on the plane during the test flight, but you saw it take off and land. Does it behave like an ordinary aircraft? Does it sound like an ordinary aircraft?
3: So

0: It looks like a conventional aircraft, but the difference is that one of the odd things is that when it stops, the propeller stops when it's taxiing on the ground, so it's completely silent when it stops. When it flies, it's much quieter as well, both for the passenger perspective, but also just for the external noise, because there is no gas turbine engine, there's no jet engine in there driving the propeller. It's an electric engine, so it looks normal, but it sounds very quiet, and that's a big difference.
1: Now, you're a regional airline. Your flights are short hops rather than big, long flights. Is that the benefit here for using an electric aircraft? Lots of short, regular journeys.
0: Yes, because the technology, a little bit like electric cars when they first came, they have a limited range, but the good thing is that our network is actually very short flights. So 70% of our flights around Scotland are over water, and it's much quicker to fly. So we think that new technology like electric or hybrid electric or even hydrogen will appear first in smaller regional aircraft. So you're not going to be flying off on your holidays to America or to Asia on an electric aircraft, but you will be taking short hops on regional flights. So we think we're a perfect test case for that.
1: So when your planes start flying in 2029, you're going to start with cargo and then move on to passenger flights. How is this actually going to work? Will the planes get charged once a day, or will they get charged before every single flight?
0: Yep, so as you rightly say, we're starting with cargo and moving to passenger. So the aircraft is a plug-in charge. So if you think of the analogy of a electric car, you plug it in, it charges up. So depending on the range and how far you fly, you might need to charge it for longer. So depending on the length of the route, you could do a round trip without charging, or you could charge at your endpoint. So it'll be very much dependent on how far the aircraft flies for how long it needs to plug in.
2: That's Simon McNamara from Loganair talking to Tom Quinn. Of course, new technology only succeeds if people are willing to use it. So earlier today, I spoke to some ladies near to TechLife HQ here in Glasgow and asked them a simple question. Would you be happy to fly on an electric plane?
3: How many backup batteries would they have in the back of the plane? I've had a proper test for run all the what-ifs were past. I would consider it.
4: I don't mind planes like the way they are now, and if they work the same, I probably wouldn't know any different. But yeah, as long as it's safer, isn't it?
3: I would take a very short flight to begin with to see how I feel. I think that would be a good compromise. I'd maybe go to sunny Spain, or and then if it got it better, then maybe Morocco, then further on and further on.
5: I don't really enjoy flying. Yeah, I didn't fly this year.
3: I would do hybrid, and I would do electric if it was a short flight. But somebody has to be first to do everything. So I would be first. If they gave me a free flight and a free holiday, I'd be first to try the electric plane.
2: That's the view of some potential passengers about electric air travel. The aircraft Loganair has ordered is a conventional takeoff and landing plane built by Beta Technologies. The company also makes a version capable of vertical takeoff and landing. I spoke to Beta's founder and chief executive, Kyle Clark, and asked him what's stopping the aviation industry from moving away from jet fuel and embracing electric power.
6: Well, naturally, there's a common misconception that batteries are fundamentally too heavy to fly. That's not true. We've proven over and over again that we can do commercially viable missions with electric propulsion and batteries. And the regulations in the FAA, EASA, and the CAA in the UK have been catching up. And we are nearing the point at which commercial aviation is going to start using electric airplanes.
2: But is it that fuel delivers more energy for its weight than electric batteries?
6: Yeah, that's unquestionably true. There's more energy in fuel than there is in batteries per weight. However, the conversion efficiency of that Jet A or that fuel into propulsion is really poor. It's like 30%, where when you convert energy stored in batteries to propulsion, it can be upwards to the shaft of 98%, 95% efficient. So you get a lot of recovery there. But ultimately, the question is not which has higher energy density, is which propulsion and energy storage makes more economic sense for the routes that you need to use it on.
2: And can you explain to me then what does make that sense?
6: Yeah, I mean, really, any route under 500 miles probably costs significantly less to fly all electric than it does with Jet A. And unless you're going for long-haul flights, electric aviation is a perfectly viable alternative. Now, it will take time for the aircraft to get larger and larger and larger and accommodate more and more payload, but that's just an engineering and technical development effort. It's not a fundamental physics challenge.
2: And so tell me about what you're doing then and what's changing.
6: Sure. So here at Beta, we have designed, basically we've wrapped an airplane around a battery. And that battery really defines the configuration of the airplane. And we add electric motors to that airplane in very specific spots. We call it distributed propulsion to allow us to take off like a helicopter, fly like an airplane, and land like a helicopter, which takes the challenge of getting near an airport or to an airport out of the equation. So what we've done is we often say that we exploit the benefits of electric propulsion while respecting the detriments. Electric propulsion will start with high cadence, a lot of flights per day, short flights that are cost sensitive.
2: And are your batteries improving? Is the technology getting better all the time?
6: Well, Shauna, you just asked exactly the right question. Jet A will have the same energy density forever, but batteries every year get 5 to 7% higher energy density, which equates to more than that in extended range. When I started this company, Beta Air, or Beta Technologies, about 9 years ago, batteries were less than half the energy density than they are today. That means with the same weight battery, we're flying more than twice as far. So that's compounding and moving quickly.
2: So energy density getting better. The batteries are also becoming lighter. Can they go for longer as well?
6: Yeah, the energy density can be traded for longer range or a lighter airplane to carry more payload, right? So if you have an energy density of 500 versus 250, you can carry the same amount of energy with half as many batteries, or you can carry the same amount of batteries at the same weight and go twice as far. So you can trade it for whatever your route needs. Like in Scotland, the routes are pretty short and they want to carry more payload. But if you're out in the Midwestern United States, the routes are longer and you're okay with less payload. So it's a trade.
2: Talk to me about your planes then. Your planes are small. They can carry around 5 passengers, is that right?
6: That's correct.
2: And about 200 cubic feet of cargo. Can you tell me about the distances they can fly then before having to dock and recharge?
6: Yeah, no, you got the data right. Our initial airplane is 6 people, so 1 pilot, 5 passengers, 200 cubic feet of cargo is about 3 pallets of stuff. Now you ask about the range. The typical range of these feeder fleet airplanes is 100, 120, 150 nautical miles. However, we've flown our planes 336 nautical miles. So you've more than doubled the average route of these small aircraft routes.
2: Okay, so what you're describing there are quite small loads. I mean, is the ultimate ambition to make bigger planes or not?
6: 110%. We are building larger and larger aircraft. You know, we just came back from the Farnborough International Air Show in London, where we flew the highest altitude hybrid aircraft ever. We partnered with GE to do this, along with NASA and Boeing, and it was a tremendous success. But that's the entire direction we're going, and we are involved in several other large aircraft programs. We are pursuing our own large aircraft programs. And that's just a product of product development strategy. We're not going to try and eat the elephant in one bite. We're developing those systems and technologies to build larger and larger aircraft that go further and further across time.
2: That's Kyle Clark from Beta Technologies speaking to us from the company's production facility in Vermont in the United States. And if this story has whetted your appetite, buckle up. We'll have more on the technology that's shaping the future of aviation in the weeks ahead. This is Tech Life on the BBC World Service with me, Shona McCallum. Today, we've been looking at electric aircraft and how passenger services are moving closer to becoming a reality. I'd love to know what you think. Would you pay to fly on an electric-powered passenger plane? Would you have any concerns, or would it not bother you at all? Right now, it's time to say hello to one of our listeners. Joshua Boyado sent us a short WhatsApp message from Accra in Ghana. Joshua, thanks for getting in touch. It's great to know that you're listening to us in West Africa. If you'd like to say hello, like Joshua, comment on this week's programme or suggest a topic that you'd like producer Tom and me to explore, then we'd love to hear from you. You can email us at techlife@bbc.co.uk or send us a WhatsApp text message or a voice note on +44 330 1230 320. Please remember to include your name and the country where you're listening from. Now, we're returning to a subject I've been exploring in recent editions of Tech Life. How do we keep children safe online, particularly when it comes to smartphones? Around the world, governments are increasingly looking at ways to protect youngsters on the internet. Some have already introduced restrictions, while others are considering them. Australia is perhaps the best known example, with legislation designed to prevent under-16s from accessing social media. It's a conversation taking place in homes, classrooms and governments around the world. We've heard the views of parents and teachers before. Today, we wanted to hear from someone working on the front line with families and children every day. What do they make of the changes they're seeing? Well, Save the Children supports young people in more than 100 countries around the world. Theo Torreson is a psychologist at the charity in Sweden, where he specialises in children's digital lives. When we spoke recently, I asked him how, from his experience working with children and families, smartphones have changed childhood over the past decade.
7: The biggest difference between smartphones and other devices is that you carry them with you all the time, right? And that makes for quite a big difference in the way they're used. So previously, it was a lot easier to set a set of regulations or maybe have a structure for how you use the computer or the console. But with the smartphone, it's a bit different because you can use it all the time. And I would say that's especially difficult for children as they have not fully developed brains. And therefore, you know, it's more difficult to plan ahead, to sort of make long-term healthy decisions and impulse control and all of those things.
8: Are there particular age groups where you see the strongest effects, be it positive or negative?
7: I would say the effect is different depending on age group, of course, and depending on how you use it. So when we're talking about the children I mostly meet, they would be from maybe 7 or 8 and upwards. And those are the children that in the recent years have gotten access to smartphones at a quite young age. So we see a bit of a trend now where parents are postponing that a bit. And I think it's because they're realizing, you know, you wouldn't let children that age out in the city by themselves. And we should not do that with them online either. So I would say that for these children, having free access to no social media that is meant for older children, that's particularly detrimental, actually. The reason I also feel I can say that this with confidence is because when I've talked to children older than that, you know, maybe around 18, 19 years old, they would themselves actually say that, no, this was too young. I'm not going to give my child a phone by themselves when they're that young.
8: You mentioned your work meeting children. Do children describe themselves on social media, you know, as something that's stressful, complicated? What are they saying to you about how they're affected by social media? It's interesting to get that perspective of the older teens reflecting back on how it perhaps affected their self-esteem or their mental well-being.
7: When they're sort of in the middle of this, say, so maybe we go back a few years, maybe to around 14 years or 15 years, they describe that they are, well, they actually use the word obsessed themselves, some of them, but it's not only a negative for them. It's a way to sort of describe they are consumed by it and they feel a lot of fear of missing out. And I think when they look at it, that's the difficult part, because they're not asking us to take this away from them. It's their whole, well, for many of them, it's a big part of their lives, and it's the way it is right now. But they have difficulty actually getting to sleep, because they feel that if I go to sleep now, maybe something will happen. I will be outside of my friendship group tomorrow. I won't be able to talk about that. And yeah, they also, you know, describe that it's a way for them to connect to their friends, to meet new friends, at the same time as they're saying they use it more than they want to. So it's a really complicated issue, actually.
8: You mentioned the word obsessed. Are you seeing problems with addiction then?
7: Addiction, behavioral addiction, is also a bit of a messy concept. It's difficult to know what an addiction is. We don't have that diagnosis for social media yet, at least. I would say that it's a bit more nuanced than when it comes to other types of addictions, because it's not really like I have to, you know, I need this substance right now. It's more a way of everything is happening here. And if I'm being left out, I won't be able to participate.
8: Obviously, you work for Save the Children. Does Save the Children take an official policy view on restricting access for children to smartphones or on social media?
7: Well, when it comes to social media, we are quite worried about the bans that are being rolled out right now around the world, because the reason is that we see great risks about the way it's done right now. So to give you an example, as I just said, these children, they spend a lot of their time and lives here, and it's the way they are used to. And we've already seen a lot of examples of children bypassing these systems. And when you do actually bypass a system, you do something you're not supposed to, that is not a good foundation for seeking help or support from your parents or trusted adults. Because if you've done something and you should not have been there in the first place, why should you go to your parent and ask them for help otherwards? Because you've sort of, there is a breach in trust from the beginning. So we are sort of forcing them into, when we do these very definitive bans, and there's also a great risk that they would seek themselves to even more unregulated spaces, actually.
8: Okay, so what you're seeing is if they're banned from social media as it is, they might go to darker places of the internet to get that connection or experience that they are no longer allowed to.
7: Either that, or they bypass the regulation. We see in Australia already, it's very difficult to uphold this, and children create new accounts, and it's all they talk about. And so what we see is that, say the children, the most important thing is to create, like, we need to create an internet that is designed with children's safety in mind. And what this means is, of course, that the tech has a huge responsibility in doing so, in designing spaces that are adapted to children's needs and depending on their age. And the way it is designed right now, I would say the manipulative design choices make for children to use it more than they want to. To give you an example, like this, the system of streaks, for example. So maybe you have a streak with a friend. You need to connect to that friend every day in order to get that streak going. And these kind of small design choices, they make for you to return all the time. And it's not really needed to be there, but it's because our children are being treated as a commodity, because their attention is something that is very valuable. And so if we were to sort of get rid of these design choices, I am absolutely certain we can create a social media that would be safe for children, and that would give them access to what they actually need and what they have right to. And that is, of course, you know, connecting to new friends, finding information. So we know that there are positives as well, right?
8: And what would your advice be to parents, practical advice to parents listening about, you know, when to give a smartphone, what boundaries they should set, perhaps conversations they should be having to make sure their children have healthy digital behaviours?
7: I have a lot of sympathy for, you know, it's very difficult to be a parent in this age because the children usually, you know, their friends have it, I should have it, and then it's sort of like a lot of parents I talk to feel the same thing. So my advice would be to try and talk to the parents of your child's friends and see if you can find a common ground, maybe, you know, agree on this is what we think, this is the way we think that our children need to be able to use smartphones, or if it's maybe, you know, if you're looking at their needs, actually, if it's younger children, maybe they have a need to be able to contact you, but they don't have a need to have free access, full access to the internet. So then you might be able to find other ways to fulfill that need.
2: That's Theo Thorsson from Save the Children Sweden, and he was speaking to me from Gothenburg. That's it for today's Tech Life. If you'd like to share your views on how to keep children safe online, I'd like to hear from you. Do get in touch if you've anything to tell us about electric aircraft too. 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
5: Coming up on Outlook with me, Mubin Azhar, on the BBC World Service, Murad Dabar's dedicated much of his life to saving Iran's wildlife.
6: I noticed how much the wildlife had been impacted during the revolution. Apparently, because of all the guns that had been in circulation and the lack of law enforcement outside the main cities. Mind you, before the revolution, Iran was very advanced in conservation.
5: When the Iranian government turned on him and his NGO, he was arrested and imprisoned in solitary confinement. Despite his harsh surroundings, he still found comfort in nature in his tiny prison yard.
6: Birds would come down to drink from the water, and I would just sit there against the wall on the ground and watch the birds. Then we had a stray cat that showed up and was trying hunting the birds. There's always nature around you. I mean, you have to look for it, and it's there.
5: Murad's story is coming up.
7: BBC News with Moira Alderson. A US judge has ordered the social media giant Meta to pay more than $560 million for its failure to warn the public about dangers its platforms poses to children. It's the largest ruling against the company over the issue of child safety. Bernadette Keogh reports.
8: The judge in New Mexico ruled that Meta had created a public nuisance in the state and instructed the company to change how its platforms function for young users after finding it had harmed children's mental health. As well as the fine earmarked for harm reduction, Meta was ordered to impose a range of youth safety measures, including monthly limits on teens' use of Facebook and Instagram, restrictions on notifications, tighter controls on adult contact with minors, and safeguards for AI chatbots. Meta said it will appeal the ruling and that it's been working to identify and remove harmful content from its platforms.
7: US researchers say they've used artificial intelligence to design completely new viruses, the first time whole genomes have been successfully designed by AI. The breakthrough has been heralded as a significant turning point in science, but has also prompted questions over safety and biosecurity. AI had already been used to develop new antibiotics and vaccines, but not to construct the entire genetic code of a virus. The Saudi-led coalition supporting Yemen's internationally recognised government says 11 civilians have been injured in a Houthi attack on Saudi Arabia's border region of Najran. The attack comes 2 days after the Houthis said they'd carried out a drone strike on Najran airport. Here's Temeskind Debesay.
9: A spokesman for the coalition said 7 of those injured were Saudis, including a woman and a 4-year-old child with second-degree burns. A Yemeni, 2 Egyptians and a Pakistani were also hurt. Tensions have escalated in recent weeks after the Iran-backed Houthis, who control much of Yemen, declared a naval blockade in the Red Sea and resumed attacks on Saudi tankers and oil facilities. Riyadh has responded with airstrikes targeting what it says are Houthi military positions. Earlier, Yemen's defense ministry said Houthi attacks involving ballistic missiles and drones on several military camps killed dozens of Yemeni military personnel.
7: US-backed talks on a potential political transition in Venezuela have begun in the capital, Caracas. They're being led by the head of the National Assembly, Jorge Rodriguez, and an opposition figure, Dinora Figuera, who returned from exile in June. The talks' official agenda includes strengthening democracy. A former state governor has been arrested in Mexico, accused of evidence tampering in the case of 43 missing students, which shocked the country more than a decade ago. Officials said Angel Aguirre, who used to run Guerrero State, gave instructions to hide evidence with the collusion of high-level officials. BBC News. President Trump has signed two executive orders aimed at restricting birthright citizenship after the US Supreme Court threw out his previous attempt in June in a ruling he described as unfair. The new measures expand the categories of people whose children would be ineligible for automatic US citizenship and try to prevent so-called birth tourism, where parents seek to have children on US soil. Mr. Trump said people were exploiting the policy.
10: This will give us the right to do it in a much more forceful manner. But they've taken birthright citizenship and they've made a joke out of it. And we're actually the only country of size, I think just about the only country, period, that does birthright citizenship. I thought we were going to win it at the Supreme Court. Unfortunately, we had a bad decision, very unfair decision. Our country suffers because of it, and we're ending it a different way.
7: U.S. police say a man has confessed to starting a wildfire which has destroyed 800 buildings near the northwestern city of Spokane. He was arrested earlier this week. The fire has devastated entire neighborhoods and forced the evacuation of more than 60,000 residents. The suspect appeared in court on Thursday. Protesters have clashed with police in Argentina's capital, Buenos Aires, as thousands gathered outside the Senate to oppose a controversial bill seeking to make changes to property ownership. Demonstrators hurled stones and other objects at riot police, who responded with tear gas, rubber bullets and water cannon. President Milei is hoping the bill will attract foreign investment. The Moroccan state news agency has said the country is ready to cooperate with Spain on the return of hundreds of unaccompanied children currently in the Spanish territory of Ceuta. The agency said the government would work to identify the minors and return them to their homeland. The children were among tens of thousands of would-be migrants who crossed the Moroccan border into the tiny enclave last week. That's the latest. BBC News.
5: Welcome to Outlook from the BBC World Service, bringing you extraordinary true life stories from around the globe. I'm Mubeen Azhar. Today's episode is full of wondrous wildlife, not found out on rolling hills or in the oceans, but in a world of concrete. Mourad the Barz was imprisoned in solitary confinement, a place where time and space can do strange things. For years, he stared at the walls of his cell, until the cracks in that wall became shapes which took on a life of their own.
6: I started seeing images of wildlife in the stone, patterns. You know, at first you think you're maybe beginning to lose your mind or something and maybe hallucinating or whatever, but, you know, the more I looked, the more I noticed, yeah, I mean, you know, if I looked at it a certain way, it looked like the mane of a lion. Over there was like something that looked like the trunk of an elephant. There were the outspread wings of an eagle. It allowed my imagination to travel. I would leave, in my mind, I would leave the cell. I would be out in nature, territory, and places where I really wanted to be.
5: In this episode, how the natural world helped Mourad survive behind bars. I spoke to Mourad down the line from Connecticut in the USA. He was in his office surrounded by his own paintings and sculptures, all of animals found in Iran. He grew up between London and Tehran, the son of a successful businessman who made his fortune in the days of the Shah. And before the revolution, he spent a lot of happy times immersed in Iran's nature. These days, he's a dedicated conservationist, but back then, he was a hunter.
6: When I was 10 or 11 years old, my grandfather bought me an air rifle, and just out of many, many generations of tradition in Iran, taught me how to shoot. Initially, you know, just birds, and over the years, antelope, deer. But I think what was most appealing to me about hunting was the getting out in nature, getting out into the mountains, the deserts, the plains, the forests, becoming so aware of the animals around me. So my love of hunting over the years diminished, and it became much more of an observer. I hunted after that more with a camera, but what I had learned about tracking and the habits of animals and the habitats and everything that nature had that you were surrounded by was something that just grew and grew and grew on me.
5: So what did your time hunting teach you about animals? What did you tune into?
6: I think more than anything is the ability to observe, of hearing sounds, of being able to spot a motion, a change of color, shadows, smells. Those things have stayed with me. So when I go out into nature, I pick these things up very quickly and I'm able to observe.
5: You had a really international upbringing. So I want to understand how that affected your understanding of and appreciation of wildlife.
6: I was born in London, and I did spend the first 8-9 years of my life in the UK, part of it at boarding school. I didn't have much of an opportunity, really, to interact with nature under those circumstances. But what I do remember was trips that my mother or father or together would take me to the London Zoo. Some of it very positive, and some of it actually negative. I was seeing some of these big cats, lions, tigers, and leopards behind bars. It stayed in my mind to this day. So after my parents had taken me back to Iran, where, you know, there was black and white TV, you didn't really have the opportunity to see all the nature shows that you see now. My father got me a subscription to the National Geographic magazine. It was a gift from the heavens, being able to thumb through these.
5: It sounds like the magazines. Deal was done at that point when you got that subscription.
6: Oh, yeah. Oh, yeah. That was it.
5: You had grown up traveling around, as you say, you spent the first years of your life in the UK. When 1979 yes. rolled around, were you in Iran at that point?
6: I was in Iran right up until, I think it was December of 78.
5: 78.
6: Where things were really spiraling out of control, you know, shooting in the streets, in the main streets, and, well, there was a full-scale revolution going on.
5: Of course, and what understanding did you have when the revolution of 79 happened in Iran? What understanding did you have of how that would impact your life?
6: My understanding of what was going on was really based on what I could learn from my father and other family members and friends. The consensus was at the time that everything would be controlled after a few months, and then kind of life would go back to normal. You know, in retrospect, highly unrealistic, but at the time, that's what I thought. And when I left Iran at that time, I literally left with a suitcase packed for 2 weeks.
5: I guess so,
6: just to give you.
5: Yeah, I guess you wouldn't be returning in 2 weeks. So as you heard the news on the radio, saw the news on TV, and read about what was happening, was there a realization that you wouldn't be going back to Iran anytime soon?
6: I started looking at it, well, this thing is going to drag on. It may not be a few weeks. After a couple of months, I figured that I may have to do something outside of Iran and to continue life and not to be looking forward to this potential of going back to Iran.
5: I'd like to know, what were the circumstances of you first meeting the woman that would become your wife?
6: I actually met Vida at a party in Tehran. I was about close to turning 18. I was about to go to college in the United States. She was still in high school at the international school in Iran. We met at a friend's house. But when I met Vida, I think we both kind of fell for each other. And it was what you would call young love, if you will. It has pretty much stayed that way.
5: It's still a young love.
6: Our lives, yes, very much so. And we moved to the U.S. and I went back to business school in New York at Columbia. Then entered the world of corporate real estate in New York City.
5: The world of corporate real estate, although I'm sure it's very lucrative, doesn't sound as fun as the loves of your life at the time. So the loves of your life being wildlife, and of course you also loved art. So was it
6: right.
5: Did it feel like a necessary sacrifice to make? Did it just feel more practical to work in corporate real estate?
6: It's somewhere in between, Mubin. It was somewhere in between, because even when I was working in New York in that corporate atmosphere, I would go on at least one, if not more, of my adventurous trips every year. And I would dabble in art, do a sketch here, sketch there. Those were my passions. And I stayed with them all throughout that time when we were, you know, working 15 hours days. So those passions were very much part.
5: They stayed
6: and never
5: there.
6: Let go of them.
5: When and how did you decide to set up a conservationist NGO in Iran?
6: You know, about 15 years or so after the revolution, my father was able to make a trip back to Iran. They had expropriated everything he owned, and he had managed to find a way that he could go back without being arrested. You know, he asked me to come and visit. And after that, I made an annual trip or so. And after a period of time in the mid-2000s, and I had made some trips around the country with friends and kind of, you know, looked at the mountains and plains and deserts that I was familiar with from before, I noticed how much the wildlife had been impacted during the revolution. Apparently, because of all the guns that had been in circulation and the lack of law enforcement outside the main cities, people had just gone on shooting sprees and shot everything in sight, as well as, you know, just building farms and buildings in places where they shouldn't be. Now, mind you, before the revolution, Iran was very advanced in conservation. After a couple of years, I put together an NGO. We called it the Persian Wildlife Heritage Foundation. It was 2008, and we grew it. A foundation which started with a few people expanded into becoming the largest conservation foundation in the country. But everything we did was in hand with the Department of Environment, and it became really our office had become kind of the hub for conservationists and environmentalists in the country.
5: In this period, were you yourself working inside Iran?
6: I could only spend a certain amount of time there. I still had business interests in the United States that I had to attend to. My family was here, but I would make the trips, you know, 2 weeks and occasionally 3 weeks, but not more than two or three times a year.
5: For anyone working in Iran in this period and today, an association with the US or the UK could be problematic. Were you aware of that at the time?
6: Mubin, I was aware of it. What we had done to kind of reduce, if you could say, the risk was, firstly, we were very, very transparent as an organization. Everything we did was hand in hand with the country's Department of Environment.
5: So you, to all intents and purposes, you were navigating that tricky relationship, and for a period it worked. You really managed it. When did things start to shift? When did the authorities turn on you?
6: They turned on me in 2017. And it began as, if you will, an attack by the right-wing elements within Iran, the Revolutionary Guard in particular. And their attack was really against the Rouhani government, which was a reformist government. And they went after, firstly, the head of the Department of Environment. They were unable to arrest him or cause enough trouble for him. And so they turned their sights on us, and me in particular, being a UK, US, and Iranian national. They figured, okay, you know, this is it. This is kind of like the perfect storm, if you will. We could make something of this. And there they began to create the narrative. And initially, I was not allowed to leave the country. Went to the airport with my wife and daughter, and they said, they can go, but you can't. And this is when the saga began, in November 2017.
5: Morad didn't know it yet, but the Revolutionary Guard Corps had plans for him. there was a pattern that you may have heard of in the news. Dual nationals like Murad were sometimes arrested and imprisoned, mostly on spying and national security charges. Campaigners like Amnesty International say this is no more than hostage diplomacy, that those imprisoned are just pawns.
6: The day of my actual arrest is when I was asked to go for one last meeting before they would allow me to leave the country. And they were using this, I wouldn't call it a safe house, but kind of an innocuous small office building run by the Revolutionary Guard Intelligence Organization. And rather than getting into questions about, you know, our projects or anything like this, suddenly these four burly men come into the room. I'm slammed up against a table, pockets emptied. Everyone's yelling, pushing me, very physical. So I'm handcuffed, blindfolded, and taken to a waiting car, put in the back seat with two men in the front, two men on one on either side of me, and driven at the very fast speed, although I couldn't see anything. I could feel from the braking and the turning that they were going very fast. And occasionally given a little, one of these electric shockers for good measure. I didn't know why it was necessary, but I mean, they chose to do that.
5: He was taken to Evin Prison in Tehran, a notorious institution, often home to enemies of the government. The Revolutionary Guard Corps occupied one wing, and this was really the most feared part of the whole prison. Interrogations started soon after, and it's then that Murad found out what he was accused of.
6: I mean, they were screaming and yelling at me, you know, you're a traitor, you've given away Iran's secrets. You know, you guys were spying on military installations, and you were using camera traps, which are, you know, standard field cameras used for capturing images of wildlife. And the photographs, you know, they have about a range of 30, 40 feet, 10 meters or so. So, again, one of those things that it's a little ridiculous to be thinking you could take of military installations, apart from the fact that we were never even close to any military installation. And they, you know, built up this whole narrative about our spying activities, which, you know, I mean, you're at that juncture in a state of shock. They're, you know, taking me into interrogation rooms, you know, all kinds of torture, primarily psychological, which much more difficult to deal with. You know, just being in solitary confinement with a bright light on 24 hours a day, no window, you know, having limited access to going outside to 10-minute periods with blindfolds on. You could never leave your cell without a blindfold. Taking jumper cables for jumping a car's battery and bringing that up so close to your face so you smell the burning thing. You know, on all kinds of other torture that, you know, you can, the problem with your imagination. I mean, you use it pretty much everything.
5: You were often sharing spaces and sharing a cell with people who had vastly different experiences to you, come from very different backgrounds, who were imprisoned for very different reasons. That included members of the so-called Islamic State.
6: Correct.
5: What were those interactions like?
6: There was a couple who, of the Iranian ones, who obviously converse in Farsi, in Persian language. One was a real nothing more than a nutcase. And he wound up giving away the position of the ISIS unit he was in and thinking that they would be lenient with him for doing that. And that was his story to me, at least. And anyhow, when they brought him in, he was a bit of a violent type of a character. And I was put in, you know, the cell with him intentionally as a measure of pressure. And they would give him very large doses of sedatives in the morning and at night. But his character was such that even though, you know, we had this bright light on and there was a hidden camera in the room, you couldn't really sleep. You know, you're worried about this guy that, you know, they get up and if he go, gets up on the wrong side, I mean, you know, maybe he'll strangle you or something. So, I mean, it was a very, very tense period of time. That was probably worse than being in solitary or any other thing. It was a very, very, very difficult period.
5: Completely horrific circumstances in which to be. Of course, you had this love of the natural world. And in this instance, you couldn't be exposed to any of that, really. How did that affect you?
6: That's a good question. Firstly, in the first few days and weeks that followed, when I would be given the chance to go outside for fresh air, I heard this very loud, raucous noise, which I immediately identified as parrots. They're actually parakeets. These are ring-necked parakeets, originally from India. And they had taken up residence, if you will, in the northern parts of Tehran, up in and around Evin prison. This was the kind of first symbol, if you will, to me, of life. That I had a rush of adrenaline, that this was such a positive feeling when everything else was really spiraling out of control into darkness. The parrots, to me, was the first lifeline that, I say, nature threw to me. It played such an important role for my psyche that I named my this book that I wrote after those green parrots. They were so important. And then the other part that also played a very important role in my survival, especially during the period of time, the first 2 years, that a lot of it was in solitary confinement, where you have nothing to look at. And they're just stone walls. I started seeing images of wildlife in the stone, patterns. You know, at first you think you're maybe beginning to lose your mind or something and maybe hallucinating or whatever, but, you know, the more I looked, the more I noticed, yeah, I mean, you know, if I looked at it a certain way, it looked like the mane of a lion. Over there, there was like something that looked like the trunk of an elephant. There were the outspread wings of an eagle. So this became for me something that I concentrated on every single day while I was there. I would look for these animals in the walls. And the challenge to me was not just remembering the ones that I had seen, but also finding new ones. And it's very challenging, you can imagine. I mean, all you're talking about are just some veins and some grains in stone. But when I left those circumstances, I think I had a menagerie of about 47 different animals that I had found in these walls, and they kept me company. And I looked at them every day. It allowed my imagination to travel. I would leave, in my mind, I would leave the cell. I would be out in nature. These were my friends. These were, you know, back in territory and places where I really wanted to be. And for a period of time, when I was in very bad physical shape, put in a cell that had a little garden area. And that little garden area, I could be out in that garden area with no blindfold because it had these really high walls around it. And so I put a little cup out there filled with water, and then the birds would come down to drink from the water. And I would just sit there against the wall on the ground and watch the birds. And then we had a stray cat that showed up and was trying hunting the birds. But there's nature. There's always nature around you. You have to as I said, I mean, you have to look for it. You have to be aware of your surroundings, and it's there.
5: As the weeks turned into months and the months turned into years, Murad found new ways of imagining and even finding nature within the confines of Evin prison. The mind can do some extraordinary things when it's forced into a corner. Right now, we're going to take a break, but find out what Murad did next in just a moment.
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11: I'm Zing Sing.
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5: Coming up on Outlook, conservationist Murad Thabaz was locked up in Tehran's notorious Evin prison on espionage charges. He spent endless hours painting the animals he loved.
6: This act of creation, you know, it's an act of defiance in a way. The things that they can't control, for one, is your imagination. Okay? No matter what they do to you, your imagination is yours.
5: What Murad did next. Stay tuned for part two of Outlook.
7: BBC News with Moira Alderson. A judge in the US state of New Mexico has fined Meta for failing to warn the public about the risks its platforms pose to children. He ruled that the conduct of the parent company of Facebook and Instagram amounted to a public nuisance. Meta said the claims against it misrepresent the facts and it had a record of protecting teens online. US researchers say they've used AI to design entirely new viruses. The breakthrough is being hailed as a scientific milestone, but has raised concerns about biosecurity. The Saudi-led coalition supporting Yemen's internationally recognised government says 11 civilians have been injured in a Houthi attack on a Saudi Arabian border area. Regional tensions have lately escalated, with the Houthis and Riyadh engaging in mutual assaults. US-backed talks on a political transition in Venezuela have begun with a day of meetings at a military base in Caracas. The respective teams are led by the head of the National Assembly and a formerly exiled opposition figure. A Mexican former state governor, Angel Aguirre, has been arrested, accused of a cover-up in the infamous 12-year-old case of 43 missing students. They disappeared after being stopped by police. Protesters have clashed with police in Argentina's capital, Buenos Aires, as they opposed a bill that would overhaul property ownership. Demonstrators carried banners reading, "The homeland is not for sale." US police say a man has confessed to starting a wildfire that's destroyed 800 buildings near the northwestern city of Spokane. The suspect's defense lawyers have requested an evaluation of his mental state. The Moroccan state news agency says the country is ready to cooperate with Spain on the return of hundreds of unaccompanied children currently in the Spanish territory of Ceuta. It's struggling to look after the minors, who are among an influx of would-be migrants from Morocco last week. BBC News.
5: Welcome back to Outlook. Before the break, Murad Thabaz was imprisoned in Iran on false espionage charges. A nature lover, he found comfort.

0: bearings, because now I was in a room in a cell with, you know, 14 other people and bunk beds in a confined area of, you know, 6 by 6 meters. So it was a mixture of prisoners, a wide mix, a lot of political prisoners, financial prisoners, some nonviolent crimes, really. I went and then obtained some photocopy paper. I had access to pens, to simple pen, pencils. And I first started sketching a little, just from my imagination. Didn't have much to look at. They had a little library. There wasn't much to sketch from in the library. But then I learned that there were some of the prisoners would occasionally smuggle in books. So I made arrangements and smuggled in a book on Iran's wildlife that I had actually published myself. It's kind of a coffee table book with lots of photographs by wildlife photographers in Iran.
1: How does one, I have to ask, how does one smuggle in a coffee table book? Sounds like it would be quite bulky.
0: It is quite bulky, but there were always all different kinds of ways of smuggling in things. You just had to connect with the right people. Like many prison systems, you know, the guards can always be convinced. And now I had elaborate coffee table book with lots of photographs that I could use to sketch from. And over the time, I sketched well over 100 sketches of wildlife, you know, with the big cats, all Iranian wildlife, some which have gone extinct in Iran. The lion went extinct in the 1940s, and the Caspian tiger went extinct in the 1950s. Everything else that I sketched still exists in Iran. So it started like that, and then people asked me whether I would teach a class on art. So I said, sure. 6 or 9 months or so, I was teaching art. The difficulty was these prisoners were coming and going. You know, one's jail sentence was coming to an end, another one was starting. So you could never get past a certain point in teaching. So at a point, I said, you know, it's a bit of kind of a waste of time. I also discovered that there was a woodworking shop, and they made, you know, some things for the prison itself, and it was also teaching some of the prisoners to make very simple wooden things that could be sold for the prison, but very simplistic works.
1: Did all of this have to be done in secret, or was there some leniency?
0: No. This didn't have to be in secret. The issue, for example, with the sketching was, you know, privacy. Every time you were trying to sketch something, you'd have, you know, a couple of people coming leaning over your shoulder and saying, you know, what are you doing? But I managed to kind of, you know, keep my focus on what I was doing and didn't let it bother me. The woodworking shop, no, it was an open woodworking shop, kind of cramped. They like to just hang out there and do odds and ends. So I decided that I would take some of my drawings and I would elaborate on them and maybe make a sculpture out of wood. I made a lion out of scrap wood that could be disassembled. My fear was if the prison officials saw that I was making a lion, they would maybe start associating it with the monarchy and then create a whole new, you know, basket of difficulties for me. So I made it in a manner that you could completely disassemble the thing. It looked like a jumble of wood.
1: Is this the lion that I see in your office today?
0: No, this lion I did later. This was wood that I made arrangements with the people who were running the woodworking shop for the prison. I made a deal with them. I would buy a drill if they would bring in wood for me. That's a whole story unto itself, Mubin. I mean, you could just each one of these types of transactions.
1: I understand. I guess what I'm really interested in is you often hear Evan Prison is notorious, of course. And I've heard from people who have been incarcerated in Evan Prison who've spoken about the methods they use to escape the day-to-day life. So I'm interested in how you were using art and your love of nature

0: really sidestep the grind of everyday life.
1: This is exactly how I would concentrate on doing my art. The subject of the art was my passion, which was wildlife. And for me, this act of creation, you know, it's an act of defiance in a way, because they can't, the things that they can't control, for one, is your imagination. Okay, no matter what they do to you, your imagination is yours, and no one can really take that away. So with that, then comes a level of creativity. So if you have the imagination and can get a bit creative with it, you begin to build this process which will occupy your life completely. My day begun at 8 o'clock, do some exercise in the morning, and then at 8 o'clock I would start sketching and drawing, making plans for these sculptures. And this went on till like 7 o'clock in the evening for me every day, 7 days a week. And I never gave myself the time to start thinking about all the other nonsense that was surrounding me in the prison. And some of it's not nice. I mean, you know, you have people who you get to know there that are whisked away and executed, you know, right there. And it can really, really depress you. I mean, I was under the threat of execution for almost 2 years. I mean, the charges were lessened for me at the very last minutes of my trial. They were reduced to, you know, 10-year imprisonment. So I always held hope that I was going to get negotiated somehow and I'd be freed somehow. But I did not let that ever occupy my mind, because that in itself can really drive you crazy. I mean, and there were multiple attempts to negotiate my freedom. I mean, to the point that at one juncture I was put in a van and I thought I was going to the airport and flying out with Nazanin Zaghari, who was coming to the UK. And instead, I went to my in-laws' home for 24 hours and then brought back to Evin prison. So you can imagine the letdown of something like that. I mean, it'll just crush you. It'll just absolutely crush you that, you know, you were kind of thrown to the wolves. The only way you overcome those things is if you have goals, if you have an objective that you must accomplish every day. Then that's the way you can get over those kind of setbacks.
0: On the outside, a lot of people were trying to get Murad out of prison. Central to that campaign was primatologist Jane Goodall, famous for her conservation work with gorillas.
1: Jane and I became friends. And how we became friends, Mubin, was that she was a very vocal advocate for trying to get us freed. And Jane went in front of the United Nations and she tried everything that she was able, from writing to the Ayatollah, etc., to get us freed. And she would write me while I was in prison emails. And friends, again, would copy the email, print it, and it would be smuggled in. I would read it. I would handwrite my response, which I would then smuggle out again. And that would then wind up getting to her a scanned copy of my handwritten note. Our relationship grew, and we wrote a lot of notes back and forth over this time.
0: Did you have any understanding of what the Iranian government was asking for your release?
1: Yes, money. They would always tell me, we're never going to trade you with the UK government, because they know we'll give us enough money. So the Americans will give us more money. So, you know, you're not going anywhere with the British.
0: Was there a figure?
1: I think they threw a number out. If you want him separate and apart, just as one guy, you should think of $4 billion. It's not a nice feeling to you know, you're being traded like a commodity.
0: Do you know what the final deal was?
1: Yes, the final deal was that the United States would release $6 billion of assets. And obviously, they didn't see that money because less than 3 weeks later, it was October 7th, and the Gaza episode, which had we not gotten out, I'd probably still be there in Evin. But we were fortunate that we were able to get out at that time.
0: So was the money paid to the Qataris, but the Iranians never saw it? Is that right?
1: They never saw it, correct.
0: And they never got the goods?
1: And they never got the goods.
0: Right.
1: And they never got the goods.
0: Tell me about being released. How long had it been since you'd actually been able to see your family? I know you'd had some visits, of course, but how long had you been incarcerated?
1: And when I got out finally and landed in the United States on September 19th, 6 years, almost 6 years later, I hadn't seen my children in that time, my mother, sister, entire family. And it was, when you come back like that, everything is overwhelming because it's happening very rapidly. Initially, you're in a bit of a trance. Getting on the plane, getting off the plane, you're just kind of going through motions. But once you hit the tarmac and, you know, you can hug your children and your family, everything becomes emotionally and mentally overwhelming.
0: You must have been so pleased to be home. I wonder, any of the art that you'd created whilst you were incarcerated, were you able to take any of it with you?
1: I was able to take almost all of it. I would periodically smuggle out my sketches, get them to my wife. These wooden sculptures that I made, a lot of them were able to disassemble in boxes, and they would let me send those home with my wife. They would inspect them. And as I said, they were like a jumble of wood. So, and she was able to ship everything out. I designed 40 carpets while I was in there. And we managed to have those woven in Azerbaijan province and delivered to my in-law's home. She was able to ship those. So just about everything that I had created during this time frame, we were able to ship out. One of those sculptures was acquired last year by the Metropolitan Museum of Art. It's in their permanent collection now.
0: What is that particular one?
1: It's a lion. It's a lion. It has the middle part of its body is empty, but it has seven bars. And it represents the seven of us who had been in prison for that long period of time. And of course, the lion has been a symbol of Iran for thousands of years. That's a very nice feeling to have, you know, your artwork acquired by a museum such as the Metropolitan. I guess it's a real historical artifact in a certain way as well.
0: I just wonder in a contemporary context, now that you are out, you're no longer incarcerated. I know you described some of the relationships that you made, some of the friendships that you made when you were inside the prison. It has, of course, been bombed recently by Israeli forces.
1: Right.
0: How does it feel being on the other side of this now, being in the US and knowing that some of the people you form friendships with could be in danger, are in danger, are still inside? You know, how does it feel seeing all that unravel?
1: You have complicated feelings in this scenario, because deep down, I always have this feeling of, you know, somehow wanting to punish this regime, not for just what they did to me, but to all the others who they've done worse things than what was done to me. But at the same time, there's what they call in maybe the media or in military circles, collateral damage. So, you know, they hit Evin prison they hit some of the places which I thought within Evin prison. I said, you know, good, I'm happy about that. But at the same time, it did damage some of the facilities that were the ward that I was in, the public ward. I mean, it was damaged. I guess some people were hurt. We didn't get a whole lot of news about it. All I do know is that some of the prison officials that I had known were killed. But this ongoing campaign, when I speak to people in Iran whose homes have been impacted, not directly, but indirectly, where their windows have been shattered, their lives get disrupted. They have children who, you know, can't go to sleep because of bombs going off close to their homes. Those are things that, you know, they're upsetting. And, you know, when you know people directly, it's very different. It's not, you know, there's something just happening in a remote country.
0: Of course, it's people real.
1: You know. Yeah, and it's that's disturbing. That really is disturbing, and it's painful to watch. So I think there are mixed feelings about it.
0: My thanks to Murad Dabbas speaking to me from his home in Connecticut. His book is called Green Parrots, a memoir of survival in Iran's Evin prison. If you have any feedback on what you've heard today or on any episode of Outlook, it's really easy to get in touch. You can send a voice note or a text via WhatsApp. The number is +44 330 678 2707, or you can send an email to outlook@bbc.com. That's all from us today. From me, Mubeen Azhar, and the whole team at Outlook, thanks for listening. Until next time, take care.
2: BBC World Service, and now Witness History with me, Ashley Byrne. And I'm taking you back to July 1987 and the day martial law was finally lifted in Taiwan.
3: Change here is not just economic. After four decades of nationalist rule, a form of democracy is coming to Taiwan.
4: The whole country we are happy that the martial law was lifted, kind of optimistic that in the future we have good ways to fight back our loss.
2: I've been talking to Fred Chin, who was a young student from Malaysia who came to Taiwan to study in 1967.
4: I have 3 years happy life in Taiwan, free to go anywhere, to talk, to say anything, without knowing that at the time Taiwan is under martial law.
2: Taiwan had been under martial law since 1949. It meant political parties banned, newspapers censored, secret police on university campuses, and trials held in military courts. Tens of thousands were detained during what became known as the White Terror. And yet, at the same time, Taiwan's economy was booming, a modernising society under an authoritarian state. Fred Chin, now 76, was completely unaware of the political undercurrents which were about to turn his life upside down.
4: I came to Taiwan to further my study in 1967, but unfortunately in 1971, I was arrested by the KMT government.
2: Fred had been enjoying those relative freedoms, but everything changed when he was approached by a plainclothes security agent working for the ruling Kuomintang, or KMT party, who persuaded him to get into a car and travel to Taipei on the pretense that a family member urgently needed to see him.
4: He said, "Don't worry. Nothing happened, nothing serious. You have a staying in Taipei now. Tomorrow you might be going back to Malaysia." So he gave us a call and asked us to locate you and bring you to Taipei to have a short talk. I didn't suspect anything.
2: The security agent kept saying he was taking Fred to see a Mr. Chai. But that's when alarm bells rang.
4: I told them that, "Sir, in my memory, I didn't have such a relative by the name Mr. Chai."
2: In Taipei, Fred's ordeal took a sinister twist.
4: Went back to Taipei in a small room for 48 to 50 hours of questioning, prohibiting me to go to sleep, to have food or drink, or even go to the toilet.
2: Fred was subjected to 2 weeks of interrogation and torture as his interrogators tried to force a confession. But Fred couldn't understand what he was meant to be admitting to.
4: I knelt down and begged them, "Let me know what you really wanted from me. I couldn't endure anymore the pressures, the humiliations that you put on me. Please help me. They said, no. Our senior officers prohibited us to hint even. You have to write down by yourself.
2: The attacks became more and more violent. Fred claims he was forced to stand for hours and at one point was even hung upside down. Exhausted and terrified, he says he was tricked into signing a falsified confession. It was only afterwards that a fellow prisoner explained the charge that had been invented against him.
4: When you were 16 years old, you joined one of the not existing Communist Party and came to Taipei as a student, trying to overthrow government, indicted under the statute of punishment of the rebellion. It was ridiculous. How could a student, a young student of 18 of age, came to Taiwan, 2 years in Taiwan, and then turn? How could that happen? You were indicted under that. Article 2, Section 1. The only penalty was death. That shocked me. I dropped to the floor.
2: Fred had been convicted of rebellion after being linked to a minor explosion at the US Information Service where he used to attend for language study. He's always strenuously denied any involvement. A court case followed where Fred learned his fate.
4: I solemnly announce your verdict. Because you came from overseas, you knew not much about Taiwan. You did something wrong against our government. But we were not going to punish you to death. Instead, a 12 short years of imprisonment. I just raised my hand. Your Honor, I have question. He stood up. I was so frightened. And he pointed at me. We didn't punish you to death. Why were you not happy? I said, sir, your indictment was totally false. You should release me.
2: After 12 years on Green Island, one of Taiwan's most notorious political prisons, Fred expected to be deported back to Malaysia. Instead, he was simply shown the door. He and another former prisoner set up a small construction business, but it soon went bankrupt.
4: We, as a political prisoners, were the lowest class. No one dared to have any contact with us. Because they're afraid if they contact with us, they might fall into certain kind of traps by the government.
2: So Fred ended up on the streets, living off leftovers from expensive restaurants. Then in 1986, after 3 years without papers, he was finally given a Taiwanese ID card. It ended his statelessness and let him step back into society. Meanwhile, public pressure for basic freedoms was growing, coupled with recognition that Taiwan needed to open up and begin a controlled transition towards democracy. In 1987, the country finally ended almost 40 years of martial law.
3: Economically, this small island off the South China coast is already one of the giants of the Far East, the world's 11th most powerful exporter and one of the fastest developing nations. Martial law, imposed in 1949, was lifted 2 weeks ago. Dissidents have been released from jail, and Taiwan's first party of opposition can raise its voice in public to criticise policies of the ruling Kuomintang, the KMT.
5: Do you remember thinking, this is the beginning of the end, at some point I'm going to be able to tell my story?
4: We feel the kind of optimistic that in the future we have a good ways to fight back. We are happy that the martial law was lifted.
2: Even as martial law ended, he couldn't shake the sense that he wasn't entirely safe.
4: I knew that there were many political prisoners that celebrating. They asked me to join them and said no. Because in my mind, I still had certain kind of worry that I might probably be arrested again because I was alone in Taiwan. I really was afraid at that time.
2: And the prejudice, of course, was still widespread, wasn't it?
4: In the beginning, yes. We faced a lot of insults, a lot of other discriminations from the public.
2: And it was a long time before Fred was free to tell his story. Security controls restricting speech and anything that looked political were not lifted until 1992. Taiwan only then began offering compensation and finally an official apology to political prisoners in 1998. Slowly, Fred rebuilt his life, working, travelling, and eventually marrying. And he stayed in Taiwan, the place that once imprisoned him. Though more than 50 years on, he still feels the effects of the torture he endured.
4: My eyes, my nose, and my ears are not functioning well. I blame them. But what could I do? I still have to endure the pain. They did to me like dust.
2: Today, Fred shares his story with younger generations as a reminder of how fragile freedom can be.
4: I'm the happiest man in the world, but you couldn't forget the past. You couldn't forget the tragedies. We could forgive others, but we couldn't forget what happened to us. If you forget the past history, it might happen to you.
2: Former political prisoner in Taiwan, Fred Chin, was speaking to me, Ashley Byrne, for this edition of Witness History. It was a Made in Manchester production for the BBC World Service.
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8: Lithuanian singer Rugile Daujotytė would sing on stage during the day and practice occult religions at night. 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
9: Welcome to the Newsroom. I'm Charlotte Gallagher. Meta is ordered to pay another huge fine, this time more than $500 million for its failings over child safety. We hear the latest. AI programs have gone rogue, hacking and even blackmailing. Now scientists say they've created AI viruses to infect bacteria.
10: They've basically taken artificial intelligence tools and used it to design viruses completely from scratch, and then they've started making those in the laboratory to see if they actually worked.
9: Should we be worried, or is it a huge scientific breakthrough? Also, Donald Trump pushes back on claims that the US is running out of some weapons.
11: We have certain types of munitions that are very powerful, that we have virtual unlimited supply. We have others where it's a little bit tighter.
9: And the FIFA saga continues, with Gianni Infantino showing no sign of quitting. How secure is his position?
12: BBC News with Moira Alderson. A US judge has ordered the social media giant Meta to pay more than $500 million for its failure to warn the public about dangers its platforms poses to children. Bernadette Keogh reports.
13: The judge in New Mexico ruled that Meta had created a public nuisance in the state and instructed the company to change how its platforms function for young users after finding it had harmed children's mental health. As well as the fine earmarked for harm reduction, Meta was ordered to impose a range of youth safety measures, including monthly limits on teens' use of Facebook and Instagram, restrictions on notifications, tighter controls on adult contact with minors, and safeguards for AI chatbots.
12: In response, Meta said it had a record of protecting teens online and it would challenge what it called claims that misrepresent the facts. US researchers say they've used artificial intelligence to design completely new viruses, the first time whole genomes have been successfully designed by AI. The breakthrough has been heralded as a significant turning point in science, but has also prompted questions over safety and biosecurity. AI had already been used to develop new antibiotics and vaccines, but not to construct the entire genetic code of a virus. The work was performed at Stanford University in the US, with AI tools trained using DNA from a range of organisms. The Saudi-led coalition supporting Yemen's internationally recognised government says 11 civilians have been injured in a Houthi attack in southwestern Saudi Arabia. A spokesperson said they included 7 Saudi nationals, a Yemeni, 2 Egyptians and a Pakistani. Here's Temeskin Debesai.
0: The attack in Najran marks the most serious cross-border incident in more than 4 years of conflict. It comes 2 days after the Iran-backed Houthis said they had carried out a drone strike on Najran airport. Tensions have escalated in recent weeks, with the group stepping up attacks on Saudi Arabia and Yemen's internationally recognized government amid fears of war spreading across the Middle East. Riyadh has been striking Houthi military sites for weeks since the group imposed a naval blockade in the Red Sea and attacked Saudi tankers and oil facilities.
12: A former state governor has been arrested in Mexico, accused of evidence tampering in the case of 43 missing students 12 years ago. Luis Fajardo reports from Miami.
14: The case of the 43 disappeared students from the Ayotzinapa Teachers College has traumatized Mexican society for more than a decade. Relatives of the missing students and society in general have demanded transparency and accountability. The arrest of the former governor of Guerrero State, Ángel Aguirre, is seen as a significant step in the investigation of what happened and, crucially, what was the role of state institutions in committing and covering up the crimes.
12: BBC News. Government and opposition delegations in Venezuela have concluded a first day of talks on a possible political transition. They said they've agreed to hold good faith negotiations in search of a political, peaceful, democratic and constitutional solution. The rare talks in a country that's known 27 years of socialist leadership are backed by the United States, which in January deposed and seized the then leader Nicolas Maduro. Protesters have clashed with police in Argentina's capital, Buenos Aires, as thousands gathered outside the Senate to oppose a controversial bill seeking to make changes to property ownership. Demonstrators hurled stones and other objects at riot police, who responded with tear gas, rubber bullets and water cannon. Protesters carried banners that read, "The homeland is not for sale." President Javier Milei is hoping the bill will attract foreign investment. President Trump has signed two executive orders aimed at restricting birthright citizenship after the US Supreme Court threw out his previous attempt in a ruling he described as unfair. The new measures would create categories of people whose children would be ineligible for automatic US citizenship and seek to prevent so-called birth tourism, where parents seek to have children on US soil. Mr. Trump said people were exploiting the policy.
11: What's happening now, if people are building businesses around it from... Wealthy people are building businesses around birthright citizenship. That's not the way it's supposed to work. It's a disgrace. They're buying their way in.
12: Birthright citizenship is currently enshrined in the US Constitution. US police say a man's confessed to starting a wildfire that's destroyed 800 buildings near the northwestern city of Spokane. He was arrested earlier this week. The fire, given the name Old Trails, has devastated entire neighbourhoods and forced the evacuation of more than 60,000 residents. The suspect appeared in court on Thursday. Court documents show he told investigators he'd been planning the fire for 2 weeks. BBC News.
9: Hello, you're listening to The Newsroom with me, Charlotte Gallagher. A US judge has ordered Meta to pay another $567 million for its failure to warn the public about the dangers its platforms pose to children, marking the largest ruling against the company over child safety. The judge in New Mexico called Meta, the parent company of Facebook and Instagram, a public nuisance. The ruling is in addition to $375 million in fines Meta was already ordered to pay in the case, taking the total to almost $1 billion. Well, Stephanie Prentice is following this and joins us now. So a huge case. What's the latest?
15: Yes, Charlotte, this is being seen as a landmark ruling in the tech space. It's the second phase of a lawsuit over child protection failings from Meta. And while that first part resulted in a massive fine because it found Meta's platforms had allowed children to be exposed to harmful content, this phase goes much further. For a start, this fine is bigger, another $567 million, the total now $942 million. And a judge ruled, as you mentioned, the company's impact on children amounts to a public nuisance, something that's affecting society as a whole. So if we look at that, public nuisance, it's a legal term that you usually see associated with things like environmental pollution, public health risks. So legally and symbolically, a really significant shift. We're seeing a social media company essentially being characterised not just as a platform that's having safety problems, but a source of wider public harm. Now, the judge also ordered some mandatory concrete changes to how Meta's platforms operate for young people. So things like stopping adults from being able to message minors, imposing really strict monthly usage limits, and getting rid of like counts, those indicators of popularity of content for under 18s accounts. As for the money raised from those fines, it's set to be used to reduce the damage caused, the judge said. So hundreds of millions earmarked for things like mental health treatment, support programs, and related training for people like teachers and healthcare workers.
9: And what's Meta saying?
15: So Meta's come out strong. It says it will appeal the ruling as well as the earlier verdict. It issued a statement saying it's been working to identify and to remove harmful content. It also argued it has invested very heavily in protecting teenagers online.
9: Like, what impact could this have on how social media companies operate? Because this, of course, isn't the only case of this kind.
15: Now, you're absolutely right, Charlotte. The company is facing thousands of lawsuits currently over claims its platforms can harm young users. In March, we saw a case in Los Angeles, Meta lost. That was brought by a young woman. She sued Meta and YouTube over her childhood addiction to social media. And next week, we'll see a major multi-state trial starting in California. That's dozens of US states and the District of Columbia jointly suing Meta, and that's primarily over things like addictive product design, so infinite scrolling, push notifications. But this latest phase in New Mexico is just particularly interesting because really it's suggestive of an attitude shift when it comes to accountability for those big tech companies. It's being seen as similar to how governments in the past might have tackled a tobacco manufacturer or environmental polluter. So the result of that appeal will be very interesting.
9: Thanks, Steph. Next, a development in AI is being called a significant turning point after it was used to create a genetic code of viruses, ones that don't already exist in nature. In the past, AI has been used to develop antibiotics, but this advancement is causing concern, with experts warning it could be used to create new diseases that could harm humans. Over the past few weeks, there have been multiple reports of AI programs going rogue, engaging in hacking and even blackmail. Our health and science correspondent, James Gallagher, has been looking at the story.
10: They've basically taken artificial intelligence tools and used it to design viruses completely from scratch, and then they've started making those in the laboratory to see if they actually worked. And they took 300 of these AI designs, and 16 of them turned into viruses that were fully functional in the laboratory. They were designed to attack and feed off species of bacteria, and they showed that on 16 occasions the AI was successful in designing these kinds of bacteria. So let's just make it clear that these are not viruses that are going to go around infecting people or anything like that. There are particular group of viruses that infect bacteria.
9: So not dangerous for now, but how much of a breakthrough is this?
10: I think it could be a really significant one, actually. So we already know that generative AI tools have done things like help design new vaccines and helped design new antibiotics for treating drug-resistant infections. But this really feels like quite a significant step up, because now instead of just designing one single compound, one little protein, this is actually the whole genome, the entire genetic code of a virus that is being developed completely from scratch and producing something that is actually viable at the end of it. That is a big step up. Now, it is worth noting that this is still a very long way from what you might want to call creating life or anything like that. So it has a very tiny genetic code, these viruses, and are not technically deemed as being alive. You'd have to produce something like 100 times bigger in terms of the amount of genetic code before you were getting to those most basic single-celled organisms in the natural world. But this is still doing something that so far nature has not done. This is creating viruses that don't exist in the natural world. It is quite a breakthrough.
9: James Gallagher. There have been increasing reports in the US that the military stockpile of weapons is dangerously low as the war with Iran continues. Posting on social media, President Trump warned that those leaking what he called treasonous statements could face long prison sentences. Iran's defense minister has already seized on the reports as evidence of what he calls the enemy's declining capabilities. This is what President Trump had to say.
11: I rebuilt the military and also loaded it up with a lot of stuff. We have certain types of munitions that are very powerful. That we have virtual unlimited supply. We have others where it's a little bit tighter. and we're getting them in on a daily basis.
9: Mr. Trump also denied reports that he'd confronted his defense secretary, Pete Hegseth, over the alleged shortages. Darren Selnick is a former advisor to Mr. Hegseth.
16: The fact that there's media reports, the fact that there are leaks from the Pentagon would show that we cannot afford to give to anybody else because these take time. This can take a year, 2 years to replenish. And I know the Pentagon is working hard and doing contracts replenishing. But I would say our stocks are low, probably dangerously low, way below that they should be.
9: Our Washington correspondent, Bernd de Boosman, has been telling me more.
17: The actual stockpiles are classified in the U.S., but researchers here in Washington have taken a pretty good look at what's been used in the conflict and what was available beforehand. And for the U.S. government and the White House, the most pressing ones are air defense systems. There's the Patriot Interceptor and a missile called the THAAD, which intercepts at a higher altitude. Those were extremely heavily used in the first month or so of the conflict in Iran, and those are weapons that can't easily be replaced. There's also a long range strike weapons such as the Tomahawk cruise missile, which can hit targets at precision at more than 1,000 miles away. And those have been used very heavily in the conflict and in this kind of tit for tat strikes that have taken place since the original ceasefire was announced.
9: And these leaks, I think it would be fair to say that Donald Trump is not happy about them.
17: No, he's certainly not. And the Trump administration has taken a very aggressive stance against leakers in government predating the war with Iran. But what they really don't want is information to get out, not through what they deem as the proper channels, for example, the press office at the White House or at the Pentagon. But so far, there's been really very little actual consequences for these leakers, and very few of them have been identified. There was recently a case in the New York Times. Journalists were subpoenaed to find leakers, but that case was dropped.
9: And this will really raise questions about the cost of this war, especially because it is so unpopular with voters.
17: It is. The Pentagon had announced a $1.5 trillion defense budget at the expense of domestic programs. And that combined with people's concerns, particularly about petrol, but also farmers have had to pay much more for fertilizer since the war in Iran began. That all has combined into something of a perfect storm of public opinion against the war. But the White House and President Trump have brushed that off entirely and said that any sort of short-term pain is worth Iran not having a nuclear weapon.
9: And this is also presumably having a knock-on effect with other conflicts, particularly Ukraine. And we know that President Zelensky has been repeatedly asking the U.S. for more of these Patriot missile interceptors.
17: It has. When they met recently, President Zelensky said that he had asked for 300 interceptors to get Ukraine through the winter. And Ukraine also wants a license to be able to produce them domestically. President Trump was initially receptive to the idea, but just given the vast expenditures, he's since kind of walked that back. Many here in Washington are also concerned about what it could mean for hypothetical future conflicts if China were to invade Taiwan, for example, and the U.S. were to come to Taiwan's defense. What is a much more sophisticated and large air and missile force in China than compared to what Iran has? It also calls into question the future readiness of the U.S. military, because none of these weapons can be replaced quickly. It often takes 2 years or more between when they're funded and ordered to when they're actually delivered and ready for use.
9: Bernd de Boosman, staying in Washington, because it's been a policy for 150 years. Babies born in the US have a constitutional right to citizenship, but limiting this has been one of President Trump's top priorities in his crackdown on immigration. One of his earlier proposals was rejected by the Supreme Court in June, but undeterred, he's just signed two executive orders aimed at denying this right to some.
11: So we're cracking down very big crackdowns, and this will give us the right to do it in a much more forceful manner. But they've taken birthright citizenship and they've made a joke out of it. And we're actually the only country of size, I think just about the only country, period, that does birthright citizenship. I thought we were going to win it at the Supreme Court. Unfortunately, we had a bad decision, very unfair decision. Our country suffers because of it. And we're ending it a different way.
9: Our North America editor, Sarah Smith, looks at this new approach by the president.
18: He's trying to use a different method to achieve some of the same result here, because the initial executive order that he signed on his very first day in office was aimed at getting rid of automatic birthright citizenship for children who were born of parents who were either undocumented migrants in America or were only in the country temporarily. But that's what the Supreme Court justices ruled was unconstitutional. Now, this new order is a different route to try and get some of the same result. This order outlaws what he's calling birthright tourism. President Trump says that hundreds of thousands of people come to the United States every year claiming that they're coming on holiday, but really with the express purpose of giving birth to children who would then be able to obtain American citizenship. Well, he says that that is fraud, and they would have fraudulently filled in visa forms, and therefore they could be denied the citizenship for their children under immigration law. Now, it's a different way to try and work around the Supreme Court's initial ruling, but this is bound to be challenged in court itself, possibly all the way up to the Supreme Court. So it's not clear Donald Trump will get this time what it is that he wants.
9: Sarah Smith, and you're listening to The Newsroom. It was a case that shocked Mexico. In 2014, 43 students disappeared while travelling from Guerrero State to a protest. All of them are presumed dead. There have been several investigations, but no one has ever been convicted. The victims' families have accused public institutions of a cover-up. Now a former politician who was a governor of Guerrero State at the time of the disappearances has been arrested, accused of tampering with evidence. I've been hearing more from Luis Fajardo from BBC Monitoring.
14: The Ayotzinapa case, as it's known in Mexico, has been a shocking and profoundly disturbing story for more than a decade. It happened in 2014 when 43 teacher college students from an area in rural Mexico disappeared. Only three human remains have been discovered. And after many twists and turns, the accepted version of events is that the students ran into some kind of crime organization, some local drug cartel, with cooperation from government security forces. It's not clear if local or state or federal. And since then, there has been a very, very long quest by the relatives of the disappeared to obtain justice, to obtain information, to obtain transparency about this case, which has been a very big scandal again for more than a decade in Mexican society.
9: As you said, more than 10 years on now, but someone has been charged. Can you tell us a bit more about him?
14: Yes, the former governor of Guerrero State, the place where the students disappeared, he was the governor there, and he has been arrested, and he has been accused of concealing evidence, apparently of CCTV recordings, which apparently showed the moment in which the students were taken, course of events that led to their disappearance. It's seen as a big move in the sense that a high-ranking former official is now being investigated and potentially has to respond for this. The biggest similar case was a few years ago when the Prosecutor General of Mexico, Jesus Murillo Caram, was also charged with in relation with this incident. He's still awaiting trial.
9: Do you think then this is a bit of a watershed moment in terms of combating alleged corruption in Mexico?
14: Well, people have certainly been demanding for years transparency and accountability. And there's still a great deal of skepticism across Mexican society about how the state has reacted in this particular case. It has taken so long. Again, the very visible plight of the relatives of the Ayotzinapa students has left a very big impression in public opinion. There have been many different false leads that at one moment or another gave families hope that they would learn more about the fate of the students, of their loved ones. There have been international experts trying to help with the investigation around that. But I would say that overall, the feeling is of frustration from the students' families and from the public opinion in general that has seen, in some cases, some members of these public institutions apparently were acting in cooperation with these criminal groups. And this led to this very long saga of the Ayotzinapa students.
9: Luis Fajardo. World football remains deeply divided, with the English Football Association withdrawing its support for the embattled Gianni Infantino, even after FIFA backed him to stay on as president. UEFA, which governs European football, wants him gone and has warned European teams could still boycott competitions, including the World Cup, despite the controversial plan to sell it off to private investors being abandoned. But the Confederation of African Football is supporting Infantino. Here's our sports correspondent, Andy Swiss.
19: UEFA has been the sternest critic of Gianni Infantino's ill-fated proposals, and it insists its threat to boycott FIFA competitions still stands. First, the proposals to sell off the major competitions had to be withdrawn, it said in a statement. And secondly, assurances have to be made that such attempts to disfigure the game in this way will never be made again, adding, these conditions have not been met. The former FA chairman David Bernstein says UEFA's threat to boycott the World Cup is its best chance of removing Mr. Infantino.
20: UEFA is key to this because without the European nations, the World Cup will be very, very little. If UEFA remains united and these big countries that are included there in Spain, ourselves, Germany, Italy and so on, stick together, I believe that they can reach a positive conclusion, by which I mean Infantino will go.
19: The English FA has now sent a letter officially withdrawing its support for Gianni Infantino, while there's been fresh criticism from the International Players Union, FIFPro, which called his proposals a profound abuse of presidential power. But the head of FIFA is fighting on, after being backed by his management board and expressing regret over how his proposals were handled. We sincerely apologise for these errors, he wrote to FIFA members, and commit to them not happening again. But the crisis at the heart of the global game is showing no sign of easing.
9: Our sports editor Dan Rowan has been telling us more about these developments.
21: Clearly he's digging in and believes he can ride this crisis out, but Infantino is under pressure now from multiple angles and his future remains uncertain, I think. If he thought yesterday's attempted reset in Rabat and his apology would help draw a line under this saga, he's mistaken. UEFA are not backing down. In fact, they've doubled down, reasserting a threat to boycott FIFA competitions. Now, that's tough talk. Will they go through with such a move? We'll find out soon, because the Women's Under-20 World Cup, it takes place next month. England are among six European countries due to take part. A boycott's not without risk for UEFA. If young players are denied the chance to participate in such an event over this feud, it could alienate some allies in this fight. But I think UEFA are now desperate to maintain the pressure on Infantino. The issue is that he retains support elsewhere. This evening, the African Confederation said it was fully behind him in a reminder of the loyalty that FIFA's record development funds has earned the president. And while the South American region made clear its opposition to the sell-off scheme, it seemed to say Infantino should be allowed to stand for a re-election for a fourth term next year. Now, UEFA will hope he's long gone by then. If not, a unifying challenger candidate will have to be found. But in the meantime, world football's unprecedented civil war could drag on for months.
9: Dan Rowan. Finally, Zambia's elections are taking place against a backdrop of major social issues, with the cost of living, unemployment and healthcare among the top concerns. But there's something else that always grabs attention in Zambian politics: campaign songs. Local artists take centre stage, producing catchy political tracks paid for by political parties. But Zambians have mixed views about musicians cashing in on election campaigns. The BBC's Dingindaba Jonah Biyoyo reports.
22: When elections are around the corner in Zambia, there's one thing that's guaranteed to get the whole country moving. And we're not just talking about the ballot boxes. We're talking music. In this country, campaign season doesn't just come with speeches and manifestos. It comes with bangers as well. Proper dance floor anthems that turn political rallies into the biggest parties in town. Why does this work so well here? Well, Zambia is a youthful music-loving country. A catchy tune spreads like wildfire. It makes complex messages simple, fun and memorable.
23: Most of the messages in the songs do speak to me, so that's why I listen to them.
22: The other truth is, music pulls huge crowds and gets people talking and dancing. Of course, even beyond just Zambia, music has long been a vital force in African politics as a tool for resistance, mobilization, unity, education, and critique. As African nations fought for freedom from colonial rule, music became a unifying force and expression of national pride. But in Zambia, it has been a part of election campaigns from as far back as the 80s. In the past decade, however, it has become stronger and much more commercial. It's so much of a big deal in Zambia that in the 2026 election, even Tanzanian artist Harmonize joined in the fanfare, producing a song for a presidential candidate there. Some people, however, are not very impressed by this. They believe that artists have a huge influence which must be handled responsibly.
1: People now be deciding because their favorite artist is singing for a particular part, so they'll follow in that line, instead of them reasoning according to their own understanding.
22: Dreams is one of the many artists doing political songs, and he's getting both backlash and praise.
3: It's not like I'm advancing an idea that seeks to exterminate the very existence of our own people. It's a business choice.
22: As the debates rage on, one thing's for sure. In Zambia, music energizes rallies and reflects shifting politics.
9: This has been The Newsroom with me, Charlotte Gallagher. And a top story before we go, a judge in the US state of New Mexico has fined Meta for failing to warn the public about the risks its platforms pose to children. And there's a news summary coming up next.
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8: Lithuanian singer Rugile Daujotytė appeared successful, performing on television and building a career in music. But away from the stage, she was taking psychedelic drugs and practicing occult religions. Join me, Colm Flynn, as I hear how Rugile abandoned her former life and found peace in her new faith. That's Heart and Soul after the news here on the BBC World Service.
9: Judge in the US state of New Mexico has fined Meta for failing to warn the public about the risks its platforms pose to children. He ruled the conduct of the parent company of Facebook and Instagram amounted to a public nuisance. Meta said it will challenge the claims made against it. US researchers say they've used artificial intelligence to design entirely new viruses. The breakthrough is being hailed as a scientific milestone, but has also raised concerns about safety and biosecurity. The Saudi-led coalition supporting Yemen's internationally recognized government says 11 civilians have been injured in a Houthi attack on a Saudi Arabian border area. Regional tensions have escalated in recent weeks, with the Houthis and Saudi engaging in mutual assaults. Government and opposition delegations in Venezuela have concluded a first day of talks on a possible political transition. The head of the National Assembly, Jorge Rodriguez, and a formerly exiled opposition figure, Dinora Figuera, led the US-backed dialogue held in Caracas. President Trump has signed two executive orders aimed at restricting birthright citizenship, the automatic granting of US nationality to those born on US soil, the Supreme Court threw out his earlier attempt in June. US police say a man has confessed to starting a wildfire that destroyed 800 buildings near the northwestern city of Spokane. His defense lawyers want his mental health assessed. Protesters have clashed with police in the Argentine capital, Buenos Aires, as they gathered to oppose a bill that would overhaul property ownership. Demonstrators carried banners reading, "The homeland is not for sale." And the US Republican Senator and former Majority Leader Mitch McConnell says he's been discharged from a rehabilitation centre after spending almost 2 months recovering from a fall.
15: Da, da, da, da, da, da, da, da.
0: I was in that Eurovision song, I was worshipping the thunder god, and I was dressed as a thunder goddess with white tunic and red cape.
2: From the outset, yeah, it looked like life was going great. Beautiful looking, on television, very well.

0: known here in your home country of Lithuania. I mean, you were winning in life.
1: It looked like that from outside. Inside, I felt tortured emotionally. I felt kind of depression. I felt strange influences in my physical and spiritual body, like

0: World Service. I'm Colm Flynn, and I've come to Vilnius, the capital of Lithuania. And just to warn you, this program does contain references to the occult and to drug use. The sun is shining through an open window as I sit in the living room of one of the country's best-known singers, listening as she plays the piano.
1: My name is Rugilė Daujotaitė, and I'm from Lithuania, Vilnius.
0: Lithuania is a predominantly Catholic country, with around three quarters of the population identifying as Catholic. But Rugilė did not grow up with the faith at home.
1: Only my grandmother was Catholic, but she did not explain the faith to her children, my grandma, and to her grandchildren, my mother and aunt. She did not teach the faith, but she would pray herself all the time, rosaries, probably many rosaries per day, and sometimes would go in even twice to the Holy Mass. But she did not teach us about her faith, probably because of Soviet Union.
0: For decades, Lithuania was under Soviet rule. The country restored its independence in 1990. But during the Soviet period, religious life was heavily restricted. Churches were closed or controlled, religious education was curtailed, and priests, religious and lay believers could face harassment, imprisonment, or even exile for openly practicing their faith.
1: In Soviet Union, you just could not get high positions for your work. For the faith, you would be laughed at school when my mother was young.
0: Instead, Rugilė says her grandmother and mother became involved in occult and esoteric practices.
1: Occultism and the religions of the East were highly forbidden. You could not get this literature, this information. But my grandfather, my mother's father, worked in the National Library as the second person after the director of the library. So he had possibility to get those books, which were called the yellow literature. And he brought the yellow literature to my mother. And there, when she was 16, she read about reincarnation, about Hinduism concepts. And later on, when Lithuania already became free in 1991, suddenly there was a boom of occultism in the whole country, in all the post-Soviet countries, which were just liberated. Suddenly came thousands and thousands of witches, witch doctors, and readers of cards and of palms, and astrologers. Like, it was so popular. And that's how my family, the women of my family, got into New Age.
0: New Age is a broad term for a loose collection of spiritual ideas and practices. It often draws on Eastern religions, alternative healing, meditation, astrology, mysticism, and beliefs about spiritual energy. There is no central leader, sacred text, or fixed set of beliefs. People often combine different ideas and practices in their own way. And this was the spiritual world that surrounded Rugilė as she grew up.
1: When I was a small child, less than 12 years old, because I remember we still lived in this house in the second floor, and in the kitchen there, I asked her, I remember very well, "Mother, why there are so many religions? What do they mean? Like, why?" She answered to me, "God is one, but he has many faces. So he appeared to people in India in such ways that they would understand, because their culture is different, people there are different. Then he appeared, God, to African people as they would understand. And here he appeared in Christianity, like in this way." She told me this all is the same God. So my whole interest was spiritual world since my childhood. I believed always in God, and I wanted to get to know God. And this was the path that my mother led me to.
0: Sitting in this very house where we are speaking today, Rugilė remembers sitting on the floor and flicking through books about occultism and esoteric spirituality.

0: As a small girl, I was already reading the dictionary of occultism, really learning like different things of occultism. I was looking for happiness and for peace.
1: And she says she was fascinated by this new world that was opening up in front of her.
0: New Age is make your own truth. Make your own God. People believe that they can themselves determine what is truth. In New Age, you can take any God from any religion and put into your belief system. That's what I did. I worshipped gods of Ireland, of Celtic gods, African gods, Umbanda religion gods from South America, of course, Jesus and Mary. I worship.
1: So you would pray to gods of many different religions and faiths.
0: Yes.
1: I mean, that pagan ones and old Celtic Irish gods, and it would be a mix and a blend of all of them.
0: And that what is New Age. I also worship the Hindu gods and old Lithuanian gods because I wanted something each of them can give to us. It is said that each of them can strengthen certain area of your life or your qualities, or make you important in this or in that way. So I worshipped many gods because I wanted a lot.
1: In her 20s, Rugile moved to Amsterdam to study jazz music, and she began singing at festivals and concerts across Europe. Here she is in 2018 performing at a music festival in The Hague in the Netherlands.
0: I can only give you love that lasts forever.
1: And at that time, she was also increasingly open about her spiritual beliefs. In an interview after that performance, she spoke about a recent trip to Hawaii.
0: I had a very strong calling to go to Hawaii, to meet the volcano, to meet the Pele, the goddess of volcano. So now I feel very much fire energy in me and less shyness. And the only heart I own.
1: Rugile had begun practicing Santo Daime. Santo Daime is a religious movement that began in Brazil in the Amazon region in the early 20th century. It combines elements of Christianity, indigenous Amazonian traditions, Afro-Brazilian spirituality, and more.
0: Oh, well, I started to work as a shaman when I was maybe 28, 27 years old.
1: What is that, a shaman?
0: A shaman is a medium between spirit world and human world.
1: Now, you say you started to work at it. I mean, is there a job advert somewhere? Or how do you get the job as a shaman? Asking for a friend.
0: I mean, many people would like to, especially those who visit shamans, but you cannot if you do not get special powers from the, I would bravely say, from the devil.
1: Central to those ceremonies that she was involved in is a drug called ayahuasca. Ayahuasca is a psychoactive plant brew traditionally used in parts of the Amazon. It usually contains DMT, a powerful hallucinogenic substance, and it can produce intense changes in perception, emotion, and consciousness. And it can also carry physical and psychological risks, particularly for vulnerable people or when mixed with certain medications.
0: Yes, ayahuasca is a drink, is a potion, which is made of two herbs from South America, Amazon forests. It is the worst taste. I never tasted anything so bad in my life, but it's very, very strong. It is one of the strongest psychedelic drugs, and it puts you in such a state that you are, your brain works as in a dream, but at the same time, you are awake.
1: But at the time, obviously, you thought it was the right thing to do.
0: Yes.
1: You believed it was a path to
0: enlightenment.
1: You thought this would lead you to enlightenment.
0: Definitely. And I was aiming for enlightenment because that's what New Age teaches, that you can get enlightened. You can become another Jesus, ascended master and so on. So I wanted all of that.
1: You're listening to Heart and Soul on the BBC World Service. I'm Colm Flynn talking to Lithuanian singer Rugile Dautite about her story of growing up practicing occult religions. And when she was living in the Netherlands, Rugile says she began taking ayahuasca more and more often. Within her religious community, it was described as sacred medicine or sacred tea, a drink that could unlock hidden parts of the mind and bring enlightenment. And at this time, Rugile was also uploading online videos of herself singing spiritual songs like this one. When she was back in her home country of Lithuania, Rugile was becoming better known in mainstream entertainment too, appearing on programs like The Voice. Rugile.

0: On stage, she looked happy and confident, singing on live TV in front of the nation. But Rugile says that she was living two lives, performing in public during the day and taking part in intense rituals at night.
1: Do you believe in life after love?
2: I go there dressed in white, in long white skirt, because that's the dress code, long white dresses. All men are with white suits. We stand in the big circle where every person has a set position, which is with chalk, like set on the floor, so you have your own position. For 7 to 10 hours, we do not eat, and we dance, and we sing special songs of Santo Daime sect in Portuguese. Very, very simple movements, to the left, to the right, to the left, to the right. You cannot, like...
0: For 7 or 8 hours?
2: Or 12.
0: And are you drinking the psychedelic during these 7 hours? Are you talking to each other, or you're just praying and swaying?
2: No, it's very strict. We are not talking. We just have to do what everybody's doing, to sing and dance in that set movement. And we drink ayahuasca 3 to 5 or even more times per night. When people drink it, they go into convulsions, they vomit, they lie down. Of course, they cannot dance. So the dancing people remain only those who already do it for years and who practiced and can tolerate that, who, so to say, grew spiritually enough to stand and to sing and dance the whole night.
0: I've never done it. What does it feel like? What do you go through? Do you have an experience that is a spiritual experience? What do you feel?
2: Ayahuasca is a highly illegal drug. In Lithuania, it is punished as a heroin. So your brain functions when you drink ayahuasca like in a dream, but you are awake. You see visions with open eyes. Many people see the same visions. You meet spiritual beings who really, it seems like, talk to you and tell you the knowledge, give you whatever knowledge, or scare you, or love you, or guide you. When people drink ayahuasca, they vomit basically throughout the night. They cannot even sit up. Many people who were atheists go out of these kind of sessions definitely believing that there is a spiritual world.
0: Because the experience they've had is so strong that they confirms for them there is something there.
2: There is something there.

0: I was going worse and worse. Inside, I was tortured emotionally, spiritually, mentally. I had hysteria sometimes. I felt terrible. I could not control my emotions. I felt like constant slight depression. I was unhappy next to all of this.
1: You were becoming more and more famous. I've seen the clips of you online singing as part of the National Eurovision Song Contest here in Lithuania, on a big stage, on live television, in front of a big crowd. You were becoming successful, which is very hard to do in your profession.
0: Now I'm smiling because I remember that performance probably which you saw. That was the depths of my new age. I was in that Eurovision song. I was worshipping the thunder god.
2: Bravo! Bravo!
0: I felt basically constant kind of depression. In New Age, the sexual relations are very free. It's all right. You share love. They call it love sharing. You simply share love, you know.
1: Now, to play devil's advocate,
0: yeah.
1: I know there'll be people listening to this now who will say, well, look, as long as you're a good person and everyone is consenting, you're going around, you're exploring different religions, you're picking the best from different faiths and the good qualities and the ethics, and you're choosing the partners you want to have relationships with, and you're living your free life. You get full choice and freedom, and that's the, you get to choose to live the way you want to live.
0: Yes.
1: And what's wrong with that?
0: Yes. Only a few generations passed when Europe, America, Western world lost their moral values. Only few generations passed. Few generations passed, this kind of thinking would be condemned. Like, everybody would think, what is this? This is not acceptable. But now it is acceptable, indeed.
1: It was around this time that she teamed up with another shamanist leader in Lithuania and began offering retreats to groups. And this, she says, was when things started to become more serious.
0: You rent a house, you invite a group of people, 20 to 40 people, you cook yourself ayahuasca, or you buy it, somebody cooked it. Of course, super illegal. You can go to jail for 13 years.
1: Well, you started to make it yourself. Did you ever think it could be dangerous, especially with young people coming into the door who are a bit naive and wanted to try new things, and you're making this very toxic drug and giving it to them?
0: People die from ayahuasca. We were risking extremely as new shamans with this partner of mine, a shaman who invited me to work together in England in our first ceremony. I was a spiritual teacher, and but inside I was feeling terribly. So what a liar can do that? Feel terribly and teach other people to live like them. What is that?
1: How to find happiness. You were telling people how to find happiness, but inside,
0: I was giving all kind of workshops in all kind of circumstances. Whatever I would create, I could make it. For example, divine femininity, freedom of soul. That's New Age. You live in imaginary world and you tell it as a truth. I felt terrible, you know, inside, but I was very successful outside.

0: Looking back, Rugile again is convinced that these rituals and practices left her spiritually troubled. She describes feeling, in her words, possessed. But as things became more difficult, she began reading the Bible and says she felt increasingly drawn away from Santo Daime and from taking the drug ayahuasca. Yet she still had more retreats planned.
1: So it went through over three nights. We had four shamans helping us. We were in total six shamans because big group came to us from other countries. And so they liked us, they loved us. The work went well. But before these ceremonies, I told them that now I'm trying to be a Christian, and now I believe in the Bible. I suggest you all read the Bible. There I'm reading and I'm finding all the answers. I decided now I will pray in Jesus' name. And my first prayer in Jesus' name was like that. God, please show me the truth. In Jesus' name, amen.
0: Rugile was in Tenerife with a group who had paid to attend a two-night retreat. The first night went as usual, but on the second night, Rugile says she had a change of heart.
1: After that morning had to be the second night of ayahuasca drinking. So I told to my clients, do not drink ayahuasca. And I'm not drinking it again. Something is really wrong with it. And they came to Tenerife, to the island in the middle of nowhere.
0: They paid a lot of money to come and have this experience and to drink that.
1: Yes, they paid a lot of money. And now their shaman to whom they came is saying, do not do this. Do not drink ayahuasca.
0: Their shaman is having doubts and saying, actually, the stuff that I told you was brilliant last night and you should drink, which you did. Tonight, I'm telling you, it's not good for you and you shouldn't touch it.
1: Yes, and some of the people, that was VIP, smaller ceremony, maybe 20 people or so. Some of them listened to me and did not drink. But one man whom I especially told not to listen because first night he lost his consciousness and we had a hard time bringing him back. People lose consciousness there.
0: And did the people, were they angry at you? Were they saying, hang on, what's going on here? This is a scam. You told me last night that this will give me spiritual enlightenment. This was the, what did you call it? The spiritual?
1: Sacred medicine.
0: And now you're telling me that it's sacred poison or something?
1: In New Age, if you are following New Age, you cannot be angry. That's one of the twisted things of New Age. If you are developing spiritually, that's what New Age is teaching. You cannot be angry.
0: So if you start to question and get angry and suspicious, then there's something wrong with you spiritually?
1: Yeah, exactly. So nobody is angry there.
0: How do you feel when you think about the fact that you introduced so many people to smoking marijuana, to taking this really strong psychedelic drug, to living this lifestyle?
1: Very terrible, the same like that moment when God showed me, because my intention was to help people. When God showed me that moment, that was my thought, oh my God, what did I do? It is terrible.
2: Okay,
1: do not speak now.
0: Today, back in her home in Vilnius in Lithuania, Rugile is preparing to teach one of her music classes. This time, leading Christian songs of praise. Rugile left the religion Santo Daime completely when she was 31, and she said she hasn't taken any drugs since. She believes becoming Catholic transformed her life, although it also meant leaving behind many friends and much of her former world. Now, you know, if they were listening to this now, or today if I went and interviewed them, the ones who are still practicing, they would say, no, so many people practice New Age religion all over the world and they're healthy and they're happy and they will attest to it, helping them in their lives to be better, happier, more successful people, more enlightened, and it works for them.
1: That's how New Age convinces and seduces many people. It gives a lot of truth. And even Vatican, in Second Vatican document, it is said that Christianity accepts the good, all that is good in other religions. There is a lot of good in many religions as well as in New Age. In New Age, I was practicing virtues. Most of the people that I met are very good-willed people. They are peaceful, they are gentle, they are sensitive people who end up in New Age. They want good. Another thing why I started doubting you know, when I saw these people coming to us after a few years, I was working some years, after 1 year, after 2 years, the same people were coming to our ceremonies, that they seemed worse and worse. So that was also a strange thing to me. Like, we are giving them the sacred medicine of the soul. Why they are becoming worse? It was obvious. I feel peace, deep joy, which is not loud like, ha ha ha, it's deep, deep joy inside, you know? It's complete trust in God. It's knowing that He is omnipotent and I am not. It's knowledge of my imperfection. While before I was trying to get enlightened and I believed that I'm almost enlightened, just maybe one more ceremony, maybe one more card reading and then that's it, I'm enlightened, you know. Now I came back to being human, imperfect human, you know.
0: How do you know it's right? How do you know the Catholic faith is the right one? What if you're wrong?
1: Yeah.
0: And like you were wrong before, you believe. What if you're wrong this time again?
1: Yeah. What if I am wrong? Well, faith is not knowing. That is the difference between faith and knowledge. Faith is faith, but God gave me enough of miracles to believe that He really is. In God, I believed since my childhood. I just knew that He is. It was very strong faith. But now I found Jesus, through whom I have the access, the correct access to God, without stupid things like taking drugs and believing I'm getting enlightened.
0: And before I leave, she makes me some of her Lithuanian tea. Now you're smiling and you've made this tea for me.
1: Yes, I did. But it's all right with
0: it. It's safe tea?
1: Yes, it is.
0: I trust you.
1: Yes. If it's older than 7 years, it is safe.
0: You've been listening to an interview with Rogile Daujotite on Heart and Soul from the BBC World Service. And from me, Colm Flynn, and executive producer Rajiv Gupta, thanks for listening and goodbye.

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2: Hello, I'm Johnny Diamond. 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
3: Hello and welcome to Newsday on the BBC World Service with James Cobner in London and Catherine Biarahanga in Nairobi.
4: The social media giant Meta, the parent company for Facebook, Instagram and WhatsApp, has been fined more than $500 million by a court in the US for failing to warn the public about the risks its platforms pose to children. We'll speak to an online safety advocate whose work is informed by a personal tragedy, and we'll examine the economic implications for the company too.
3: Ukraine's President Volodymyr Zelensky is pleading for more air defence systems as Russia pounds his country with ballistic missiles. We'll ask a defence expert to what extent that is possible.
4: And we're going to hear about new talks over a potential political transition in Venezuela. Could it really lead to credible elections? We'll go to Caracas to find out more after this news.
5: BBC News with Moira Alderson. A judge in the United States has fined Meta more than $500 million over child safety and ordered it to change how young people use its platforms. The penalty is the largest levied against the parent company of Instagram and Facebook for harm and addiction caused by social media. In response, Meta said it had a record of protecting teens online and it would challenge what it called claims that misrepresent the facts. It's not the first lawsuit Meta has faced over claims it harms young users, as Stephanie Prentice explains.
6: In March, we saw a case in Los Angeles, Meta lost. That was brought by a young woman. She sued Meta and YouTube over her childhood addiction to social media. But this latest phase in New Mexico is just particularly interesting because really it's suggestive of an attitude shift when it comes to accountability for those big tech companies. It's being seen as similar to how governments in the past might have tackled a tobacco manufacturer or environmental polluter. So the result of that appeal will be very interesting.
5: US researchers say they've used artificial intelligence to design completely new viruses, the first time whole genomes have been successfully designed by AI. The breakthrough has been heralded as a significant turning point in science, but has also prompted questions over safety and biosecurity. The Saudi-led coalition supporting Yemen's internationally recognised government says 11 civilians have been injured in a Houthi attack on Saudi Arabia's border region of Najran. A spokesperson said they included 7 Saudi nationals, a Yemeni, 2 Egyptians and a Pakistani. The attack comes 2 days after the Houthis said they'd carried out a drone strike on Najran airport. Farhan Huck is from the United Nations.
7: We call on the Yemeni parties to exercise restraint and refrain from actions that could lead to further military escalation. Renewed fighting risks reversing the hard-won gains made towards reducing violence in the past years. The parties must prioritize dialogue and engage constructively with UN-led efforts towards a negotiated political settlement.
5: A former state governor has been arrested in Mexico, accused of evidence tampering in the case of 43 missing students, which shocked the country more than a decade ago. Officials said Angel Aguirre gave instructions to hide evidence with the collusion of high-level officials. The BBC's Luis Fajardo has more details.
8: After many twists and turns, the accepted version of events is that students ran into some kind of

0: crime organization, some local drug cartel, with cooperation from government security forces. It's not clear if local or state or federal. And since then, there has been a very, very long quest by the relatives of the disappeared to obtain justice, to obtain information, to obtain transparency.
1: BBC News. Reports are coming in of a school shooting in the Thai capital, Bangkok. Local media say at least 10 people have been injured. Police say there are also fatalities. Initial reports suggest the attack was carried out by a juvenile, and police have cordoned off the area as they search for the perpetrator. Government and opposition delegations in Venezuela have concluded a first day of talks on a possible political transition. They said they've agreed to hold good faith negotiations in search of a political, peaceful, democratic and constitutional solution. The rare talks in a country that's known 27 years of socialist leadership are backed by the US, which in January seized the then leader Nicolas Maduro. President Trump has signed two executive orders aimed at restricting birthright citizenship after the US Supreme Court threw out his previous attempt in a ruling he described as unfair. The new measures create categories of people whose children would be ineligible for automatic US citizenship and try to prevent so-called birth tourism, where parents seek to have children on US soil. Here's our North America editor, Sarah Smith.
2: He's trying to use a different method to achieve some of the same result here, because the initial executive order that he signed on his very first day in office was aimed at getting rid of automatic birthright citizenship for children who were born of parents who were either undocumented migrants in America or were only in the country temporarily. But that's what the Supreme Court justices ruled was unconstitutional. Now, this new order is a different route to try and get some of the same result.
1: US police say a man has confessed to starting a wildfire which has destroyed 800 buildings near the northwestern city of Spokane. He was arrested earlier this week. The fire, given the name Old Trails, has devastated entire neighbourhoods and forced the evacuation of more than 60,000 residents. That's the latest. BBC News.
3: Thank you for that news. 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
4: Coming up in the programme today, a major court ruling against the social media giant. We'll examine Ukraine's quest for air defence assistance, and we'll find out about a new dialogue about a potential political transition in Venezuela.
3: As ever, we'd love your thoughts on anything you hear on the programme. You can send us a WhatsApp or text message on our usual number. That's +447 786 20 50 85.
4: A judge in the US state of New Mexico has fined Meta, the parent company for Facebook, Instagram and WhatsApp, more than $500 million. For failing to warn the public about the risks its platforms pose to children. In the largest fine Meta has received over child safety issues, the judge ruled Meta's conduct amounted to a public nuisance by contributing to a severe youth mental health crisis. Meta says it will appeal the ruling and that it had been working to identify and remove harmful content. The fine is in addition to a $375 million Meta had been ordered to pay in a previous lawsuit, accusing it of exposing children to explicit material and online predators.
3: I've been speaking with Juliana Arnold, an online safety advocate and co-founder of Parents Rise. Her teenage daughter Coco died in New York in 2022 from what Juliana says was an illegal and fake pill Coco got from someone she had met on social media. I started by asking her for her reaction to the court's decision.
5: This is such a great step, you know, a first step in accountability. But obviously for me as a mother who lost my child to social media harms, it's obviously, you know, very bittersweet. But it is finally feels good to know that the court didn't just say Meta failed kids. You know, it put a number on it, and $567 million has meaning. And the fact that the judge found Meta knowingly built the products, you know, that harmed our children, and then just treated the harm as a cost of doing business like it didn't care, really felt a little bit like a little bit of justice being done and showing that we're moving in the right direction of holding these companies accountable for the harm that they're doing to our children.
3: It's important to say that Meta says it's going to appeal this decision. And it says that it is working hard to keep people safe on its platforms. Now, the harm social media has on youngsters, for you, is very personal.
5: Yes.
3: Just explain what happened to your daughter, Coco.
5: Oh, it's beyond personal. No, my daughter, Coco, was a funny and bright and active young woman and still growing into herself, like, you know, all teens, and figuring things out. And she had had a very difficult relationship with social media and the design of the platforms and the dopamine hits that she would receive with the likes and the scrolling videos and the autoplay really kept her glued to her phone. And she went in the downward cycle of more depression and anxiety and, you know, retreating from her friends and all the things she was doing. And then when she just turned 17, a stranger that was on Instagram approached her and befriended her, groomed her, and then lured her to meet him, saying that he wanted to give her a Percocet for her anxiety. And it wasn't Percocet, it was fentanyl. And so she died of fentanyl poisoning. So that's why it's important, because in addition, they've found that not only were these kids just harmed by, you know, the algorithms and the features, but they were also exposed to predators by design. And this ruling found that, you know, Meta's platforms facilitated, you know, adult-to-child sexual exploitation and sextortion because of the insufficient safeguards and how the recommendation algorithm, you know, itself operated. So that is huge for me, because there's so many predators that are online that are able to reach our children, and that just can't be.
3: Just talk to us about how the families that you have been supporting have been affected and how they're likely to react to a ruling like this.
5: Obviously, we'll never get our children back. Nothing will ever be the same. We faced the worst situation anyone could find, and the pain is daily. But knowing that we can protect other children and that finally we're being heard is going to be very, I think, inspiring for these families who are working so hard to make these companies accountable to building and designing platforms that are not addictive for our children and harming their mental and physical health. So I think this shows us that, you know, we are moving in the right direction, and that this is the first of a number of trials that are going to be happening here in the US over the next couple of years.
3: Part of the ruling includes new youth safety measures to be introduced. Are you hopeful that these will come into place and help reduce the harm to children and young users?
5: Yes. I mean, some of the things that they're requiring that Meta change are things that we've been fighting for years and are sitting in a document in Washington, D.C., in legislation that we have also been supporting for years. So this will also help our case and help us use this to push our Congress to pass laws that will keep these companies accountable. On August 12th, there will be a court case starting in Oakland, California, where the attorney generals of the states of California, Colorado, Kentucky, and New Jersey are also suing Meta for their negligence and for the similar situations that they found in the New Mexico case.
3: That there was Juliana Arnold speaking to me from Los Angeles. And just to reiterate Meta's response, it said in a statement, "We work hard to keep people safe on our platforms, and we have been transparent about the challenges of identifying and removing bad actors and harmful content. We remain confident in our record of protecting teens online and will continue to defend ourselves against claims that misrepresent the facts." Well, let's bring in our business presenter, Davide Ghiglione, to help us understand what this amount means for a company like Meta. So, Davide, this $567 million fine is in addition to the $375 million Meta was handed back in March. Sounds like a lot of money. What does this mean for Meta, do you think?
6: Good morning, Catherine. Well, this is a very good question, because even if this amount sounds huge for the vast majority of people, in reality, financially, it's very small for Meta, because, you know, a company of that size, this is just a drop in the ocean. Just to give you an idea Just a couple of numbers. So Meta's annual profit in 2025 was about $60 billion. So this fine is just really less than 2% of that. So it's really, really small. On top of that, Meta was already expecting lawsuits, and they had already set aside $2.4 billion for legal costs, and they had warned investors. So this is not a huge amount, financially speaking, for them.
3: Yes, so unlikely to have a big financial impact on the company itself. But what's the bigger issue for Meta here?
6: Well, the real impact is not only reputational, because obviously everyone's reading about it today, but it's really expected to come from the changes Meta's been ordered to make, such as limiting how much under 18s can use Facebook and or Instagram, for example, or preventing Meta from recommending minors accounts to adults, or even just restricting notifications during school hours. Obviously, for Meta and for social media companies in general, it's much better if people spend more time on their platforms. So this is what matters to investors. So it's kind of the long-term costs, which could be far greater than any single fine.
3: Davide, thank you. That's our business presenter, Davide Ghilioni, there.
4: Over the last few days here on Newsday, we've been reporting on the dire state of Ukraine's defences against Russian ballistic missiles, with strikes that have killed scores of people over this past week, prompting President Volodymyr Zelensky to appeal to allies about a shortage in interceptors. For years, Ukraine has relied on American Patriot defence systems to shoot down Russian ballistic missiles, but those have been in short supply, particularly since the US launched its war on Iran, depleting its own stockpile. Now, yesterday on the programme, we heard from the Latvian Foreign Minister, Baiba Braza, who told us that some of the Patriot defence systems were nearing the end of their shelf lives, after which point they would be scrapped. So she pleaded with countries who have them to make sure they were given to Ukraine.
7: We need to supply weapons for self-defense, interceptors. It's sensitive for those countries who could provide them, and it's really a shame they haven't done that. At the end, it's always about political willingness. If there's a will, there's a way. These PAC-2, PAC-3 Patriot systems, missiles that shoot down another missile by two or by one, have neared expiration date. So they will very soon not be useful even to be stored. So they have to be used in defense, and those countries can't do that. So let's supply them to Ukraine, and let's make sure that we do the right thing.
4: Well, we can bring in now Aaron Dawson, an expert in the field of ballistic security and with the Freeman Air and Space Institute at King's College London here in the UK. Welcome to the programme. What did you make of the Latvian Foreign Minister's comments there?
8: Well, thank you very much for having me. I think the Latvian Foreign Minister there was prescient in her call for increased support for Ukraine. As you mentioned in your remarks, Ukraine is suffering quite substantially from the lack of adequate ballistic missile defence capability. And we've seen that, of course, in recent days with the massive salvo face against Kyiv of about 40 ballistic missiles. So I think she's right in the sense of identifying where there's a capability gap. Where I think she's mistaken is finding the right solution to it. It's not clear from publicly released information just how many stocks are nearing their expiry. And even if there are some that are approaching their nominal expiration date, it's far from certain that countries within Europe or elsewhere are willing to donate their Patriot stocks to Ukraine. I mean, they have several choices that they could face instead. They could opt to recertify some of these Patriot stocks, extend their life. They could upgrade some of their systems. They could recycle their components, or, as the Latvian Foreign Minister said, donate them to Ukraine. And if we look at what Kuwait and Germany have done in recent years, they've instead decided to upgrade and buy more of the Patriot systems rather than choose to donate them to Ukraine as deserving a candidate as it may be.
4: Could you just explain how those systems could run out of shelf life, as it were, could get to a point where they aren't usable anymore, whether or not they are donated to Ukraine?
8: Yeah, sure. So when you initially buy these missile systems, they will come with a particular shelf life, but that shelf life will be subject to continuing monitoring because these missiles will be handled, they will be stored in very different climates, different temperatures. Some of them may be used for training. And so continual monitoring of these inventories will establish whether the missiles can continue with that predetermined shelf life. Initially, the US Army stocks were classified for about 30 years. They then had an extension program bringing them up to 45 years. But these missiles, just because they're approaching their end of service life, that doesn't mean that they're necessarily unusable. That just means that perhaps some of the components need to be upgraded, or the original manufacturer just needs to do a quick inspection to make sure, yes, these missiles are still serviceable, they can still be used, and we might give them an extra 5 years before the next inspection. So there are ways in which these stockpiles can be upgraded and recertified.
4: And if you feel that that is an unlikely avenue for Ukraine to get more of these systems, where could President Zelensky find what he's looking for?
8: Well, there are a few options open to him. The first is to use some alternatives to Patriots. Patriots are first in class, but there are some other systems if he's really finding it difficult to plug that capability gap. The first is the European version of Patriot, called the SAMP-T, produced by France and Italy. It's not as sophisticated as a Patriot, but does a decent job, and some of those are already going in Ukraine's way. Ukraine itself is collaborating with the United States to retrofit some Soviet-designed S-300 systems, again, which are a possibility. And Ukraine is trying to develop its own homegrown, low-cost version of the Patriot. So those are all open to Zelensky. The other couple of suggestions would be to shoot the archer rather than the arrow. It's very difficult to completely disarm an incoming missile salvo if that's dozens and dozens of missiles at a time. But what you can do with long-range precision-guided munitions is take out where these missile launchers are, or hurt Russian oil and industrial facilities. Those are the ways in which Ukraine can begin to throttle back some of the attacks that it's currently facing. And then the last thing really is to hide as much as you can, conceal your industrial capacity, conceal vital targets, make it much more difficult for these ballistic missiles to take out some of the softer targets that Ukraine does have.
4: Aaron Dawson from King's College London, thank you very much indeed. Got a couple of messages in on this. Suleiman Connie in Philadelphia says Zelensky is living in a delusional world. Even if they're supplying him with all the air defence systems, he will never win against Russia. But Ikai Wilson in Soroti, Uganda says Ukraine deserves all the support it's requesting. If Russia had its way, it would reignite the USSR. And it's only Ukraine who are frustrating Putin's adventurous venture.
3: Let's head to Venezuela now, where talks on a potential political transition have begun in the capital, Caracas. The discussions are being pushed by the United States, which has considerable power in the country following its military raid to capture the then-president, Nicolas Maduro, at the start of this year. The talks are being led by the head of the National Assembly, Jorge Rodriguez, and a leading opposition politician, Dinora Figuera, who returned to the country in June.
4: However, the major opposition leader, the Nobel Peace Prize winner, Maria Corina Machado, is not involved. For more, I spoke to the investigative journalist, Ana Vanessa Herrero, in Caracas.
9: Well, these talks are just the continuation of what Donald Trump and the Trump administration was proposing even before Nicolas Maduro was taken. So the entire plan that the U.S. had for Venezuela after January 3rd was that a transition would start in the country and that would allow free and democratic elections to be held. And then after that, elect a president in a way that has not been experienced in Venezuela for a very long time.
4: And the people involved leading this process, talk to us a bit about them and whether they are credible figures for such such a venture.
9: Well, credible depending, to whom, right? Like, who are we talking about? Are we talking credible in front of the Trump administration or the Venezuelan people? So, Dinora Figuera, on one side, she's leading the opposition efforts in these talks, and she is a well-known congresswoman. And she was heavily involved in prior efforts from the opposition, the Venezuelan opposition, to, you know, look for a different way to oust Nicolas Maduro before January 3rd. So she's a well-known name among Venezuelans and among the opposition, but I would not say she's the person who really represents the entire opposition. Let's not forget that after 2024, when Maria Corina Machado led this enormous campaign against Nicolas Maduro, and they could prove that the opposition won with over 70%. After that, the main figure for the opposition here is Maria Corina Machado.
4: And so she's not involved at this stage.
9: Exactly. So the fact that she's not involved raises a lot of questions among not only people, but even within the opposition. But she is the person that the Trump administration decided would be, you know, the vessel for this conversations. That is the person that's going to be sitting at the table. And on the other side, we have Jorge Rodriguez, who is also a very well-known name. He is the brother of Delcy Rodriguez, who is the interim president right now. He was extremely close to Nicolas Maduro. He has been in politics with Chavismo since the beginning, and he has been accused by the opposition of leading policies that would go against freedom of speech and against protests and so many other things that, you know, in the end defined Maduro's time as a dictatorship inside of Venezuela. Mm. So we have two very different sides here, but both of them agreed by Donald Trump, and that is basically the situation.
4: And you said that what the Venezuelan people really want is free and fair elections. How much optimism is there, would you say, that these talks could eventually get the country there?
9: Well, you know, Venezuelans are used to the talks, and that is actually a strategy that Nicolas Maduro himself used a lot of times to divert. And, you know, whenever things were heating up in the country, he would use these talks as a way to gain a little bit of time or credibility in front of the international community. So Venezuelans are not very fond of talking. They were not expecting this sort of what the Trump administration is trying to sell us, a transition to start with negotiations. They were expecting elections to be announced. But truth be told, it's been over 20 years, a system and a regime that now ended abruptly after January 3rd. So the only way to continue, you know, the calm that's reigning right now in the country is, you know, through a conversation between parties. The only problem here is that people don't believe that Jorge Rodriguez can really hold a conversation that would lead the country into something that is democratic, because perceive Jorge Rodriguez as a very undemocratic and against freedom kind of person. So it's complicated. I mean, it is the only way that the United States is proposing. It is a logical way that things are happening. But again, people are expecting much more. And you can feel that people are desperate for elections to happen and for Maria Corina to return and, you know, for a campaign to run and to start freely and democratically.
4: Journalist Ana Vanessa Herrero in Caracas.
3: You're listening to Newsday on the BBC World Service with James in London, Catherine in Nairobi and Sarah Manight with the sports. Hi, Sarah.
10: Good morning, Catherine. Good morning, James. European teams could still boycott competitions, including the World Cup, as UEFA says FIFA's defense of its president, Gianni Infantino, quote, changes nothing. European governing body UEFA said in a statement it has lost its confidence in Infantino despite the World Cup plan being aborted. A record-breaking deal for Ivory Coast Yann Diomande. Real Madrid have signed a 19-year-old star from RB Leipzig on a 7-year deal. Madrid will pay $144 million fee plus $10 million in easily achievable bonuses. If those bonuses are achieved, the deal would represent a record transfer for Madrid.
3: Sarah, thank you. That's Sarah Manai with all the latest sports news there. 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Stay with us if you can. 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
4: Hello, welcome to Newsday from the BBC World Service with Catherine Biarahanga in Nairobi and James Copnall in London.
3: More than a million people are at risk of losing food assistance in South Sudan. We'll find out more from the World Food Programme.
4: We'll dip into a lively debate in Cameroon after a bishop urged women to stop romantically pursuing priests.
3: And the pressure on FIFA's Gianni Infantino remains high. We'll have the latest.
1: BBC News with Moira Alderson. A judge in the United States has fined Meta more than $500 million over child safety and ordered it to change how young people use its platforms. The judge in New Mexico said Meta could be called a public nuisance as it contributed to a mental health crisis among the young. Meta disputed the judgment. US researchers say they've used AI to design entirely new viruses. The breakthrough is being hailed, but has also raised safety concerns. The Saudi-led coalition supporting Yemen's internationally recognised government says 11 civilians have been injured in a Houthi attack on a Saudi Arabian border area. Regional tensions have escalated recently, with the Houthis and Riyadh engaging in mutual assaults. There's been a school shooting near the Thai capital, Bangkok. Reports say both injuries and fatalities have occurred and that the suspect in the crime is dead. The attack is said to have been carried out by a student. Details are still coming in. Government and opposition delegations in Venezuela have concluded a first day of talks on a possible political transition. They've promised to continue good faith negotiations in search of what they call a democratic and constitutional solution. Washington supports the dialogue. US police say a man's confessed to starting a wildfire that destroyed 800 buildings near Spokane in Washington state. His defense lawyers want his mental health assessed. Protesters have clashed with police in the Argentine capital, Buenos Aires, as they gathered to oppose a bill that would overhaul property ownership. Demonstrators carried banners reading, "The homeland is not for sale." And the Moroccan state news agency says the country is ready to cooperate with Spain on the return of hundreds of unaccompanied children currently in the Spanish territory of Ceuta. It's struggling to look after the minors, who were among last week's influx of would-be migrants. BBC News.
4: Thank you very much indeed for that update. Hello and welcome to Newsday on the BBC World Service with Catherine in Nairobi and James in London.
3: Yes, in the next half hour, we'll hear about food challenges in South Sudan, speak to a gender activist in Cameroon about a bishop's appeal to women to stop chasing after priests, and hear about the continued pressure on FIFA's boss, Gianni Infantino.
4: We'll have your thoughts on that or anything you hear on Newsday. You can send us a WhatsApp or text message on +44 77 86 20 50 85.
3: Well, let's start here in East Africa, where more than 1 million people in South Sudan are at risk of losing the food assistance they depend on to survive. That's the warning from the World Food Programme, who say they're facing an imminent shortfall in funding for their work in the country. Food insecurity in the country is partly driven by escalating conflict, which has led to hundreds of thousands of people being displaced from their homes. Well, joining me here in the studio is Mutinta Chimuka, the World Food Programme's Country Director for South Sudan. Welcome to Newsday, and thank you for joining us in the studio this morning. So describe to us the depth and urgency of the crisis in South Sudan.
15: Thank you for having me. In South Sudan, we have about 10 million people who are facing food insecurity. That includes

0: is really, really a very, very serious problem. Right now, the World Food Programme is reaching as many people as we can. However, our resources are running out. And by the end of September, we will not have enough money to provide support to refugees and internally displaced, close to 1 million people. And we worry about what will happen with them going forward. Some of those South Sudanese don't have anywhere else to go. Sudanese refugees have no place to go because Sudan is still in a conflict, and we urgently, urgently need resources to be able to provide them life-saving assistance for the coming months until the end of the year.
1: And it's important to say we aren't talking about people who had a lot of resources from aid agencies in the first place. I've been to parts of South Sudan facing, as you say, flooding crises in the past, displaced people coming in from Sudan, living in places where they do not have accommodation, tents. So it's been a real challenge for aid agencies in the past. Why are you facing this funding shortfall yet again?
0: Exactly. The resources that we have are enough to actually give people a basic ration. And it's basically half what you are supposed to give. An average human being should survive on 2,100 kilocalories a day. We're only able to give them half of that, and it's very, very little. It is just basic food. It is a cereal. It is a pulse. It is salt and oil. That's all we're asking for and giving the people of South Sudan. I think that what's happening right now is that there are multiple crises around the world, unfortunately. But I think it's really important to keep the spotlight on South Sudan. The people in South Sudan deserve assistance just as much as any child in any other part of the globe.
1: We've seen countries around the world cutting their aid budgets. More recently, the focus has been on the United States in particular. So where are you hoping to get some of the funding from? We know countries in the Middle East, for example, have been stepping up and supporting aid agencies.
0: No, absolutely. The United States and other donors have been really very good to South Sudan and to the World Food Programme. We continue to engage with the United States at different levels and continue to receive some funding from the United States through different mechanisms, but absolutely the level of resources isn't what it was before. We are engaged in trying to broaden the number of partners that we work with and have had many conversations with different member states, including the Republic of China, for example. So we're really trying to make sure that we just don't focus our attention on just those traditional donors that have been very faithful to South Sudan and the World Food Programme for decades.
1: Give us a sense of the challenges people in South Sudan are facing at the moment, because in recent months we've been talking about insecurity happening in different parts of the country. Just give us the latest in terms of what's happening on the ground there.
0: Well, let me just give you one statistic. Since the beginning of this year, 36 humanitarian workers have been killed in the line of duty. This is basically what happens here. Sometimes people are on a road, they get ambushed. Sometimes it's warring parties, the opposition and the state. Sometimes it's armed youth who have weapons that are very powerful that just ambush people on their way, just going about their daily business, and they get ambushed. Unfortunately, the number of people who get killed in South Sudan on a daily basis is astronomical. And I think this is something that, you know, the world needs to pay attention to. And we really want the warring parties, and we hope that other member states, including the African Union, will work with the government of South Sudan to bring peace to South Sudan, because without peace, the people of South Sudan will continue to suffer all sorts of challenges, food insecurity, but also others. I think it's not just the World Food Programme that is facing difficulties to provide assistance, but other UN agencies and NGOs that are a lifeline to the people of South Sudan are also facing similar challenges.
1: Mutinta Chimuka, World Food Programme's Country Director for South Sudan, and we appreciate you coming into our studios here in Nairobi and talking to us.
0: Thank you so much for having me.
1: Wonderful. James, of course, you were a long-time correspondent for the BBC in South Sudan and Sudan. You've covered many of the hunger challenges the country has faced. This feels like it's a recurring story.
2: Yeah, it really is. I mean, in my case, almost 20 years of looking at things like this. I remember meeting people who were grinding up leaves to provide just a tiny bit of nutrition. That was in Eastern Equatoria, probably

0: 2009. It is recurrent. Part of it, of course, is environmental. We've seen the flooding that has been such a big feature in recent years in parts of South Sudan. But I think, and I don't know if you'd agree, Catherine, you obviously worked a lot in South Sudan, so much of it is political too. When there is conflict, when there are divisions and fighting, that leads to so many of the food problems that the WFP's country director was so eloquently describing just now.
1: Yes, and James, I've covered, you know, displacement crises, hunger crises in different parts of the continent, in Uganda in particular, here in Kenya as well. What really struck me in South Sudan is just how there are few resources. So I'll give you the example of Uganda. When there were a lot of South Sudanese refugees coming into Uganda, people were given a plot of land, for example. There were tents, there was food from multiple agencies. I was in South Sudan when the conflict in Sudan began, and there were South Sudanese fleeing into South Sudan at the time. I was just really struck about just how little people had. There was a lack of shelter. People were living out in the open in different parts of towns and cities. There was just very little for them. And as you say there, James, that's also part of the political crisis, but also how remote and difficult to get to some of these parts of the country are.
0: Let's head to Cameroon, where comments by a Catholic bishop urging women to stop pursuing priests has sparked debate. The Bishop of Bayer, Michael Bibi, told worshippers that women and girls should avoid romantic relationships with Catholic priests, arguing that such relationships can contribute to the downfall of some members of the clergy.
2: If a Christian is responsible for the downfall of a particular priest, how do you feel? That is because of your relationship, is because of the type of thing you do with this particular priest that has made this priest to drop out, or that has made this priest not to live his life and live it properly. And most often, some of us are having problems because of the Christians.
0: Well, his remarks have been criticised by some who say they unfairly portray women as temptations rather than as equal members of the church community. One of those critics is the gender advocate and scholar Eileen Tabue, a lifelong Catholic who has written an open letter to the bishop entitled "The Perception That Women Are Distractions in the Church." When we spoke, I started by asking Eileen to summarise her thoughts on the bishop's words.
3: It is very damaging indeed, because it gives the impression that women go to church to seduce priests. It gives the impression that women are not so concerned about their own spiritual life, because based on some of the comments that he made, he said women are the causes of downfall, you know, of priests. To frame women as the cause of downfall of a priest, I thought was too strong and too hard, because it took away responsibility from the priest who took a vow. And so when you say it is the woman that is the cause of the priest's downfall, you're completely keeping the priest away from taking responsibility for vows that he had taken as a priest.
0: I suppose some might argue that if the priest has responsibility, then the women in these cases do too. It should be a shared responsibility, if nothing else. Would you agree with that?
3: Yes, of course, it has to be a shared responsibility, but I take responsibility for myself and my spiritual life as a Christian and not for the priest. I mean, that is my perspective, that if I am a Christian and I choose to be a Christian, I have to take responsibility for my acts. And so the priest also has to take responsibility for his acts. Now, it does not cancel the fact that we may collaborate to support one another. You know, part of the message that the bishop shared was that Christians should advise and guide priests when they see them doing the wrong things. And that I completely agree with. Let us guide, let us advise, maybe let us report, you know, to a higher authority if we see a priest doing something that is not okay. But then to say that the cause of the downfall of a priest is a woman, I think I do not agree with that particular part of the message.
0: So what sort of conversations do you think the Catholic Church in Cameroon should be having about priest responsibility, about perhaps the challenges of celibacy?
3: That is a very difficult conversation that needs to be had, because if we look at the way the church is structured and if we look at our culture in Cameroon, we are a very communal kind of people. And so priests are not expected to live separate from the people. They function within communities. They are shepherds. And so they are often invited for birthdays, weddings. I mean, they attend traditional ceremonies. And so they have a very friendly relationship with their Christians. But again, I think that we need to start having a conversation about how do we manage these relationships, or how do we, within the process of training the priests, emphasize on the vow of celibacy that they take? And, you know, what are some of the ways in which they as individuals can focus on their ministry and avoid some of the temptations that are out there? Because we cannot deny that the temptations are there. And I do not deny that some women are deliberately interested in priests. But what I am saying is that the priests should take the responsibility for the vows that they took. And so there should be, I think, greater training on, you know, how they manage some of these issues that they find in the community, some of the temptations that come their way, and how they can also be able to draw boundaries. Because, you know, as part of the message, the bishop said women should avoid taking a priest to places they don't have to go to, like bars. And so my question is, the priest is not a child. Nobody forced him to go there. Probably he was convinced to go there, or he wanted to go there and just needed somebody to take him. So I'm sure there are ways in which they can be trained to draw boundaries between themselves and the Christians and the activities that they take part in within the communities.
0: Finally, I wonder what sort of reaction you've had to your comments, to your response to the bishop in the sort of cultural context that you've just been describing.
3: Well, the reaction has been very massive, both negative and positive. I've had a lot of people question the fact that I dared to respond to the bishop in such a manner. And some people said, oh, I did not get the whole message, the bishop's message, and that I only took a part of it and commented on it. And some people said, oh, I was seeking for social media clout. And then I have also had a lot of support from women who, you know, themselves found it a very difficult message. I've had support from priests. I've had support from Christians who have appreciated the fact that I was able to express that point of view. So it's both ways, you know. But the one thing that I want to emphasize is that my message was not an attack on the bishop. My message was a perspective that I wanted to share about the bishop's message and how it could enable priests to hide behind women rather than take responsibility for their acts.
0: The academic and gender activist Aileen Tabuwe there.
1: 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A reminder of our headlines. A US court has fined Meta more than $500 million and deemed it a public nuisance in the largest case yet against the social media giant over child safety. And scientists say they've successfully used artificial intelligence to design completely new viruses. Let's get the latest sports news now with Sarah Minai. Hi, Sarah.
4: Thank you, Catherine. Let's start with the latest in the Infantino controversy, and UEFA say a boycott of FIFA competitions remains. On Wednesday, FIFA released a statement saying its management board had reaffirmed their full support for its president, Gianni Infantino. It also said mistakes were acknowledged. The FIFA statement came after the meeting of most of its senior management, who retained their full support for Infantino. The BBC's football reporter Manny Jasmi has been speaking to Jim Boyce, former vice president of FIFA, and started by asking him if he was surprised by this latest FIFA statement.
5: Not surprised. It was obviously what was going to happen. Don't forget, he called a meeting of his senior staff. His senior staff obviously have salaries, obviously have payments to make, and obviously they backed the president. Now, it's interesting because I heard there that Kevin Lemur, who I know very well, Kevin is a first-class, most honest fellow. He, in fact, was a PR to Michel Platini when I was at UEFA. And I see that Kevin wasn't invited to the meeting. That surprises me greatly because he's a most honourable person and someone who I would have very high regard for. But as far as UEFA are concerned, I don't think this is a bluff. I think, as I said, Gianni Infantino has a long way to go to regain the reputation that has been lost. He has 6 months to do so. But the most important thing is that if UEFA go ahead with their boycott of FIFA competitions, it's going to have effect in a couple of months' time, because the Women's World Cup qualifiers, which Northern Ireland are actually involved in, are due to take place in October. So are they going to take place? So Johnny has a lot of work to do to try to get back his credibility.
6: Yeah, there really are just a few days and weeks to sort this out, it would seem. You mentioned those Women's World Cup qualifiers. Before that, even, yes, there's the Women's Under-20 World Cup, which is going to be in, exactly, Poland, which is a UEFA member. So that's in less than a month's time. So we're going to find out quite quickly how serious this threat is.
5: Oh, it appears to be very serious. And obviously, UEFA are now wanting the backing, which I saw they got a week ago, of the 53 countries in UEFA. So I think that they will obviously be very determined that unless they get proper answers, because the World Cup, to me, is the greatest sporting competition that we can possibly have. Now, FIFA's job is to promote football. It's to promote football for the ordinary average person who wants to go along at the weekend and see his team. And there's no greater honour than seeing your country qualify for a World Cup. But that last World Cup, the prices in America were crazy. The relationship between Gianni Infantino and Donald Trump was appalling, to be honest with you. The overturning of the red card. I could go on, some of the VAR decisions. So FIFA have a lot to do to try to get back the credibility that they need to get back with the associations, especially UEFA.
6: And UEFA have obviously been extremely strong in their criticism of Gianni Infantino and the way FIFA has been run in the last few days, weeks and months and beyond that as well. We also had objections from CONCACAF and the Asian Football Federation when these plans were announced last week, Jim. Do you expect those confederations, UEFA, CONCACAF, the Asian Football Federation, to be talking to each other, coordinating a response in their opposition?
5: I'd be very surprised if they didn't. Now, where I see a problem here is I'm not sure there is a suitable candidate well enough known to challenge Gianni Infantino, okay, if it goes to a vote. If it goes to a vote, I still think Gianni Infantino would probably get the numbers that he requires. But that's not the issue here. What's the point in having a vote? What's the point in being president of FIFA if your whole competitions are thrown into jeopardy because of this situation? So, as I say to you, there's a lot of work needs to be done.
4: That was former Vice President of FIFA Jim Boyce speaking there to the BBC's Mani Djazmi. Now to a record-breaking deal for Ivory Coast Yann Diomande. Real Madrid have signed the 90-year-old star from RB Leipzig on a 7-year deal. Diomande was one of football's most in-demand talents this summer after impressing in Germany's Bundesliga last season, scoring 12 goals, providing 8 assists, and then he excelled with Ivory Coast at the World Cup. Madrid will pay $144 million fee plus $10 million in bonuses, and if those bonuses are achieved, well, the deal would represent a record transfer for Madrid. It was more than what was paid for Jude Bellingham in 2023 and for Eden Hazard in 2019. And away from football, Mauritian rider Kimberly Lecour overcame a mechanical failure to win stage 6 of the Tour de France. Switzerland Marlene Roizier still holds the overall lead.
0: Sarah Manai, thank you very much indeed. Let's take a bit of a detour here to the glamorous world of top models and catwalks. And we're going to return here, actually, to South Sudan. For years, the world's youngest nation has been producing some of the world's top international models, like Anok Yeh, Adu Takech and Alec Wek. Currently, 9 of the world's top 50 models, as ranked by a top modelling database, hail originally from South Sudan.
1: And James, despite this status, the South Sudanese models enjoy, there are also still challenges, such as visas and access to the international stages. Focus on Africa's Nkechi Ogbonna has been speaking with 19-year-old Chloe Nyanda, an up-and-coming model from Juba.
7: I started modelling when I was 14. When I was living in Nairobi, I saw a dude online. A dude inspired me, actually. I say I want to be like a dude one day. And my things actually became hard through my parents. They actually refuse. They don't want me to be a model. They say that I should get married, all this. So I started in Nairobi. They refused. They took me to boarding school. They took me to Yuba, actually, because of modeling, because I do go for training and they don't want those things. So I went to Yuba. I started in Yuba until my parents told me, if you choose modeling, you better leave our house and you go for your model things. So I left my brother's house. I went and stayed with my auntie. I continued with my modeling there.
8: Since you left home, have you been able to go back home to mend fences with your family? Have they been receptive, or they are still upset by your choices?
7: No, they're not happy with me. Up to today, I don't talk to my family. Most of my family members, like brothers, some uncles, I don't talk to them up to now.
8: Right. But Chloe, talk to me about growing up in South Sudan, right? What has growing up been like, especially for young girls like you?
7: Actually, growing up in South Sudan is not easy. It's not actually easy, let me be honest, because it's not all the families. Some families are really going through a lot. You get married, they're forcing you to a man, a young girl's age of 14. A lot have been forced into marriages, young girls, you know, just because of cows and all this.
8: Chloe, is modeling a way that young girls are hoping to change their circumstances or run away from marriages, or, you know, to chase a proper career that they have interest in?
7: Not everyone, actually. Sometimes it's not everyone. Some people love marriages, but to some few of us. So this is where also we can escape marriages. Especially, let me just say an example of me. So actually, me, I don't want to get married. So this is why I choose modeling. So now I'm trying to escape marriage things, but I don't know to other people's opinion. I don't actually know. But to me, I don't want to get married.
8: Right. From what we've seen, right, there are so many models that are coming out from South Sudan. Why is there a huge interest for models from South Sudan specifically?
7: Mostly, basically, on our skin. So we have good skin like South Sudanese. You know, we are very unique. And we also have the height. We have very beautiful girls from South Sudan, compared to the rest of the countries. Let me just say, in the industry, we are the one making a lot of money. So big brands that are choosing South Sudanese girls.
8: And then, Chloe, you've spoken about Adut, Anok, Alekwek, and some of these ladies who are hitting runways and have become international stars from South Sudan. What would you say the impact of these ladies hitting those stages have been on young girls like yourself back home in South Sudan?
7: Without them, I could not be a model by now. Maybe I could have not known them. So I could have been married now. So those girls, they actually did well. So they inspired a lot of girls.
8: Let's talk a bit about the challenges. Coming from South Sudan with a dream and a desire to launch on global stages, how has it been accessible for you to these platforms?
7: At first, I was in Juba. And I was having big body. My body was big, so I got a lot of rejection from the agencies. It was in 2024, an agency came, that is, they came to Juba, and I went for casting. And then they told me, you have good skin and also you have looks, but your body is big. So, you know, I worked hard, like, to grow slim. It's not easy to...
8: Chloe, when you say you worked hard, what kinds of things did you do to lose weight?
7: So, I do exercises. I go for running every morning. I also don't eat. I eat small. When I eat lunch, I won't eat supper. I actually grow slim, and I got an agency in Paris. So, I came last year in December. I came to Kampala. I applied for my visa. My visa was rejected. Actually, right now, it's not me alone. Like, new faces right now, like us, are so hard. They're not getting visas because mostly models can, some of us, they can travel and they don't come back. So they go and seek for asylum and they don't come back. So that one is challenging us right now. I have applied already now. I'm waiting for another visa right now, but I don't know whether they're going to deny again or accept. I don't actually know. So now I'm just praying hard.
1: And that was the up-and-coming South Sudanese model, Chloe Nyanda, speaking to Focus on Africa's Nkechi Ogbonna. She's hoping to make it big, like some of the other names, James. Alekwek is one of the best-known models in the world. I guess they have such a big influence in South Sudan.
0: You can definitely see lots of young South Sudanese women hoping to follow in their footsteps. And why not? Sounds like there's a lot of interest from the modelling industry for South Sudanese women.
1: Thank you, James. 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Stay with us if you can.
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1: Hello and welcome to Newsday on the BBC World Service with James Cobner in London and Catherine Biarahanga in Nairobi.
0: A judge in the United States has fined Meta, which owns Facebook and Instagram, more than $500 million over child safety and ordered it to change how young people use its platforms. So what could this mean for one of the world's biggest social media companies? We'll hear from a leading technology journalist.
1: We continue to follow reports of unaccompanied minors left in the Spanish exclave of Ceuta following the recent migration crisis there. We'll hear from an aid worker on the ground.
0: The Confederation of African Football, the governing body on the continent, has backed the embattled FIFA president, Gianni Infantino. We'll examine what this means for his chances of holding on to his job.
1: And we'll find out about the latest trade tariffs being imposed by President Donald Trump. That's all after the latest world news.
14: BBC News with Moira Alderson. A judge in the United States has fined Meta more than $500 million over child safety and ordered it to change how young people use its platforms. The company said it had a record of protecting teens online and that it would challenge what it called claims that misrepresent the facts. Bernadette Keogh reports.
15: The judge in New Mexico ruled that Meta had created a public nuisance in the state and instructed the company to change how its platforms function for young users after finding it had harmed children's mental health. As well as the fine earmarked for harm reduction, Meta was ordered to impose a range of youth safety measures, including monthly limits on teens' use of Facebook and Instagram, restrictions on notifications, tighter controls on adult contact with minors, and safeguards for AI chatbots.
14: Thai police are responding to a shooting at a school north of the Thai capital, Bangkok. Officers say the suspect, a student, has been found dead in a classroom. Local media say at least one other person has been killed and several have been injured. Russia is systematically seizing tens of thousands of homes across four regions of Ukraine that it illegally annexed during its full-scale invasion. The BBC has analysed hundreds of publicly available documents outlining how occupying authorities are taking away Ukrainian homes. Olga Robinson reports.
16: Using official documents, we identified more than 34,000 homes which are in the process of being seized. Many of them belong to Ukrainians who have fled the fighting. The practice has been endorsed by the Russian President Vladimir Putin, who signed a law formalizing the scheme late last year. To try to get their property back, Ukrainians are required to obtain a Russian passport and to return to occupied Ukraine in person to prove their ownership within 30 days. Ukrainians we spoke to said this was neither safe nor possible. The Russian government said the scheme managed properties whose owners could not be identified or contacted while providing compensation should lawful owners come forward.
14: US researchers say they've used artificial intelligence to design completely new viruses, the first time whole genomes have been successfully designed by AI. The hope is it could revolutionise medicine, leading to new drugs and treatments. But some experts have warned the technology could be used to create new infections. Here's James Gallagher.
17: We already know that generative AI tools have done things like help design new vaccines and helped design new antibiotics for treating drug-resistant infections. But this really feels like quite a significant step up, because now instead of just designing one single compound, one little protein, this is actually the whole genome, the entire genetic code of a virus that is being developed completely from scratch and producing something that is actually viable at the end of it. That is a big step up.
14: BBC News. The Saudi-led coalition supporting Yemen's internationally recognised government says 11 civilians have been injured in a Houthi attack in southwestern Saudi Arabia. A spokesperson said they included 7 Saudi nationals, a Yemeni, 2 Egyptians and a Pakistani. Temeskin Debasai has this report.
18: The attack in Najran marks the most serious cross-border incident in more than 4 years of conflict. It comes 2 days after the Iran-backed Houthis said they had carried out a drone strike on Najran airport. Tensions have escalated in recent weeks, with the group stepping up attacks on Saudi Arabia and Yemen's internationally recognized government amid fears of war spreading across the Middle East. Riyadh has been striking Houthi military sites for weeks since the group imposed a naval blockade in the Red Sea and attacked Saudi tankers and oil facilities.
14: Government and opposition delegations in Venezuela have concluded a first day of talks on a possible political transition. They said they've agreed to hold good faith negotiations. The rare talks in a country that's known 27 years of socialist leadership are backed by the United States, which in January deposed and seized the then leader Nicolas Maduro. Israeli authorities have charged a settler with reckless manslaughter over the killing of the Palestinian activist Oda Hafalin during an incursion into Palestinian land in the occupied West Bank last year. Yinon Levy has also been accused of armed trespass and malicious property damage. He denies all the charges. An Australian aviation crew has carried out a daring midwinter mission to rescue a US expedition member from a station in Antarctica in freezing temperatures and total darkness. The firm Sky Traders responded last Friday to an urgent American request for a medical evacuation, landing a plane on an ice runway at the McMurdo Research Facility. An official said the firm never conducted such an operation so close to the winter solstice in Antarctica. BBC News.
0: Thank you for that news. Hello and welcome to Newsday on the BBC World Service with Catherine Derahanger in Nairobi and James Copnall in London.
1: Coming up, Meta is fined more than $500 million over child safety by a court in New Mexico in the US. We'll find out what it means for the parent company of Facebook, Instagram and WhatsApp. We'll be live in the Spanish exclave of Ceuta to hear about the unaccompanied minors left there after the recent migrant crisis.
0: And African football's governing body CAF backs FIFA's president Gianni Infantino. We'll find out why. You can continue to send us your thoughts on the FIFA controversy. And indeed, on anything else you hear on Newsday, our WhatsApp and text number is +44 77 86 20 50 85.
1: A judge in the US state of New Mexico has fined Meta, the parent company for Facebook, Instagram and WhatsApp, more than $500 million for failing to warn the public about the risks its platforms pose to children. In the largest fine Meta has received over child safety issues, the judge ruled Meta's conduct amounted to a public nuisance by contributing to a severe youth mental health crisis. The fine is in addition to $375 million Meta was ordered to pay in the case in March, accusing it of exposing children to explicit material and online predators. Meta says it will appeal the ruling, that it has been working to identify and remove harmful content. We're joined now from Los Angeles by the tech journalist Taylor Lorenz. Welcome to Newsday. So this is a huge fine, isn't it? Just explain what the case was focused on specifically and what sort of arguments were put forward by prosecutors.
19: Yeah, well, you know, I think it's notable that New Mexico couldn't find any actual real children that were harmed by Meta products. And so what they did, the state attorney general did, is steal photos of real children from the internet, use those photos to then lure predators, entrap those predators, and then delete the accounts before they promoted it to, you know, before they even told Meta basically about their scheme. So Meta wasn't able to actually remove those predators from the platform. And now the state attorney general has forever linked photos of real human children to online predators permanently because they stole photos of these real children. So this is, I would say, incredibly damaging to children. I cannot imagine anybody that would conduct such a ridiculous kind of scheme cares about the health of children. We know that actually New Mexico is ranked 49th in child welfare out of all 50 states. But, you know, as we all know, there's a lot of sort of public sentiment against Meta. Meta is by far not a very responsible or great company. And so, you know, they sort of did this ridiculous show trial, and now they've, you know, come up with this nonsense number of to find them. I don't, you know, Meta's going to appeal, and it's ultimately not really based on any evidence other than, again, this scheme that the Attorney General came up. So it's all kind of a little crazy.
20: We obviously don't have the details of how this prosecution was handled. And obviously you mentioned the way in this scheme that you say was used by the state attorneys. But in terms of those wider accusations that Meta has faced about child safety, this isn't the only lawsuit the company's facing.
19: Yeah, exactly. So in addition to this scheme that the New Mexico Attorney General engaged in, which is public and people can sort of go read about, you know, what they did there, there was also this case in California that I covered in Los Angeles for claims of social media addiction. In this case, this young woman, Kaylee, she was put on the stand and basically testified that, you know, social media had caused her to have a mental health crisis. This girl had a horrible upbringing, unfortunately, was abused by her mother, and her father abandoned her. Her sister attempted to take her own life. This girl was very troubled for 11 years, asked for help, was not helped, really, and then ultimately later decided to take part in this lawsuit against Meta, which ultimately the jury sort of sided with her. It's also another sad story of a girl being failed repeatedly by these systemic issues in our country that these lawmakers, instead of addressing, are sort of, you know, just doing these show trials against Meta. I don't know that any of this is going to be productive. If anything, Meta will just pay these fines and move along. You know, we're not getting any sort of meaningful tech regulation, and yeah.
20: Yes, because this judgment in New Mexico also comes with requirements for the way that for changes to the way young people are able to use Meta's platform. So what do you think would actually work in terms of keeping young people safe online?
19: Well, we know that the changes New Mexico is asking for are actually going to harm children. We know that these policies, like restrictions on, age-based sort of age verification restrictions and things like this that the Attorney General has supported, actually lead to the loss of anonymity for young people online, for everyone, not just children online, but everyone, endangering immigrant children, vulnerable children, cutting young people off from crucial communities of support and access to information. Again, as I mentioned, you know, children in New Mexico are suffering. They really don't, you know, they don't have a great record on child welfare. And so these restrictions will cause a great deal of harm. If we actually wanted to crack down on Meta, we would be passing comprehensive data privacy reform. We would be going after them for anti-competitive business practices. You know, we would be doing all these things instead of basically mandating that they cause harm to children. It's frustrating. I speak to a lot of experts for my job, and many, you know, experts that study for this for a living have really condemned these trials because they're not really resulting in any ultimate changes to the business model of big tech.
20: Obviously, it's important to say that there are governments in the world that are now choosing to limit the ages of people who do go online. There is still an ongoing debate, isn't there, about how exactly we keep young people safe online. Taylor Owens, a journalist from Los Angeles,
19: I just should say there's not a debate in terms of the dangers of identity verification online. And we know that the age verification systems do harm children and adults by removing anonymity from the internet. And that is quite well documented, especially here in the United States. But I guess the
20: debate is, at what age should children have access to social media, for example? Taylor Owens, thank you for joining us on Newsday.
0: Now, let's get the latest from the Spanish exclave Ceuta, where some 70,000 people of the 72,000 who arrived illegally last week have been returned to Morocco. That leaves then around 2,000 migrants who remain in Ceuta, and more than 1,000, perhaps 1,100 of them, are thought to be minors. To tell us more, we can speak to Rick Fernandez, coordinator for No Name Kitchen in Ceuta. That's an independent grassroots civil movement which provides humanitarian aid, including food, hygiene products and medical care, while documenting migrants at European borders. Welcome to the program. Tell us more then about the minors, the children that you have been able to speak to, perhaps work with in Ceuta over the last few days.
2: Hello, good morning. I'm glad to participate in your program. Yeah, well, the situation in Ceuta is still so tragic. We are witnessing hundreds of minors fending for themselves in the streets. Still, most of them around the shelter for minors, but it is absolutely full. So yesterday we were estimating around 500, 600 minors still outside. And the situation is still quite dramatic, and there are obviously no capacities enough for attending them and trying to make the law applying accordingly to their rights as minors.
0: Just explain that to us. What should they be, what sort of help should they be allowed by the law if it was applied?
2: Yeah, well, I mean, for minors under 18 years old, it applies that they should be covered by the Minors Prosecution Office. So they should be accessing a shelter, obviously with the accommodation, the allowance, and going into the procedure to determine what are their needs, to go through an individualized process to determine the reasons to stay or not, to understand more the connection with the family in the country of origin. Most of them, they are from Morocco. And then to determine if they are normally transferred to the mainland, where there are different shelters for minors, and normally conduct an asylum procedure. That is what the vast majority, if not absolutely all of them, are asking for.
0: And for the ones who are not receiving help right now, what does that mean for them? Are children sleeping on the streets?
2: Yeah, I mean, that's exactly, as I say, there are hundreds of people that they were in the minor shelter, but this was still, I mean, this is something that has been happening for many years. But now there is like one place that is called the Naves, that is like kind of an old industrial complex. And we have, as I say, hundreds of them with some blankets, with civil society actors trying to give a hand as much as we can, but absolutely overwhelmed by the situation. And we have hundreds of minors, including many girls, with obviously for us our main concern is the situation of vulnerability. They are so exposed to sexual exploitation in that situation that probably is for us one of the main concerns at this moment. We understand that the Spanish administration and other European partners, they are a little bit overwhelmed as well, because nobody was expecting this situation, but at the same time we are missing a faster response with more capacities to at least to tackle this situation. The minors should be the priority.
0: And are you able to share some of the conversations, some of the fears perhaps of those children that you have been speaking to?
2: Yeah, well, I mean, one of the main words, concept that we are listening these days is fear. You know, people is scared. People doesn't have access to proper information, probably about their rights and what is going to happen with them. So this uncertainty that normally is scaring and terrifying adults, it has incredible psychological consequences on the minors, no? That they feel absolutely lost. They are not developed as persons, you know, to be aware of the consequences of what is going on. And as I say, for us, the main word that we are hearing is fear. And also we can sometimes read it through their eyes, no? They don't have to say, but when you are talking with the girls and they are telling you the situation in which they are and why they don't want to go to some places, or they don't want to stay at some hours in some places, is because they are expressing the threat or the trauma that they are experiencing.
0: Rick Fernandez, coordinator for No Name Kitchen in Ceuta, thank you very much indeed.
20: You're listening to Newsday from the BBC World Service with James in London and Catherine in Nairobi. A reminder of our top stories today. A US court has fined Meta more than $500 million and deemed it a public nuisance, the largest case yet, against the social media giant over child safety. A student has carried out a shooting at a school near the Thai capital, Bangkok, killing himself and at least one other person. Several others are injured. And research shows Russia is systemically seizing tens of thousands of homes in Ukrainian land it occupies.
0: And we're going to look at that story a little bit later on in the programme. First, though, the US President Donald Trump signed an executive order on Thursday that imposes a 15% tariff on imported products made from polysilicon, a crucial material used in semiconductors and solar panels. The order also set minimum import prices on polysilicon and related products. It comes into a national security investigation into the production of the material overseas. Business presenter Davide Guglioni joins us in the studio. And tell us more, why is this different perhaps from other tariffs?
3: Good morning, James. So we've heard a lot about tariffs in the past, but I think today there's two main elements here. So first of all, obviously Trump wants to protect US manufacturers from China's competition, especially when it comes to very low prices that US producers can't really compete with. And they're doing that by introducing minimum prices. So this isn't just, you know, imposing 15% tariffs. But also, it's part of a broader geopolitical strategy to essentially reduce dependency on China, especially when it comes to a key material like that, which is used in the chip industry, which basically means AI. So that's telling us that's part of the global race to be the leader of artificial intelligence.
0: And has there been a response from China?
3: Yes. China was very much ready, and they've already responded by, tightening export controls on drones, but also with other inspections on, like, a number of imported products. But the thing is, these new rules will not take effect for another 120 days. So, in theory, there's still some time for negotiations between China and the US. We'll see.
0: Indeed. We'll watch that closely. David, thank you very much indeed.
20: Our sports presenter, Sarah Minai, joins us now. And Sarah, you have the latest on the football transfer news.
21: Yes, absolutely, Catherine. Any hope that Arsenal had of bringing Vinicius Jr. to the English Premier League looks to be over, at least for now. The Brazil winger has agreed to a new six-year deal with Real Madrid, a deal that will keep him at the Bernabeu until 2032. From Real Madrid to a former Atletico player, Diego Forlan has agreed to become Uruguay's head coach on an interim basis. Forlan takes over from Marcelo Bielsa, who stepped down after Uruguay failed to qualify from the group stage at the World Cup. Meanwhile, Mohamed Salah has officially completed his move to Trabzonspor after passing a medical earlier this week. After leaving Liverpool at the end of last season, Mo Salah signed a two-year deal with the Turkish club, who finished fourth in the Super League. We'll hear Salah's first words at Trabzonspor in the next hour or so. And the AFL, the Australian Football League, says it did not approve a deal between the club of Geelong and one of their players who had suffered a history of concussion, deal that would allow them to keep playing if the club was protected from future liabilities. No penalties have been handed to Geelong, but the Cats were forced to scrap this arrangement with their unnamed player after it had been widely criticised by the AFL Players Association, former players and coaches in Australia.
20: Sarah, thank you for that update.
0: Sarah, Mo Salah going to Turkey, that wasn't something I would necessarily have predicted. Lots of big players seem to be moving to the Turkish league in recent years, though.
21: Yes, absolutely. It's developing and they're investing massively. The Turkish Federation is investing massively in their local league. No one was expecting Mo Salah to sign really there, to be honest. But in recent years, as you said, a lot of high-profile players who still were fit enough to play in Europe, maybe not at the level of a Liverpool, but still to play in a minor Spanish club or elsewhere in Germany, for example, decided to go to Turkey instead. They also make very attractive deals. They offer a lot of money, and we know the passion in Turkey is there. Stadiums are always full. There were thousands of fans last night to see Mohamed Salah for the first time with his shirt. He was not playing, but he was presented officially, and there were thousands of fans there, and an incredible atmosphere, and that attracts a lot of players as well.
0: Yeah, yeah, there were incredible scenes and something, as you say, any player would want to play in front of. Saramanai, thank you. Now it is 50 years since the long hot summer of 1976, here in the UK at least, brought us the birth of a musical movement, punk. And marking this moment is a gathering of more than 300 punk bands in Blackpool, a seaside resort in the northwest of England. The Rebellion Festival began in the 1990s, when punk was beginning to fade into history. 30 years on, as the BBC's David Sillitoe has been discovering, Britain's 60-somethings have been rediscovering their disreputable past.
5: Blackpool is today awash in a sea of spiky hair and punk T-shirts, looking slightly tight around some middle-aged midriffs.
6: How long have you had the Mohawk?
22: Well, 40 years, near enough.
6: You remain committed to punk?
22: Oh, yes. It's in the blood now.
6: Where are we? What is this?
23: So this is Rebellion, a gathering of punks and like-minded souls from all over the world.
5: And this is Jenny Russell, who helped found this now thriving punk extravaganza.
23: There are probably more punk bands now in the world than there ever was in the 70s and early 80s.
6: Everyone said punk was dead.
23: Not a chance. We sold out in February, which is completely unprecedented.
6: All 8,000 tickets?
23: All 8,000 tickets had gone by February.
6: You are the punk Glastonbury, aren't you?
23: Yeah.
5: Bands that thought it was all over 40 years ago have had an Indian summer, as a legion of fans have returned to their roots, with many finally embracing that Mohawk hairdo in their 60s.
24: What's the log when I pack it a crisp, please?
6: This is your everyday hairdo as well?
25: Yes. I work for the police in Wales, and this is how I go to work every day.
6: How's your pogoing these days?
26: At the minute, it's not very good because I've got an infected toe.
6: How long have you been rocking the Mohawk?
27: Today only. Literally, today. I'll be 64 in October.
25: His mum wouldn't allow him to dye his hair.
28: My mum gave me a guilt trip at the age of 17, saying, if you dye your hair, I'll be very upset. And I went, OK, Mum. And that was it.
6: And when did you dye your hair? What age?
5: 54. And alongside them, a new punk generation. These are the Dollheads from Las Vegas. And they're already punk veterans.
29: Oh, that was unreal, seeing people actually singing our songs, like they know who we are. It's just crazy to me.
6: Can I ask what age you were when you started in the band?
30: Six.
5: And then there's someone who was considered too old for punk 50 years ago. Charlie Harper of the UK's Subs. He embraced it in the summer of 1976, and he's still playing.
6: I mean, I'd like to ask your age.
26: 82.
6: People were saying in the late 70s that punk had died.
26: Luckily, all those people who are saying punk's dead are dead.
6: We're for war! 50 years after that summer of 76, what is the spirit of punk now?
26: We can say things about governments and stuff, what pop bands will never do. We've got freedom. Punk is like a wild animal, it can't be tamed.
5: And retirement? Charlie says the Subs may probably call it a day soon, but he's already got plans for his next band. Sing it loud! Warhead! Warhead! Warhead! Charlie Harper and punk rock, growing old disgracefully. Yeah.
0: Yeah, those middle-aged midriffs. That was quite a line, wasn't it, Catherine?
20: That was an iconic line there from that package from David Sillitoe. It paints, an interesting picture in one's mind, I have to say.
0: Are you a punk fan?
20: Not at all, but I was enjoying the music. How about you?
0: No. So I like the package. This is music.
20: Yes.
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0: Hello, welcome to News Today from the BBC World Service with Catherine Berehanger in London and James Cocknell in Nairobi.
20: Yes, one of the leading public officials tasked with fighting the Ebola outbreak in the Democratic Republic of Congo joins us as concerns grow about mounting cases there.
0: And Zambian musicians take centre stage in the country's closely fought elections. First, though, this news.
14: BBC News with Moira Alderson. A judge in the United States has fined Meta more than half $1 billion over child safety and ordered it to change how young people use its platforms. The judge in New Mexico said Meta could be called a public nuisance as it contributed to a mental health crisis among the young. Meta disputed the judgment. Thai police say at least 6 people have been killed and 15 injured in a shooting at a school near the capital Bangkok. The suspect, a student, is among the dead, having reportedly shot himself. A heavy police presence remains at the Thepsirin school. Russia is systematically seizing tens of thousands of homes across 4 regions of Ukraine that it illegally annexed during its full-scale invasion. Ukrainians are required to obtain a Russian passport and return to occupied Ukraine to prove their ownership within 30 days. This is often impossible. Government and opposition delegations in Venezuela have concluded a first day of talks on a possible political transition. They've promised to continue good faith negotiations in search of what they call a democratic and constitutional solution. Washington supports the dialogue. Protesters have clashed with police in the Argentine capital, Buenos Aires, as they gathered to oppose a bill that would overhaul property ownership. Demonstrators carried banners reading, "The homeland is not for sale." The Saudi-led coalition supporting Yemen's internationally recognised government says 11 civilians have been injured in a Houthi attack on a Saudi Arabian border area. Regional tensions have escalated recently, with the Houthis and Riyadh engaging in mutual assaults. The British government's called on council leaders to work with pubs as it wades into a row about potential limits on people drinking while standing up in central London. A spokesman said busy pubs full of people talking to each other were not a nuisance, but British life. BBC News.
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0: Coming up is the Ebola outbreak in the Democratic Republic of Congo spreading faster than the efforts to stop it. We'll ask that question to one of Africa's leading public health officials. And can musicians in Zambia help swing votes in what might well be hotly contested elections?
20: Those stories and more coming up for you here on Newsday. 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Our text number is +44 7786 20 50 85.
0: We start with what was quite a stark warning from the head of the World Health Organization. Dr. Tedros Ghebreyesus has said the Ebola outbreak in the Democratic Republic of Congo, or at least in the east of the country, is spreading faster than those efforts in place to fight it. And his comments came as health workers responding to the outbreak staged protests over unpaid wages. Nurses and other staff are said to have walked out of several health facilities and demonstrated outside the governor's office in Bunia, the capital of Ituri province, and the epicentre of this current outbreak. They say they've not received their salaries and bonuses since the outbreak was declared in May. There are now over 4,000 confirmed cases for the first time since the start of this outbreak and 1,800 deaths reported so far. So let's head to Brazzaville to speak to Dr. Jean Cassier, head of the Africa CDC, the continent's preeminent health body, who has just returned from Bunia earlier this week. Welcome to the programme. How would you characterise the situation right now?
1: The situation is very serious. And I was in Bunia to listen from communities. After almost 2 months and a half, we didn't really

0: when Dr. Tedros, Professor Janabi, and myself, coming together with a number of partners, came to suggest the new approach. What is this new approach? Is to have what we call the village-centered response plan. Everything now will be at village level, and that one is a great revolution because we know that we can stop this outbreak when the community is involved.
1: What were the conversations that you had that created the need in your mind for this change in approach?
0: You know, people, they were spreading rumors that this community doesn't want to be part of this outbreak response. This community is led by violence. This is what people they know. But when I took time to meet more than 100 people coming from villages, from communities, from association and other organizations, the main message they told me, DG, we want to be involved. Mostly people who are coming here are not from this area. They don't know our language. They don't know our culture. They don't respect us. Now we want to be involved to stop this outbreak. That one was what opened my eyes, and I was so glad to hear that themselves they want to stop this outbreak by being the main actors of the response.
1: Can you explain a little bit how this new response would work on a village level? Because presumably, not every village is going to be able to have a diagnostic centre or the full facilities that you would expect to find in a provincial capital.
0: You know, in Ituri, we have more than 6,500 villages. Each village is well organized. You have around 10 to maximum 20 houses. You have a chief of the village. You have some leaders, even women organization in the village. These are people now will start to be used as community health workers. We'll give them a mobile phone. We'll give them connectivity. We'll train them. We'll give them messages to give to their communities. We'll involve young people because mostly we need to stop with this burial issue. We need to have the safe and dignified burial. People, they don't have to touch bodies. But we need to respect also cultures of people. And I think by doing that, by giving back responsibility to communities, we know that we can even start to identify those who are having symptoms and to treat them. But that one will be also supported by the free healthcare services. And we got assurance from the government that they will be paying all medical doctors, nurses from public and private area. And they will also make sure that there is no discontinuity of services in terms of medicines and other commodities. And we also said we'll support the school, the opening of the school in September, and to provide also a strong humanitarian approach, plus the cross-border activities with Uganda and all other countries. I'm very confident that with this new approach, we'll win.
1: So let's head to a fictional village 50 kilometers from Bunia. What changes then for someone who is suspected of having Ebola now under the new approach? What would be different from the old regime?
0: We are decentralizing the testing. We are putting the testing close to villages. We are also decentralizing the healthcare. As I told you, we'll have the free healthcare services. You know, in DRC, the way the system is organized, a number of villages are coming under what they call the health area, where we have the health centers. We are empowering these health centers. This one will be a massive investment that we are doing. We didn't do that in the past. And we are bringing the digital agenda. And you know, all of that combined is leading now for the new response plan that is under development. It will be out next week. But to make sure that we'll not be short of money, we also decided to put in place a strong coordination mechanism. We are tracking each dollar that is coming. Currently, we already received 442 million plus the 224 million that the USD announced. It means money is there.

0: We need to track each dollar, where it's going, what is the impact. I think this is the mechanism that we decided to start to put in place today.
1: Dr. Jean Kaseya, Head of Africa CDC, thank you very much indeed.
2: Zambia's elections are being contested against the backdrop of major issues, with the cost of living, unemployment and healthcare remaining top concerns for many voters. But there is something else that always grabs attention in Zambian politics: campaign songs. Local artists take centre stage, producing catchy political tracks paid for by political parties. While Zambians have mixed views about the practice, one thing is clear. People embrace these songs, dancing to them and weaving them into everyday life on the campaign trail. The BBC's Dingdaba Jona Buyoya reports.
3: When elections are around the corner in Zambia, there is one thing that's guaranteed to get the whole country moving. And we're not just talking about the ballot boxes. We're talking music. In this country, campaign season doesn't just come with speeches and manifestos. It comes with bangers as well. Proper dance floor anthems that turn political rallies into the biggest parties in town. In fact, people actually look forward to these political songs, like these young men from Lusaka in Zambia.
4: They do make us feel nice, poor.
3: Why does this work so well here? Well, Zambia is a youthful, music-loving country. A catchy tune spreads like wildfire. It makes complex messages simple, fun, and memorable.
5: Most of the messages in the songs do speak to me, so that's why I listen to them.
3: The other truth is, music pulls huge crowds and gets people talking and dancing. Here is Brian Wembia, president of the Zambia Association of Musicians.
6: So when you have a conversation with an ordinary Zambian artist today about why they have made the decision to rally behind political parties, most of them are saying it's a business opportunity that only comes once in 5 years.
3: Of course, even beyond just Zambia, music has long been a vital force in African politics as a tool for resistance, mobilization, unity, education, and critique. As African nations fought for freedom from colonial rule, music became a unifying force and expression of national pride. But in Zambia, it has been a part of election campaigns from as far back as the 80s. In the past decade, however, it has become stronger and much more commercial. It's so much of a big deal in Zambia that in the 2026 election, even Tanzanian artist Harmonize joined in the fanfare, producing a song for a presidential candidate there. Some people, however, are not very impressed by this. They believe that artists have a huge influence which must be handled responsibly and not sold to the highest bidder.
7: So of which them, they are benefiting from the money, but people now be deciding because their favorite artist is singing for a particular part, so they'll follow in that line, instead of them reasoning according to their own understanding.
3: Dreams is one of the many artists doing political songs, and he's getting both backlash and praise.
8: It's not like I'm advancing an idea that seeks to exterminate the very existence of our own people. It's a business choice, and we cannot demonize the fact that an artist has been contracted by, you know, a named political party for a service.
3: As the debates rage on, one thing's for sure. In Zambia, music energizes rallies and reflects shifting politics.
2: And that was the BBC's Dingindaba Jona Buyoya reporting there. Well, as well as the campaign songs, James, you also have the musicians who have to dance, politicians, political candidates who have to dance along some of these songs. One of my favourites was former Liberian President George Weah dancing to the Booger Challenge by Kiz Daniel. Do you have any favourites?
1: Well, I saw Omar al-Bashir in Sudan dance an awful lot. I'm not going to comment on whether he's my favourite politician or not, but he would dance, shake his stick, his ceremonial stick, at every possible opportunity up on stage. So, yeah, something about politicians and crowds. They get going, don't they?
2: They do indeed.
1: Now, one question that has loomed larger than most in the world of sport this week, and perhaps beyond, is whether Gianni Infantino still has the support of the various FIFA federations and confederations. European football's governing body, UEFA, has led the criticism of him in the wake of his controversial plan to sell stakes in FIFA's global competitions to private investors. Other parts of the world have largely fallen in line behind Mr. Infantino. On Thursday evening, the Executive Committee of African Football's leadership organisation, CAF, confirmed its unanimous support for him. So let's head to Rabat in Morocco and speak to the sports journalist, Amin El Amri. Amin, welcome to the programme. Unanimous sounds like, well, huge amounts of support for Mr. Infantino. Was it a straightforward, smooth meeting then, as far as we know?
9: Hi, good morning, James. I think Infantino got reinforced in his position after the meeting that happened here in Rabat. We don't have really any major details on how discussions went in, but I've been told that there was a lot of honesty and that Infantino has reconsidered mainly the project of FFE that started all this controversy a couple of days ago. But I think the backing up from Africa, from CAF to Infantino, was no secret, but it needed some time to get in place. First, there was a backing from major figures in the CAF Executive Committee. And yesterday, you have talked, James, about the statement from CAF calling unanimously to fall in line behind Infantino.
1: And how significant is that, do you think, for Mr. Infantino? Does that, for example, mean that he's likely to stay in his job despite the pressure from UEFA and others?
9: I think it is. I think to this point, even if UEFA really clearly doesn't trust or doesn't think that Infantino is the way forward, I don't think UEFA or the rest of the world has got any credible candidate to go in the face of Infantino. Infantino has put in place during his 11 years tenure now a very, let's say, efficient system of distributing FIFA money through the program Forward, especially in Africa. And you could see that even after the proposition of FFE, there wasn't any criticism in Africa. Rather, let's take time and see what happens. And I think he's got, politically, he's still very popular, despite once again, what happened, especially during the World Cup, which put several blows to Infantino's image.
1: It occurs to me that, as we've been saying, that support from CAF for Mr. Infantino is so significant. Of course, every country's federation gets to vote in terms of who is the next FIFA president. Is there a case that CAF should be asking for more in return for its support, that the backing it's according to Mr. Infantino is something that could bring more to the continent?
9: Yeah, absolutely. I agree with you. I think CAF should have more strong opinions of itself. And there is no secret that FIFA president Infantino has put CAF through so many changes, first by appointing secretary generals from FIFA, Fatma Samoura first, and then the very strong, powerful Vera Mosengo Omba. But, you know, caring is acting. Caring is giving a bit more. I shall remember you that, remind you that, for example, FIFA was talking about $1 billion throughout Africa to build stadia. This never really materialized. And I think if Infantino really cares about Africa, he should do more.
1: I mean, Elamri, thank you very much indeed, speaking to us live there from Rabat, the capital of Morocco.
2: Now let's have a look at the other sports news now with Sarah Minai. Hi, Sarah.
10: Hi Catherine, hi James. A record-breaking deal for Ivory Coast Yann Diomande. Real Madrid have signed the 90-year-old star from RB Leipzig on a 7-year deal. Diomande was one of football's most in-demand talents this summer after impressing in Germany's Bundesliga last season, scoring 12 goals, providing 8 assists with Leipzig, and then excelling with Ivory Coast at the World Cup this summer. Madrid will pay $144 million fee plus $10 million in bonuses, and if those bonuses are indeed achieved, well, the deal would represent a record transfer for Madrid, more than what they paid for Jude Bellingham in 2023 and for Eden Hazard in 2019. In the meantime, the news of Diomande's signing came on the same day Real Madrid announced Vinicius Jr. has agreed to a new 6-year deal with Real that will keep the 26-year-old at the Bernabeu until 2032. Here's the BBC Spanish football reporter Elizabeth Conway.
11: It's not a surprise to Real Madrid fans, but it has taken 18 months of talking and negotiating. We knew he was open to joining Arsenal if a deal wasn't able to get over the line, but we now know the Brazilian winger is staying at the Bernabeu, and what an interesting dynamic that will be with Jose Mourinho, his new manager, and Vinicius Jr. really cementing his place and his legacy at Real Madrid.
10: That was the BBC's Elizabeth Conway. And it looks, James, like this contract extension has ended any transfer talk with Arsenal. Dare I ask you if that would have been a bit of a dream signing for as an Arsenal fan on the left wing, replacing Martinelli, for example?
1: Yeah, I think lots of Arsenal fans were dreaming. I mean, it always was a possibility that he was going to re-sign with Real Madrid, biggest club in the world, basically. But yeah, we certainly had our hopes up for a bit. He's exactly the kind of marquee signing that Arsenal, I think, and Mikel Arteta in particular, really want to elevate the attack, because we won the Premier League. Can I say that again? We won the Premier League last season.
10: To win the Champions League.
1: We won in the Champions League and hopefully win the Premier League again. And yeah, we had a very strong defence. Now perhaps we need to get that kind of explosive offensive talent that Vinicius Jr. would have represented. But hey, we'll move on, we'll get someone else, let's hope, and keep going.
10: Well, you have to, because Leandro Trossard left as well, so you definitely have to find someone on the left wing with Martinelli. The BBC understands Real are also targeting Manchester City and World Cup winner Rodri, but in his case, Jose Mourinho's side is facing fierce competition from rivals Barcelona. From Real Madrid to a former Atletico player, Diego Forlan has agreed to become Uruguay head coach on an interim basis. Forlan takes over from Marcelo Bielsa, who stepped down after Uruguay failed to qualify from the group stage at the World Cup. And in response to a FIFA statement backing Gianni Infantino, European football's governing body, UEFA, have said in a statement of their own that the backing doesn't change anything, and the World Cup boycott was still on the table for European teams. And for more football news from the BBC, as ever, head online to bbc.com/football.
1: Sarah Minai, thank you very much indeed. I wanted to read you some of the reactions we've been getting into our stories, including in relation to main headlines. US court has fined Meta more than $500 million and deemed it a public nuisance in the largest case yet against the social media giant over child safety. We did have a message in on that from Amir from Sudan, who says, "We thought we were using social media. In reality, social media was learning to use us. By feeding on our personal data, algorithms gradually reshaped our decisions, our values, and even our identity, while the bonds of family quietly faded into the background. The question is no longer whether technology has changed our lives," Amir says, "but whether it has changed us." And one more headline for you. At least 7 people have been killed in a shooting at a school near the Thai capital, Bangkok. The suspect, a student, is among them.
2: Now let's have a look at another tech story and a very interesting science story out of the US, where researchers say they've used artificial intelligence to design completely new viruses. The first time whole genomes have been successfully designed by AI. And AI had already been used to develop new antibiotics and vaccines, but not to construct the entire genetic code of a virus. The work was performed at Stanford University with the AI tools trained using DNA from a range of organisms. Well, let's now speak to our health and science correspondent, James Gallagher. And James, just tell us, how will this work?
12: Okay, so if you think about some of the tools, AI tools that we already use, the, what are known as like the large language models, things like ChatGPT and others, what they do is they learn to spot the patterns of basically a really fancy form of predictive text that if you have a sequence of words, it knows what the next word in that sequence is most likely to be. Now, instead of learning English or language, this AI tool has been studying DNA to learn the code of life, the language of life. DNA. And what it does is when you tell it, you prompt it in roughly the same way, you say you want to design this type of virus, it then produces the stream of genetic code that then is what it thinks is something that will be functional in the real world. And that is an incredibly difficult and challenging feat to do, because just one mistake somewhere in there could render the entire thing not viable. So what they did is they were trying to work on a specific type of virus. This isn't a virus that could infect people or animals or plants. It's something known as a phage. And what they do is they infect bacteria. The AI produced about 300 designs that the team took to the laboratory, and they actually manufactured in the laboratory and then test them to see if they would work. And on 16 occasions, it did.
2: It did. And what's been the reaction to this?
12: You've got two sides of it, and it depends whether you see the positives or the negatives in all of it. So on the positive side of things, people have described this as like a major turning point in science, the moment that you can actually design biology in a computer and then make it real and design things that exist outside of nature. And that could have huge potential positive implications in things like medicine and healthcare. You mentioned antibiotics. You can also design vaccines in this way, design new forms of antibodies that can be used as immune therapies. You could design these kinds of viruses that infect bacteria that could potentially treat infections. The potential here for being able to understand and use AI for a medical purpose is huge. But at the same time, people look at this and go, well, you managed to successfully design these viruses that infect bacteria. How much harder is it really for you to do something similar that could infect people? And could this lead to new types of infections and new types of viruses if people to use this kind of software maliciously? And you have biosecurity experts coming out today saying that this asks really urgent questions about how we make sure this technology is used without causing catastrophic harm.
2: And James, briefly, are there any broader challenges with this innovation?
12: I suppose, interestingly, one of the bigger challenges is not necessarily in terms of the AI now, it's in the capacity of whether scientists can actually interpret and use what the AI is producing. Because as you produce, like, you might be able to get these really long strings of genetic code. And actually what they have done here has been really quite simple. It's about relatively simple. Anyway, it's about 5,000 letters of genetic code long in order to make one of these tiny viruses. If you're going to do something on a much bigger scale, then actually the capacity to do that in the lab is actually what's going to limit this technology in the short term.
2: James, thank you very much. That's our health and science correspondent, James Gallagher. And just say, if you do want to read more on this story, you can find it on the BBC News website or app. You're listening to Newsday on the BBC World Service with James and Catherine. Stay with us if you can.
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16: Diageo, the company behind Guinness, Johnny Walker, and many more of people's favourite alcoholic drinks, warned a slowdown in spending on booze was forcing it into a billion-dollar slimdown. Our panel in Beijing and Lusaka chat about the rail route that's become a new battleground between the US and China.
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2: Hello and welcome to Newsday on the BBC World Service with James Copner in London and Catherine Bjarahanger in Nairobi.
1: A judge in New Mexico in the US has fined the social media giant Meta over $500 million for its failure to warn the public about the dangers its platforms pose to children.
2: It's the largest ruling against the company over child safety. We hear from one mother who lost her daughter what she describes as internet harms.
1: A BBC investigation has found Russia is seizing tens of thousands of homes across four regions of Ukraine it annexed during its invasion.
2: Gianni Infantino fights on as FIFA president, but it's a future challenge. But is a future challenge to his leadership still possible? We'll look at what support for him is like in the Americas. That's all coming up after the latest world news.
17: BBC News with Govinda Gill. Thai police say six people, including teachers and students, have died in a shooting at a school north of the capital, Bangkok. At least 15 others were injured. Police said the shooter, a 14-year-old student, is also dead. Jonathan Head is in Bangkok.
18: Shots were reported from the secondary school on the outskirts of the capital, Bangkok, just after 10 o'clock in the morning. Video from the scene showed staff rushing children out of the classrooms and police officers trying to find the gunman. According to the police, he was a 14-year-old student at the school who opened fire on teachers and fellow pupils before taking his own life. The injured were treated by paramedics before being taken by ambulance to hospital. This shooting follows another at a school in southern Thailand in February. That incident raised questions which will now surely be asked again about the easy availability of guns in Thailand.
17: A judge in the United States has fined Meta more than $500 million over child safety and ordered it to change how young people use its platforms. The penalty is the largest levied against the parent company of Instagram and Facebook for harm and addiction. Meta said it had a record of protecting teens online and would challenge what it called claims that misrepresent the facts. It's not Meta's first lawsuit of its kind, as Stephanie Prentice explains.
19: In March, we saw a case in Los Angeles, Meta lost. That was brought by a young woman. She sued Meta and YouTube over her childhood addiction to social media. But this latest phase in New Mexico is just particularly interesting because really it's suggestive of an attitude shift when it comes to accountability for those big tech companies. It's being seen as similar to how governments in the past might have tackled a tobacco manufacturer or environmental polluter. So the result of that appeal will be very interesting.
17: Russia is systematically seizing tens of thousands of homes across four regions of Ukraine it illegally annexed during its full-scale invasion. The BBC has analysed hundreds of publicly available documents outlining how occupying authorities are seizing homes. Olga Robinson reports.
20: Using official documents, we identified more than 34,000 homes which are in the process of being seized. Many of them belong to Ukrainians who have fled the fighting. The practice has been endorsed by the Russian President Vladimir Putin, who signed a law formalizing the scheme late last year. To try to get their property back, Ukrainians are required to obtain a Russian passport and to return to occupied Ukraine in person to prove their ownership within 30 days. Ukrainians we spoke to said this was neither safe nor possible. The Russian government said the scheme managed properties whose owners could not be identified or contacted while providing compensation should lawful owners come forward.
17: World News from the BBC. Government and opposition delegations in Venezuela have concluded a first day of talks on a possible political transition. They said they've agreed to hold good faith negotiations in search of a political, peaceful and constitutional solution. The rare talks in a country that's known 27 years of socialist leadership are backed by the United States. US police say a man has confessed to starting a wildfire which has destroyed 800 buildings near the northwestern city of Spokane. He was arrested earlier this week. The blaze has devastated entire neighbourhoods and forced the evacuation of more than 60,000 residents. Pacific Island foreign ministers meeting in Fiji have failed to agree on a joint statement condemning China's test of a nuclear-capable missile in the region in July. New Zealand's envoy, Winston Peters, said most of the 18 member states supported a statement expressing concern, but two declined to back it. The British government has called on council leaders to work with pubs as it wades into a row about potential limits on people drinking while standing in London. A spokesman for the Prime Minister, Andy Burnham, said busy pubs with standing people were just British life. Tyler Dunn reports.
0: Cheers.
21: Andy Burnham's made no secret about his passion for pubs, posting videos on social media of him pulling pints and eating bar snacks. Now, Number 10 is attempting to call time on a row about whether pubs should deter drinkers from standing at the bar. Westminster City Council, which oversees London's popular Soho nightlife district, has published a draft set of policies encouraging bar staff to put out tables and chairs in place of space to drink standing up. The Conservative leader of the authority has insisted there is no plan to ban vertical drinking, saying the policy is out for consultation.
17: That's the latest BBC News.
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1: Coming up, we'll hear about a $500 million fine for a social media giant, and we have a BBC investigation into Russia's seizure of tens of thousands of homes in Ukraine. And we'll continue exploring the pressure on FIFA's boss, Gianni Infantino. This half hour, we'll find out about views in South America.
2: There are more coming up for you here on Newsday. 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
1: A judge in the US state of New Mexico has fined Meta, the parent company for Facebook, Instagram and WhatsApp, more than $500 million for failing to warn the public about the risks its platform posed to children. In the largest fine Meta has received over child safety issues, the judge ruled Meta's conduct amounted to a public nuisance by contributing to a severe youth mental health crisis. Meta says it will appeal the ruling, and it had been working to identify and remove harmful content. The fine is in addition to $375 million Meta had been ordered to pay in a previous lawsuit, accusing it of exposing children to explicit material and online predators.
2: Well, I've been speaking with Juliana Arnold, an online safety advocate and co-founder of Parents Rise. Her teenage daughter, Coco, died in New York in 2022 from what Juliana says was an illegal and fake pill Coco got from someone she had met on social media. I started by asking her for her reaction to the court's decision.
22: This is such a great step, you know, a first step in accountability. But obviously for me as a mother who lost my child to social media harms, it's obviously, you know, very bittersweet. But it is finally feels good to know that the court didn't just say Meta failed kids. You know, it put a number on it, and $567 million has meaning. And the fact that the judge found Meta knowingly built the products, you know, that harmed our children, and then just treated the harm as a cost of doing business like it didn't care, really felt a little bit like a little bit of justice being done and showing that we're moving in the right direction of holding these companies accountable for the harm that they're doing to our children.
2: Now, the harm social media has on youngsters, for you, is very personal.
22: Yes.
2: Just explain what happened to your daughter, Coco.
22: It's beyond personal. Now, my daughter, Coco, was a funny and bright and active young woman and still growing into herself, like, you know, all teens, and figuring things out. And she had had a very difficult relationship with social media and the design of the platforms and the dopamine hits that she would receive with the likes and the scrolling videos and the autoplay really kept her glued to her phone. And she went in the downward cycle of more depression and anxiety and, you know, retreating from her friends and all the things she was doing. And then when she just turned 17, a stranger that was on Instagram approached approached her and befriended her, groomed her, and then lured her to meet him, saying that he wanted to give her a Percocet for her anxiety. And it wasn't Percocet, it was fentanyl. And so she died of fentanyl poisoning. So that's why it's important, because in addition, they found that not only were these kids just harmed by, you know, the algorithms and the features, but they were also exposed to predators by design. And this ruling found that, you know, Meta's platforms facilitated, you know, adult-to-child sexual exploitation and sextortion because of the insufficient safeguards and how the recommendation algorithm, you know, itself operated. So that is huge for me, because there's so many predators that are online that are able to reach our children, and that just can't be.
0: Just talk to us about how the families that you have been supporting have been affected and how they're likely to react to a ruling like this.
22: Obviously, we'll never get our children back. Nothing will ever be the same. We faced the worst situation anyone could find, and the pain is daily. But knowing that we can protect other children and that finally we're being heard is going to be very, I think, inspiring for these families who are working so hard to make these companies accountable to building and designing platforms that are not addictive for our children and harming their mental and physical health. So I think this shows us that, you know, we are moving in the right direction and that this is the first of a number of trials that are going to be happening here in the U.S. over the next couple of years.
0: Part of the ruling includes new youth safety measures to be introduced. Are you hopeful that these will come into place and help reduce the harm to children and young users?
22: Yes. I mean, some of the things that they're requiring that Meta change are things that we've been fighting for years and are sitting in a document in Washington, D.C., in legislation that we have also been supporting for years. So this will also help our case and help us use this to push our Congress to pass laws that will keep these companies accountable. And August 12th, there will be a court case starting in Oakland, California, where the attorney generals of the states of California, Colorado, Kentucky, and New Jersey are also suing Meta for their negligence and for the similar situations that they found in the New Mexico case.
0: That was Juliana Arnold speaking to me from Los Angeles. And just a reminder of Meta's response. In a statement, it said, "We work hard to keep people safe on our platforms and have been transparent about the challenges of identifying and removing bad actors and harmful content. We remain confident in our record of protecting teens online and will continue to defend ourselves against claims that misrepresent the facts." Let's now bring in our business presenter, Davide Ghiglione, to help us understand what this amount means for a company like Meta. So this $567 million fine is in addition to the $375 million fine Meta was handed back in March. Sounds like a lot of money. How does this square up with Meta's size and profits?
4: Well, Catherine, from a financial point of view, this is really not a lot for Meta. We know, I mean, this amount sounds huge for normal people, but for a company of that size, this is really just a drop in the ocean, we can say. Just to give you a couple of numbers, Meta's annual profit in 2025 was about $60 billion. So that means that this fine is not even 2% of that. And on top of that, Meta was already expecting, you know, to spend some money on lawsuits. They had set aside $2.4 billion already for legal costs. So, again, this is just a drop in the ocean from a financial point of view for them, and they were ready to pay that amount of money.
0: A drop in the ocean. So what's the bigger issue for Meta here?
4: So, obviously, the real impact, we can't really see it yet because it's expected to come from the changes which have been imposed by the judges. So Meta has been ordered to make, you know, to make some changes. on how teenagers are accessing their social media platform, which basically means that they'll have a restricted access, they'll have limitations. So this will have an impact on the amount of time teenagers spend on social media, which is what basically ultimately matters to investors, because social media companies want us to spend as much time as possible on there.
0: Davide, thank you. That's our business presenter, Davide Ghiglioni.
1: This is Newsday on the BBC World Service, coming to you live with Catherine in Nairobi and James in London. And a BBC Verify investigation has found that Russia is seizing tens of thousands of homes across four regions of Ukraine it annexed during its invasion. The Russian government says the scheme is part of the legal framework for integrating the reunited regions into the Russian system. Well, BBC Verify's Olga Robinson is with us now. Good morning and welcome to you. What exactly did you find?
5: Good morning. We have combed through hundreds of official documents published by Moscow-installed authorities across four occupied regions of Ukraine, and we have identified more than 34,000 homes which are currently in the process of being seized, and many of them belong to Ukrainians who have had to flee the fighting. And it works effectively like this. Properties are declared ownerless by Moscow-installed officials, and then they are gradually transferred to local authority, and then they could be from there allocated to Russian passport holders only. And this practice is not just some local initiative in the occupied Ukraine. It's been officially endorsed by Russian President Vladimir Putin, who signed a law late last year formalizing the scheme across all occupied Ukraine.
1: Do you know a little bit more about the homes itself, typically? I mean, were they occupied? Were these places that the residents had fled and they were standing empty?
5: Well, in some cases, it's a combination of things. From documents, we can't see if houses were empty or who the actual owners are. But from speaking to Ukrainians, we know that in many cases, these are people who have fled or have refused to take the Russian passport and don't want to register their property in Russia. But very often, these are just normal, you know, homes, residential homes, summer houses, flats, and just individual homes.
1: Okay. And have you been able to speak to any of the people who have lost their houses?
5: Yes, we have spoken to a few people who have been affected by the scheme or are facing the prospect of losing their house. And they say that once their property is on the ownerless list, it's pretty much all but gone, in their opinion, because they, in order to try to get the property back, Ukrainians are required to obtain a Russian passport, return to occupied Ukrainian person to prove their ownership rights. And that means going through grueling security checks at the Moscow Sheremetyevo airport, which are known as filtration. And they have to do all that within just 30 days. So Ukrainians we spoke to say they feel it's neither safe nor possible for them to return. So a few of them, they're almost come across as resigned to the idea that their homes are lost.
1: Is there some hope, at least among these people, that the war might end at some point and then after that they would be able to reclaim what is theirs?
5: Well, one person we spoke to, they said that they hope that the only way for them to try and get their property back is to wait for Ukrainians to retake the territory. But they also feel like it's very unlikely to happen anytime soon. So they live in hope, some of them, but also they don't think that it's necessarily something that's going to happen very time soon. And I think it's very important to understand that the experts we spoke to as part of the investigation say that the whole scheme is part of much wider efforts to Russify these areas, to kind of instill Russian control of them, and that they're meant to make it harder for Ukrainians to reintegrate these areas should they even retake the territories in future. And at the same time, it's also meant to create the impression domestically in Russia that Russia is there to stay in these territories. So we did put this all to the Russian government, and they said that the scheme merely manages properties whose owners cannot be identified or contacted while providing for compensation should lawful owners come forward.
1: That idea of attempting to Russify the area is an interesting one. Are there, I know this hasn't been the focus of the investigation, but are there other examples of that that come to mind?
5: Can't think of any other examples off the top of my head, but the legal experts we spoke to, they said it would most likely constitute a war crime, regardless of whether Putin signed the law to kind of legalise it in Russia or not.
1: OK, and I know you've looked into a similar scheme in Mariupol. Does that provide a sort of blueprint for all this?
5: Yes, last year we looked at mass seizures of residential properties in the occupied city of Mariupol. And at that point, we thought we were just scratching the surface, really, because we knew similar schemes were happening across occupied Ukraine. At that point, we found just in Mariupol at least 5,700 homes in the process of being seized. And since then, we've managed, so it's slightly over a year later, we found 10,000 homes more. So the process pretty much continues, and it's very similar scheme. It has been formalized by Putin and his law. And Mariupol generally, according to our data, is the epicenter of seizures, and that's because it was just so heavily damaged during Russia's siege in the first few months of the full-scale invasion.
1: Olga Robinson from BBC Verify, thank you very much indeed.
0: You're listening to Newsday from the BBC with James in London and Catherine in Nairobi. A reminder of our headlines. At least 7 people have been killed in a shooting at a school near the Thai capital, Bangkok. The suspect, a student, has been found dead. We'll be live with our correspondent in Bangkok in about 10 minutes' time, so do stay with us for that if you can. And as we reported, a US court has fined Meta more than $500 million and deemed it a public nuisance in the largest case yet against the social media giant over child safety. Let's get the latest sports news now with Sarah Minai. Hi, Sarah.
6: Hi, Catherine. Hi, James. European teams could still boycott competitions, including the World Cup, as UEFA says FIFA's defence statement of its president Gianni Infantino, quote, does not change anything. European governing body UEFA said in a statement it has lost its confidence in Infantino despite the World Cup plan being aborted. End of the group stage in the women's AFCON. 8 countries have been eliminated from the competition taking place in Morocco. In Group D, where 3 teams could still hope for a qualification, Cameroon finished top and will play Nigeria in the quarterfinals. Thanks to a draw 1-1 with Mali, Ghana also progressed to the next stage. The Black Queens will face the surprise Malawi in the quarterfinals. Malawi, who's living a fairy tale, making their first ever WAFCON appearance. Malawi finished top of the Group C and eliminated African powerhouse, that is Zambia. And in the English Premier League, Mickey van der Ven is close to agreeing a new 5-year deal with Tottenham. The Netherlands international defender joined in 2023 on a 6-year agreement that runs until 2029. But the BBC understands he was reconsidering his future in North London before the appointment of Roberto De Zerbi. The arrival of the Italian manager in March, who helped keep Spurs in the English Premier League, is understood to have been crucial in Van der Ven's decision to seek an extension at Spurs.
1: Simon, I thank you. We actually had a message in from Mamadou Diallo in Providence, Rhode Island in the US, asking for more news about the Women's Africa Cup of Nations. So there you go. Thanks very much indeed for that. And we're going to stick with sports and the pressure on the FIFA boss Gianni Infantino following the backlash over his plans to sell a stake in FIFA events, including the World Cup, to private interests. As Sarah is saying, European football's governing body UEFA is still saying it might boycott FIFA competitions. But other continental federations have been less inclined to oppose Mr. Infantino's continued leadership of FIFA. After a meeting on Thursday, African football's governing body CAF reaffirmed its support for Mr. Infantino. And CONMEBOL, the governing body of South American football, whose nation has won a total of 10 World Cups, it said it welcomed FIFA's decision to withdraw the controversial proposals, but refuted the idea that a Congress should be convened to vote on Mr. Infantino's future. So let's find out a little bit more with our South America football expert, Tim Vickery. Hi, Tim. Good morning to you.
7: Hello.
1: How do you interpret then CONMEBOL's statement?
7: Well, what South America wants is a 64-team World Cup in 2030. That's because it's the centenary of the competition. South America wanted to host it, that the competition was given to Spain, Portugal and Morocco. But in a kind of bizarre compromise, There is one game taking place in Uruguay, one game taking place in Argentina, and one game taking place in Paraguay. That's with a 48-team tournament. So South America has been behind the push to 64 in order to stage more games, in order to spread the costs of the improvements they need to make in stadium and infrastructure over more games to make it more cost-effective from a South American point of view. So South America kept very quiet last week, trying to work out how can we win? How can we get our objective of a 64-team World Cup in 2030? Is it by staying with Infantino, or is it by opposing Infantino? This really, I think, is a version of the dilemma that a lot of the federations outside Europe are facing. We know that Europe has a protest position, but does it have an alternative proposal? Does it have anything to offer the other continents? Europe has 55 members in FIFA's 211 membership. It's one nation, one vote. So in order for Europe's protest to become a change, a proposal, there has to be some kind of program. And so far, we haven't been seeing this from Europe. So I think many of the nations around the world, and we've clearly seen that from Africa, now perhaps from South America as well, they probably fear Europe much more than they fear Infantino.
1: Yeah, I was going to ask about that. And so South America obviously don't have the number of votes that the European federations do. Does that make it then politically tricky for them as they have to sort of assess the lay of the land before taking a decision?
7: Indeed, yeah. They only have 10 votes. So in numerical terms, they're not significant at all. Oceania has 11. But amongst those 10 votes, you've got big footballing nations such as Brazil and Argentina, who supply some of the greatest players to the World Games. So it has a little bit of leverage there. But you can see here, and for students of politics, it really is it's a wonderful situation, because FIFA's One Nation, One Vote came in long before the United Nations, even before the League of Nations. Europe, when it invented the notion of One Nation, One Vote at the start of the 20th century, really wasn't thinking of a post-colonial world, of the possibility of a post-colonial world. So Europe has always been worried by the idea of losing control. It has lost control. Because of this, the FIFA president has an enormous power of patronage. And the FIFA president changes less often than the Pope. We only had four FIFA presidents in the last 65 years. So even with Infantino almost self-destructing last week, he still remains in a relatively strong position.
1: Yeah. Do you think there will come a time when South American nations will push for one of their own to run FIFA? We could have had, of course, a Brazilian for many, many years and Havelange. But will South America think it's our turn again?
7: Well, Havelange, and it was his victory over the English Stanley Rouse in 1974 that really pushed football in new directions. It was Havelange who put together this alliance, just the 10 nations of South America with Africa and significant parts of Asia. The FIFA membership had changed enormously by 74 when Havelange won. Europe then, by then, was only a third of the membership. It's hard to see at the moment South America providing another kind of league leader figure such as Havelange. And it's interesting that the last two FIFA presidents have continued in the Havelange vein, despite being European. That's Sepp Blatter and now Gianni Infantino, who are Europeans, live in Europe, but their power base is very much the global south. Mm. Now, Infantino came out of the World Cup with his status as a protector of the global south tainted by his subservience to the Trump regime and the Trump regime's immigration policy in the World Cup. And I think one of the explanations for his scheme to provide money for the global south immediately through this investment project, one of his motivations was to shore up his base in the global south.
1: Tim Vickery, thank you very much indeed. This is Newsday.
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1: A school shooting in the outskirts of the Thai capital Bangkok has left at least seven people dead. Our correspondent in Thailand will bring us the very latest.
0: And we'll speak to a leading children's charity concerned about child migrants that crossed over from Morocco to Spain last week. That's after the latest news. BBC News with Govinda Gill. There's been a school shooting near the Thai capital, Bangkok. Police say seven people have died, including four teachers, the 14-year-old student who was the perpetrator, and two of his grandparents who are said to have been found dead at his home. At least 15 were injured trying to escape. A US judge has fined Meta more than $500 million over child safety and ordered it to change how young people use its platforms. The judge said Meta could be called a public nuisance, alleging it had a role in harming mental health. Meta disputed the judgment. Russia is seizing tens of thousands of homes in four regions of Ukraine it has illegally annexed. Ukrainians are required to obtain a Russian passport and return to occupied Ukraine to prove their ownership within 30 days. This is often impossible. Government and opposition delegations in Venezuela have concluded a first day of talks on a political transition. They've promised to continue good faith negotiations in search of a democratic solution. Washington supports the dialogue. Protesters have clashed with police in the Argentine capital, Buenos Aires, as they gathered to oppose a bill that would overhaul property ownership. Demonstrators carried banners reading, "The homeland is not for sale." 18 Pacific Island foreign ministers meeting in Fiji have failed to agree on a joint statement condemning China's recent test of a nuclear-capable missile in the region. Nauru and Kiribati are said to have rebuffed a planned statement of concern. An Australian aviation crew has carried out a daring midwinter mission to rescue a US expedition member from a station in Antarctica in freezing temperatures and total darkness. They'd responded to an urgent US request for medical evacuation. Conditions were challenging in temperatures of minus 43. BBC News. Thank you for that news. Hello, welcome to Newsday from the BBC World Service with James Cobner in London and Catherine Bjarahanga in Nairobi.
1: Coming up, we're going to be live with our correspondent in Bangkok. Several people have been killed in the shooting at a school. We're also going to speak to the charity Save the Children about concerns for minors left in the Spanish exclave of Ceuta following the recent migrant crisis there.
0: And we'll look back at 50 years of punk music. We welcome your messages. Our text number is plus 44 77 86 20 50 85.
1: So we start in Thailand, where at least seven people, including teachers, have died in a shooting at a school north of the capital, Bangkok. Police also say that among those dead are the shooter himself and his grandparents. Photos in the immediate aftermath showed students streaming out of the school building, and the Thai Prime Minister has expressed his condolences to the families of the victims. Well, our Southeast Asia correspondent Jonathan Head is outside the school and joins us now. Welcome to the programme. What do we know?
2: Well, the death toll is, as you said it, and that's been confirmed just now by the Health Minister who's been visiting the school. A lot of officials going in and out of the gates now, a lot of police here as well. Four teachers were killed in the school before the shooter, who's a 14-year-old student at this school, the Tep Sirin School in Nonthaburi. It's a very large secondary school, high school. It's about around 3,000 students, so it's very well known in this area. And he turned the gun on himself and killed himself. But he also appears to have killed his grandparents at their home before he came to the school. We spoke to one student here in seventh grade, and she described seeing him, hearing him going from classroom to classroom and firing in the classrooms, came into her classroom, shot her teacher. She doesn't know what her condition was. The children all basically fled and ran out. So he appears to have been targeting teachers, from judging by the victims and the way he was moving. We know nothing at all about the motives or what went wrong with this student. And at this stage, the police are still investigating inside. We've actually been seeing quite a number of ambulances going in and out of the school. They've actually just opened the gate

0: quite serious. And of course, there will be real questions asked now, and they've been asked before in Thailand, about the availability of guns. This 14-year-old had a handgun, obviously was able to fire quite a number of shots. And there are constant questions raised in Thailand about the easy availability of guns, even though officially it's quite hard to get a permit, but lots of illegally guns are in the possession of people here in the country.
1: And of course, jump in at any point if we're going to get information from the police and updates, as you say, from within the school. But I wondered how common an incident like this, shocking always, but how common it is in Thailand.
0: Well, I would have said very uncommon until recently. There's a lot of gun crime in this country. It is a major problem, and that's comes from the very loose availability of guns. But there was another school shooting in the south of the country in February this year. And of course, there was a horrific incident, but that one didn't involve a student shooting. That was when a policeman opened fire in a nursery, killing dozens of people, more than 30 total, most of them young children, back in 2022. So it's not unknown, but the bigger issue is gun control, and I'm sure that will be raised again. There are an awful lot of guns in Thailand. Gun crime is actually quite common. But these kinds of school shootings, I think, they're not so common, and it's really quite profoundly shocking. This is, quite close to the capital. A lot of people will know this school, and it will make a lot of parents, I think, feel quite vulnerable.
1: Yeah, describe to us a bit more, if you can, what you're seeing inside the school.
0: Well, this is the big basketball arena. There's a lot of paramilitaries around, lots of ambulances still here. I've been told there are no more injured people. We were watching ambulances coming out quite some time after we knew the shooter had killed himself. There's not a lot else we can see from here because, as I understand it, the shooting itself took place. There's a big green building, a high-rise building, about 8 stories high, and we haven't been allowed to go in there yet. So at this stage, there's just a lot of journalists clustering around, officials trying to get more details. We're not at the scene of where the shooting took place.
1: Jonathan Head, Southeast Asia correspondent at that school in or near Bangkok in Thailand.
2: The leader of Spain's North African territory of Ceuta says the number of children left there after last week's migrant rush was unsustainable. Spain says it has returned to neighbouring Morocco some 70,000 migrants who entered Ceuta from July the 30th in scenes that infuriated EU partners seeking a harder line on irregular immigration. It's estimated that 2,500 remain, according to Mayor President of Ceuta, Juan Jesus Vivas, and 1,100 of them are minors. A short while ago on Newsday, we heard from Rick Fernandez, an aid worker in Ceuta, who explained the effects events were having on young people.
3: The main words that we are listening these days is fear. People is scared. People doesn't have access to proper information about their rights and what is going to happen with them. So this uncertainty that normally is scaring and terrifying adults, it has incredible psychological consequences on the minors, no? That they feel absolutely lost. They are not developed as persons, to be aware of the consequences of what is going on.
2: Let's now speak to Tony Perez, director of Save the Children's Catalonia office. He joins us now on the line. Welcome to the programme. First of all, I just wanted to get your reaction to what Rick Fernandez had to say there. He's talking about an overwhelming situation. Is that what you're hearing from other aid agencies?
4: Good morning. Yes, the situation is totally overwhelmed in Ceuta. We know perfectly because we, as a Save the Children, were there during the first crisis in 2021. And at that time, we could help the government, but the numbers were totally different to the numbers nowadays. Then the system is totally overwhelmed. And what we claim from Save the Children is to distribute all the minors along the different autonomous communities within the peninsula of Spain.
2: And what do you think should be happening next? Because, of course, we know that the children are still there. As Rick Fernandez was saying, they just don't know what's going to happen next. So what would you expect the authorities to do?
4: The rule of the law

0: we say from Save the Children. Minors have a special status. They should be protected and in any case. And those laws have been signed and approved by Spain, Morocco, and many other countries. Then, next step is to identify properly all the minors within the Ceuta territory and given the appropriate protection status. Also, to give all the humanitarian assistance possible to protect the girls, because the girls during these processes are the most vulnerable. We heard that more than 100 of the girls are already in some schools, facilities. That's very positive. When all the screening is done, all the minors are found within the parks, within the coastline, and so on, they should be asked them to follow up the process of protection. And if the children want, they should be distributed to the peninsula of Spain through the autonomous communities.
1: This is not the first time something like this has happened in Ceuta. Save the Children was working there in 2021 during a previous migrant crisis in the area. Just talk to us about what you found back in 2021.
0: Well, we found similar to this rise, but the numbers were completely different. What happening usually in all the southern border of Spain is the protection systems are usually overwhelmed. You know, there is also a big political debate about accepting the minors in and other autonomous communities. But yeah, what we found was the first leg of the second leg is currently ongoing, and is a big surprise for all of us. We are, as I said, still operating in the southern border, but is challenging. It's very challenging.
1: A challenging situation. Toni Pérez, director of Save the Children's Catalonia office, thank you for joining us on Newsday.
2: Vertical takeoff cars for city centres and hypersonic flights to take the journey from London to Sydney down to just 2 hours. Sounds like science fiction or a Hollywood movie, but is it, in fact, the real-life future of aviation? These were some of the ideas discussed when the BBC and the Royal Commission for the Exhibition of 1851 came together to present a live audience special edition of The Engineers Flying at the Edge. Three world leaders in the field of aircraft engineering were on stage in London to discuss their groundbreaking work and to answer questions from the audience at the Royal Geographical Society. One of those aviation leaders was Kelly Latimer. She's a US aerospace engineer, flight test pilot, and former flight test director of Virgin Galactic. I began by asking her to name one future development that she's particularly excited about.
3: One very exciting is, you know, what Virgin Galactic is doing, and that's space tourism, you know, giving people the opportunity to, you know, basically get on a rocket, launch out of the atmosphere, have that experience looking down on the entire planet. You know, we're making our way back to the moon. There are a lot more options, you know, through SpaceX and Blue Origin of people getting up and into orbit. So I think the blossoming of the space industry is something in the next, you know, 20, 30 years is going to be absolutely amazing to watch.
2: Right now, though, that's for the ultra rich, isn't it? I mean, do you anticipate that changing?
3: Yeah. So, you know, it's almost like any industry that's in development, right? It always starts with things are very expensive. So is there the interest out there? You know, are there the deep pockets right now that can fund these different parts of the space industry to get it to where it can then be scaled at a size and a volume that it becomes affordable?
2: Yeah. I mean, would you anticipate that then eventually just being heading up in a rocket for a few minutes or hours? Or are we thinking hotels on the moon?
3: Yeah, I mean, distant future would be hotels on the moon or just hotels orbiting or getting up for like a week experience. So the space station's up there and there are programs right now. Axiom is a company that puts together civilian and commercial crews that go up to the space station. So it would be something similar to that, but it would be something more like, a type facility where you would go up for maybe 3, 4 days.
2: What about on our planet? There's some talk of vertical takeoff cars for use in crowded urban areas. Is that a possibility?
3: Yes, I think that absolutely is on its way to reality within the next 5 years. So
2: Oh,
3: there's a
2: wow.
3: number of companies working on that. I mean, a couple of things. One is the technology is there, and there are a number of companies vying for that. And that is something that I think would scale very fast. I mean, having lived in Southern California for many years, I can for sure see the need of, oh, I could spend 3 hours in my car going the next 20 miles, or I could jump in this little taxi that's going to fly me up and over. But that is a place where I think there is such demand that that will scale very quickly.
2: How would that work? I mean, does the car become a mini helicopter? What's the sort of technology that you see winning out there?
3: Yeah, so the technology is the fact that they're able to do it electric powered, so it keeps it very quiet. And so essentially, you would have a small little station, almost like a bus station. You'd get in this vehicle, and they're small. They just carry, somewhere on the order of 4 people, maybe 6 people, flies over to the airport, drops down, and there'll be another, bus station there where it just drops you off. Then you get on your shuttle and go to the airport, and you just avoid all that traffic. The issue there is the batteries. So you end up, at some point getting to like battery storage. What do you do with old batteries? It's kind of similar to, electric cars versus gas running cars.
2: Will flight times be cut drastically as well?
3: Yeah, I think you're going to see that in the very near future too. In the next 5 to 10 years, I think we'll see supersonic flight at least come back. Right now, they're working on how you design the vehicle to make the boom very quiet, so it can go across land, and you don't have the sonic boom issues that you had of previous technology. So I think that's also an area where there's going to be a market for that because you can cut times, almost in half, if not more. But it comes at a cost because the faster you go, the more fuel it takes.
2: And in all this, is AI helping people find these sorts of solutions?
3: It is, yes, as far as being able to crunch through data, crunch through possibilities, AI is used by all these companies, and it is a multiplier in ability to do research, analytical research, and a lot of data crunching.
2: It sounds like a pretty exciting time in your line of work.
3: It is. There's a lot going on, and I think eVTOL gives you the possibility of, even if supersonic flights become too noisy for coming in over large areas, you can go to a smaller airport or a smaller area, and then you just eVTOL your way over. So I think you're going to see this connection between the small transport capability, long distances, and there'll be kind of a different web of transportation created in the next 10 years.
2: That is Kelly Latimer, aerospace engineer and flight test pilot, among many other things. The Engineers Flying the Edge will be broadcast on the BBC World Service on Saturday, the 8th of August, tomorrow at 11 a.m. GMT.
1: You're listening to Newsday from the BBC with James in London and Catherine in Nairobi. A reminder of our headlines. A US court has fined Meta more than $500 million and deemed it a public nuisance, the largest case yet against the social media giant over child safety. Scientists say they've successfully used artificial intelligence to design completely new viruses.
2: All right, let's get the sports with Sarah Manai.
4: Thank you, James. European football governing body UEFA says a potential boycott of FIFA competitions still remains. On Wednesday, FIFA's senior management released a statement saying its management board had reaffirmed their full support for its president, Gianni Infantino. The statement also said mistakes were acknowledged. The BBC's football reporter Manny Jazmi has been speaking to Jim Boyes, former vice president of FIFA, who said he's not the least surprised by this latest support statement.
5: Not surprised. It was obviously what was going to happen. Don't forget, he called a meeting of his senior staff. His senior staff obviously have salaries, obviously have payments to make, and obviously they backed the president. Now, it's interesting because I heard there that Kevin Lemur, who I know very well, Kevin is a first-class, most honest fellow. He, in fact, was a PR to Michel Platini when I was at UEFA. And I see that Kevin wasn't invited to the meeting. That surprises me greatly because he's a most honourable person and someone who I would have very high regard for. But as far as UEFA are concerned, I don't think this is a bluff. I think, as I said, Gianni Infantino has a long way to go to regain the reputation that has been lost. He has 6 months to do so. But the most important thing is that if UEFA go ahead with their boycott of FIFA competitions, it's going to have effect in a couple of months' time because the Women's World Cup qualifiers, which Northern Ireland are actually involved in, are due to take place in October. So are they going to take place? So Johnny has a lot of work to do to try to get back his credibility.
6: Yeah, there really are just a few days and weeks to sort this out, it would seem. You mentioned those Women's World Cup qualifiers. Before that, even, yes, there's the Women's Under 20 World Cup, which is going to be in, exactly, Poland, which is a UEFA member. So that's in less than a month's time. So we're going to find out quite quickly how serious this threat is.
5: Oh, it appears to be very serious. And obviously, UEFA are now wanting the backing, which I saw they got a week ago, of the 53 countries in UEFA. So I think that they will obviously be very determined that unless they get proper answers, because the World Cup, to me, is the greatest sporting competition that we can possibly have. Now, FIFA's job is to promote football. It's to promote football for the ordinary average person who wants to go along at the weekend and see his team. And there's no greater honour than seeing your country qualify for a World Cup. But that last World Cup, the prices in America were crazy. The relationship between Gianni Infantino and Donald Trump was appalling, to be honest with you. The overturning of the red card. I could go on some of the VAR decisions. So FIFA have a lot to do to try to get back the credibility that they need to get back with the associations, especially UEFA.
6: And UEFA have obviously been extremely strong in their criticism of Gianni Infantino and the way FIFA has been run in the last few days, weeks and months and beyond that as well. We also had objections from CONCACAF and the Asian Football Federation when these plans were announced last week, Jim. Do you expect those confederations, UEFA, CONCACAF, the Asian Football Federation, to be talking to each other, coordinating a response in their opposition?
5: I'd be very surprised if they didn't. Now, where I see a problem here is I'm not sure there is a suitable candidate well enough known to challenge Gianni Infantino, okay, if it goes to a vote. If it goes to a vote, I still think Gianni Infantino would probably get the numbers that he requires. But that's not the issue here. What's the point in having a vote? What's the point in being president of FIFA if your whole competitions are thrown into jeopardy because of this situation? So, as I say to you, there's a lot of work needs to be done.
4: Former Vice President of FIFA Jim Boyes there talking to the BBC's Manny Jazmi. Interesting that he says that one of Gianni Infantino's critics was not at this Moroccan meeting following which the support statement for Infantino was issued.
2: Yeah, and as we have been throughout the week, we've been getting lots of messages in on Gianni Infantino's future and status. Amara Alpha in Kailahun, Sierra Leone, says, as the FIFA president has apologised to his fellow members, integrity and respect must prevail in the governance system of FIFA. Gianni Infantino is the best president in the history of soccer, Amara says. A contrary view from Julius in Iceland, who says, I think Infantino should resign because he's a black spot on football at the moment and something that no supporter of football should be happy with. I'm not sure who would take over him, but I think we need to change the leadership of FIFA.
4: That's definitely a story that makes you react. Keep sending us your thoughts for now away from the FIFA row. Mohamed Salah has officially completed his move to Turkish club of Trabzonspor after passing a medical earlier this week. Mo Salah signed a 2-year deal with the club, who finished fourth in the Super League last season. There, Mo Salah will join Cameroon's Andre Onana, who's on loan at Trabzonspor from Manchester United. Yesterday, thousands of supporters turned up at Trabzonspor Stadium to see Salah's first appearance with the club's shirt.
7: The last couple of days, it's an experience I never had in my life. I just want to thank every one of you for being here today and yesterday. You showed me so much love, and I never expect that reception. I'm here to win. I want to win something with this club because you guys show me so much love, and I really, really appreciate that.
4: Salah and his new team will compete in Europa League qualification beginning on the 20th of August when they meet Hungarian club of Ferencváros or Polish club of Górnik Zabrze in the playoff round. Playing in the Turkish top flight alongside Salah this season will be also Leroy Sané, Gündoğan, Nigeria's Victor Osimhen, who's at Galatasaray. Plenty of stars in the Super League. And that's all the sport from us this morning.
1: Sarah, thank you. And Sarah and James, here's a question for you both. Is standing at the bar with a pint an important part of pub culture or something authorities should be trying to limit? One local council in the UK is considering guidance that could see some pubs, bars discouraged from allowing so-called vertical drinking or encouraging customers to order at the bar. Westminster City Council in London has included the recommendation in its first draft licensing policy. The Mayor of London, Sadiq Khan, has criticised the proposals, while Westminster City Council says they're simply about helping venues manage customers responsibly. Here's what some pubgoers think of the idea.
8: Sometimes you've had some bars and you're stood up there for ages and you don't get served and it gets annoying. I guess when you're at the table, you can do like table service, you know, or like, you know, scan a QR code and things like that. So I guess there's an argument for sitting down is better. But I don't know, sometimes there's like a bit of a buzz about it, isn't there? Like pub culture, I suppose, of like mingling and, yeah, enjoying it and having fun.
9: The businesses will struggle because if you come to a pub and all the tables are full, whereas before, or now, you would sort of like squidge in and sort of get a little pint with your mate and sort of have a little chat and then go to the train or whatever and be on your merry way, you'd probably be like, no, not going to bother.
10: It's more professional sat down. Like, I wouldn't want to be like sat having to squeeze in. You can talk to other people. Like, it's a bit more like, you know,
11: fluid.
10: Yeah, it's a bit more like social, which I think is really important.
12: You have more chats with people at the bar. Sometimes you meet people you don't know, not just your friends. But like, there'd definitely be a massive impact if you couldn't stand up and queue at the bar.
1: Some views of pubgoers there in London, James. I know it's a Friday and in the afternoon and evening, you'd usually see people gathered around pubs all across the city. It's part of the culture. What do you think?
2: Yeah, I think that's why a lot of people have reacted with a bit of outrage to this story. Quite balanced views in those vox pops, those views. But I think quite a lot of people think the idea is, going against British pub culture. I have to say, I'd never heard the term vertical drinking before for standing up. But as a colleague pointed out, you know, exactly horizontal when you're sitting down either, are you? So it's maybe the vocabulary needs a little bit of a work. But what about in Nairobi?
1: Yes, I've just been talking to my colleagues here, and it doesn't really happen in Nairobi in the same way. So maybe people might be sat outside the bar, they'll always be sitting down. But they do remind me that when they're out in a club or in a concert, people do love drinking while standing up. So they do like to be proper at pubs, sit down. But when they're out dancing, especially on a Friday at the weekend, they do like drinking standing up. Sarah, what's it like in France?
4: Well, in France, you'd be just sat there on the pavement of a brasserie having not a beer but a glass of wine and enjoying. You wouldn't be so much standing at the bar, but I think the question is more like, should we tell people how to drink their pint or their glass of wine after work? Should we have regulations to tell them you should sit down or not? I don't know. In France, it wouldn't be really a debate, to be honest with you.
1: Sarah, I have to say I'm really shocked about the idea of sitting down on a pavement and drinking something. Can you imagine getting dirty?
4: People watching. You know, it's the favourite hobby in France. You just drink your wine and watch people walk past.
1: Sarah, thank you. 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Goodbye.
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11: Diageo, the company behind Guinness, Johnny Walker, and many more of people's favourite alcoholic drinks, warned a slowdown in spending on booze was forcing it into a billion-dollar slimdown. Our panel in Beijing and Lusaka chat about the rail route that's become a new battleground between the US and China.
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15: Coming up from the BBC World Service, the interview, Conversations with the People Shaping Our World, with me, composer and BBC presenter Michael Barclay. For this episode, I speak to the star of the ballet world, Carlos Acosta. The dancer and choreographer reflects on his journey from growing up in a poor part of Havana in Cuba to becoming director of Birmingham Royal Ballet.
16: For many years, I wanted to perform all those roles I was performing everywhere else, but Cuba was missing them. So we managed to bring the company there, and I performed in Cuba in front of a packed audience. It was amazing. We had screenings all over town where people who couldn't get into the theater could just go with their bicycles and sat down and watch the show. I think they're still talking about that today.
15: Carlos Acosta, hear more on the interview after the news.
17: BBC News with Govinda Gill. Police in Thailand say a school student has killed six people north of Bangkok. The 14-year-old then shot himself. 15 others were injured, including two in a critical condition. Jonathan Head is outside the school.
18: Four teachers were killed in the school for the shooter, who's a 14-year-old student, turned the gun on himself, but he also appears to have killed his grandparents at their home before he came to the school. We spoke to one student here who in seventh grade, and she describes hearing him going from classroom to classroom and firing in the classrooms, came into her classroom, shot her teacher. She doesn't know what her condition was. The children all basically fled. So he appears to have been targeting teachers, from judging by the victims and the way he was moving. We know nothing at all about the motives or what went wrong with this student.
17: A US judge has ordered the social media giant Meta to pay more than $560 million for its failure to warn the public about dangers its platforms poses to children. Benedict Keogh reports.
19: The judge in New Mexico ruled that Meta had created a public nuisance in the state and instructed the company to change how its platforms function for young users after finding it had harmed children's mental health. As well as the fine earmarked for harm reduction, Meta was ordered to impose a range of youth safety measures, including monthly limits on teens' use of Facebook and Instagram, restrictions on notifications, tighter controls on adult contact with minors, and safeguards for AI chatbots. Meta said it will appeal the ruling and that it's been working to identify and remove harmful content from its platforms.
17: The Saudi-led coalition supporting Yemen's internationally recognised government says 11 civilians have been injured in a Houthi attack on Saudi Arabia's border region of Najran. Here's John Donison.
20: This is the most serious attack by the Houthis on Saudi soil in more than 4 years. You've got the country controlled by the Iranian-backed group, the Houthis. They have been in conflict now for more than a decade with the internationally recognised government, which is backed by Saudi Arabia. And it's all really linked to the ongoing conflict between the United States and Iran, because the Houthis are being used by Iran to try and put greater pressure on the Americans to make concessions in a deal with the Iranians.
17: Russia is systematically seizing tens of thousands of homes across four regions of Ukraine it annexed during its full-scale invasion. The BBC has analysed hundreds of publicly available documents detailing the process. Ukrainians are required to obtain a Russian passport and return to occupied Ukraine in person to prove their ownership within 30 days, which is often impossible. BBC News. The Russian online retailer Wildberries says one of its logistics hubs caught fire after a Ukrainian drone attack early on Friday. Hundreds of people were evacuated from the warehouse in the city of Yekaterinburg in the Orals region after firefighters tackled the blaze. Government and opposition delegations in Venezuela have concluded a first day of talks on a political transition. They said they've agreed to hold good faith negotiations in search of a political solution. The rare talks in a country that's known 27 years of socialist leadership are backed by the US, which in January deposed the then leader, Nicolas Maduro. An Australian aviation crew has carried out a daring midwinter mission to rescue a US expedition member from a station in Antarctica in freezing temperatures and total darkness. The firm SkyTraders responded last Friday to an urgent US request for a medical evacuation, landing a plane on an ice runway at the McMurdo Research Facility in very challenging conditions. The British government's called on council leaders to work with pubs amid a row about people drinking while standing in London. A spokesman for the Prime Minister, Andy Burnham, said busy pubs with standing people were part of British life. Tyler Dunn reports.
0: Cheers.
21: Andy Burnham's made no secret about his passion for pubs, posting videos on social media of him pulling pints and eating bar snacks. Now, Number 10 is attempting to call time on a row about whether pubs should deter drinkers from standing at the bar. Westminster City Council, which oversees London's popular Soho nightlife district, has published a draft set of policies encouraging bar staff to put out tables and chairs in place of space to drink standing up. The Conservative leader of the authority has insisted there is no plan to ban vertical drinking, saying the policy is out for consultation.
17: BBC News.
15: Hello, I'm BBC presenter Michael Barclay, and this is the interview from the BBC World Service. 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
24: 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We need healing. We need trust.
25: These companies don't really, they don't care what governments do.
26: This is a war. The first thing that we want is the war to end.
15: For this interview, I met Carlos Acosta, star of the Ballet World and director of Birmingham Royal Ballet, at Broadcasting House in central London. Born in 1973, Acosta grew up in a poor part of Havana, the 11th child in a very large family. After he began training at the National Ballet School of Cuba at 9 years old, he quickly rose to prominence. At 18, he became the youngest principal dancer at the English National Ballet. And after gaining further international experience, Acosta joined the Royal Ballet in 1998, making it his home for nearly two decades and performing every major classical role. Such was his impact, in 2014, he received a CBE in Queen Elizabeth's Honours List for services to ballet. Now the director of Birmingham Royal Ballet, he's fostered some unexpected collaborations, including a show based on the music of the city's heavy rock legends Black Sabbath, as well as classics like Swan Lake and The Nutcracker.
16: We had to try to bring new audience members, and so therefore we had to bring ballets that mean something to them. So I had the idea to create a ballet using this iconic band, Black Sabbath, which in many ways, it means Birmingham. It was a big sellout. It spoke to people that not normally consume what Birmingham Royal Ballet do.
15: Welcome to The Interview from the BBC World Service with Carlos Acosta. Tell us about your early life a bit, growing up in Cuba. A pretty rough and difficult childhood, I imagine.
16: The first thing the audience needs to know is that I didn't like ballet at all. In fact, I'm going to use the word hate here, because I was more like a street kid. I performed what was very fashionable at the time, which was the break dancing, the hip-hop movement. I wanted to be the next Michael Jackson. But I have a very stubborn dad that saw that my life was leading towards a life of petty crime at the age of 9. And so he decided, as a way of discipline, put me in a ballet school in the center of the city. So I had no choice to select this. It was my father who chose it for me. But it took 3 years until I developed the vocation and the love for it.
15: What did your father, Pedro, do?
16: My father used to transport selected fruit up and down the island in a lorry. So he sometimes will be absent from home for weeks. So I was kind of like, you know, a kid that had a lot of freedom, that didn't have boundaries. I didn't like school. But my father was in and out home, but I always make sure that I had the best chances that he had. He was born in 1918, and he was a man of his time. And at that time, in the 20s, 30s, Cuba, it was a time of racial segregation. And so he wanted to make sure that I use the privilege that the Cuban Revolution had given me to study my art for free. And therefore, it was always very rigid and strict. He wanted to make sure that I was always in school and that I became the best dancer I could be.
15: And your mum suffered from ill health.
16: Yes, when I was 10 years old, my mum had a brain hemorrhage. So she had a very delicate surgery. And that was during the time that my father was in jail for 2 years. So all of a sudden, my situation became that my older sister was the one who was doing the cooking. I will probably go every day to the school wearing the same uniform, no fresh uniform, because we didn't have the time, or my sister didn't have the time how to watch it. And so it was a very sad time during those early days for me.
15: Why was your father in prison? He was obviously disciplined, as you say, and successful.
16: My father was in prison because he was standing in a traffic light with his lorry, and he was going to turn the corner, and somebody with a motorcycle with a sidecar came and skipped the red light and then crashed into his lorry. And so he says that he didn't have a good lawyer to defend him, and there was a woman who died in that accident. And so he went to jail for 2 years for that.
15: When your father sent you to the National Ballet School of Cuba, aged 9, did you already have that kind of breakdancing ability? Were you already quite athletic?
16: I won a prize. I used to spin on my back and in my head, and I was one of those kids. Always, whenever I wasn't in the school, you could bet that I was breakdancing in the streets or Havana somewhere. But obviously, even if you have ability for this kind of dancing, doesn't mean that you could be good at ballet. As you know, ballet is very specific, but my father took me to this audition anyway, and it turned out that I have musicality, I have flexibility, and so they decided to take me in.
15: The National Ballet of Cuba came to your town. Did that sort of change things for you when you saw them?
16: So they kicked me out from the school finally, because I was the kind of kid that whenever I was put into a choreography, the school didn't have the certainty that I was going to turn up for the show anyway. And so after leaving the school show hanging, everybody was waiting for me and I wasn't there in the show. So they had to go and find me wherever I was and took me to the stage. They decided I was unreliable and they kicked me out from the school. So I ended up boarding in Pinal del Río. And while I was there, age 13, I saw the National Ballet of Cuba for the first time. That was my wake-up call into this art form. So I decided to really, from that point on, dedicate everything, all the energy, to become the best I could be.
15: Your first visit to Europe was when you came to Turin and won the Prix de Lausanne ballet competition at the age of 16?
16: That's right. By that stage, I returned to the National Ballet School of Cuba. The head of all the schools in Cuba saw me and decided to take me to Italy as a part of the cultural exchange that the Teatro Nuovo di Torino in Turin and the National Ballet School of Cuba had. And while I was there performing, a Romanian choreographer told my teacher that she should prepare me for Prix de Lausanne, which was a competition for youngsters. And so she did. She took that advice, prepared me. I went into the competition, 127 competitors. My number was number 127. And miraculously, I won the competition and my life changed.
15: And what did your family make of that back in Cuba?
16: Oh, I was a hero when I came back, because I was representing the school. I came back and, you know, the entire school was there to receive me in the airport. And, you know, it was just a moment of joy. Obviously, it was the very first time that my picture appeared in the newspaper. And of course, that prize was for the school. It belonged to the school. So, yeah, it was great. And, of course, in my neighborhood, Los Pinos, I was sort of like a local celebrity. And so, yeah, that made my father and mother very, very happy and proud.
15: You must have been thinking about home, because when you were 18, you became the youngest principal dancer at the English National Ballet.
16: Yeah, absolutely. And it was a period as well where Cuba... complex time. Cuba became disconnected from the world in what we call the special period, because the Iron Curtain came down, although the communist country disintegrated, and Cuba, being an island, didn't produce much, you know, became utterly alone. A lot of people in their desperation flee the island, took to the sea. And so I was watching constantly and following the news back home.
15: You spent a year in the UK and then returned to Cuba to join the National Ballet there. Did that feel like returning home and doing what you love at home?
16: Yes, in many ways. And it was so enticing to stay, even though that a lot of people were saying, oh, you should leave, because that was a time where everybody wanted to leave. There was no oil, there was no food. I had to ride the bicycle for miles and miles to then have 8 hours a day of ballet and then take the bicycle back home. So we're all really skinny, but I was so happy because I was at home and I was with my parents and with my sister again. So it was a sort of like a paradoxy. Everybody wanted to leave. I was the only one who wanted to stay.
15: You were the first black principal dancer at the Royal Ballet. Did you begin to realize how important diversity in ballet was at that time?
16: At that time, we didn't have the right representation on stage. Obviously, there were also not a lot of black ballet dancers from which to choose from. So that lack of representation, you know, it could be interpreted that was a choice by the director, so that they deliberately chose not to go down that route, where I see it completely differently. I think in many ways, ballet is a cultural thing. That's why it's very important that, you know, expose this work early on, so that people from different cultures see ballet as a way of a career. But in the 90s or 2000 was pretty much closed. We didn't have in school even a lot of black ballet dancers from which to choose from. But now, obviously, things will move on, and now the diversity is at the top of every director's agenda. It's great, you know, we see a big shift as well, and we see the right kind of representation of the world as we have it today on stage.
15: You're listening to The Interview from the BBC World Service. I had the extraordinary privilege of first meeting Carlos as a composer, because he was dancing at the Royal Ballet and he ended up dancing some of my music. He's a charming man, full of ideas and always looking at new ways of presenting dance and music. It was wonderful, therefore, to meet him again for this interview, because he's such a charming man, so full of life, so excited by music, with great passion. Okay, let's return to my conversation with Carlos Acosta. In 2009, you did something rather wonderful. You helped bring the Royal Ballet to Cuba for the first time. That must have felt like a homecoming for you.
16: Yeah, that was one of those things, you know, I would never forget. For many years, I wanted to perform all those roles I was performing everywhere else, but Cuba was missing them. And so I sort of thought that I have a lot of growth, artistic growth, but I wasn't able to share it with my family or in Cuba, my country. And so we managed to bring the company there. And I performed in Cuba in front of a packed audiences, and it was amazing. We had screenings all over town where people who couldn't get into the theater could just go with their bicycles and sat down and watch the show. I think they're still talking about that today.
15: Dancing for the length of time that you have danced must take quite a toll on your body, or have you survived quite well?
16: No, I have like about 5 surgeries in my ankle, but it comes part of, you know, the package, obviously. The instrument, our instrument is our body, and it's almost, you can't be 100% fit all the time when you expose your body for 8 hours a day of these intensive exercises. But having said that, I consider myself very lucky because apart from that, you know, my body's been great.
15: There's now a whole new team of people working on the physical needs of dancers, isn't there? In fact, I remember the Royal Ballet had a team that were working with the Arsenal Football Club at one point to compare notes with the stress and strains that footballers and dancers undergo because they're very similar.
16: Yes, I mean, I would argue that what we do is a lot harder. It goes almost against the body because we had to change our anatomy. You cannot transport the tension to the audience. So you had to do it even though that your knees are screaming at you, your body is screaming at you, you had to do it with a smile on your face because it's hard. But in football, you could allow to do, you know.
15: Yeah, but at least in ballet, nobody's trying to knock you over.
16: Yeah. Well, you'd be surprised, you know.
15: I would. You opened the doors of your own company, Acosta Danza, in Cuba in 2015. And I wondered about the impetus behind this.
16: Well, you can dance forever. I thought that the end was near for me. So in 2015, I decided to embark in a new chapter in my life. So when I retired from the Royal Opera House, I already had the company up and running. And so I transitioned into directing this company that is a Cuban project that I envision it to be a company that will tackle contemporary classical and Cuban folk movement and give my country also a project as a way of a legacy. As you know, the ballet world is very expensive. A ballet shoes can cost you £100 or something like that. So,
15: And you get through them quite quickly too.
16: Exactly. You use many, many shoes throughout the years. And obviously your tuition also that are very expensive. So through the foundation and now in this company that I established in Cuba, I concentrated in the camp of those who cannot afford it and see what talent was there and then give them the ballet shoes, the tuition for free, and launch their career to the world.
15: And you've done this in the UK as well with the Acosta Dance Foundation.
16: That's right. So we started operating in Cuba, but 4 years ago, we opened a center in Woolwich. At the moment, it's an advanced training hub. I give tuition again for free for those dancers who are looking for opportunities to audition for other companies. We bring them, we train them, and then they will audition and hopefully they find a company. But also at the same time, it is a base for Acosta Danza in London. So we're bringing the Acosta Danza company all year round here to Woolwich.
15: And you involve the local community.
16: Yeah, we do what we call dance in the square, where we bring kids from all over and then we'll do dance outdoors. We partner with a lot of schools in the area. And again, this art form is an ecosystem that also it requires audience members. So by spreading the bug of dance, you potentially can have a professional dancer or an audience member. So we need both.
15: And do you get involved in teaching and showing kids different styles of dance?
16: Yes, my curriculum has the Cuban dances element. We teach them how to play bata drums. We teach them salsa. And sometimes that's what gets them in the door because it's fun, it's a fast pace, it's drums. And then little by little, they discover ballet and they discover contemporary dance.
15: You became artistic director of Birmingham Royal Ballet in January of 2020 and so began your tenure by supporting the company as we all went through COVID. I mean, running a ballet company is challenging enough without something like COVID.
16: Oh, well, very, very traumatic. I joined January 2020. 3 months later, we were in lockdown. I didn't know the team yet. We all had to tune in via Zoom and train in everybody's kitchen. I didn't know anybody's name, and we still were responsible for a very large company and to keep them somehow in their mind active and away from uncertainty. So I had at that point already programmed an entire season which was going to give us the opportunity to perform at the Royal Ballet and Opera House at the end of that season. But obviously I had to put all that to rest and then come up with alternative. This were a time where we needed to go and find any space that we could perform, a tennis court, a gallery, a library. It was an exhausting exercise because obviously we lost our regular base, which was the theater. The theater, the Hippodrome, was completely closed. It's a time that I really don't want to remember.
15: Do you find the financial side of running a company very difficult at the moment? Because it's not just getting money to put on productions, it's getting the audience in.
16: Financially, obviously, yes. The art faces extreme financial difficulties. The audience want to come and see something they know, so there is no room for being altruistic, forward-thinking, to do something that is in the realm of conceptualism. It's very challenging. People want to see Romeo and Juliet, big titles. Like, for instance, we had triple bills, three ballets, three distinctive pathways, but those are suffering at the box office at the moment. I think it's fair to say that there might be a contraction in terms of touring, especially contemporary dance. And for ballet, which from the very beginning, it was due to be the greatest show on earth, this is an artistic offering that when you're sitting down, you look at that ballet, you need to understand that behind that ballet, there might be like 300 people contributing. From musicians, from dancers, from makeup artists, from crew members, from technicians. So to sustain, and not only to sustain, but to make it relevant nowadays, we need all the help we can.
15: One of the ways you have tried to broaden the appeal of ballet is to bring in other artists like Black Sabbath.
16: Yes, I thought we always have the classic that are not going anywhere. They're not Cracker, the Swan Lakes. But we had to try to bring new audience members, and so therefore we had to bring ballets that mean something to them. Obviously, Birmingham Royal Ballet is a project that is based in Birmingham. So therefore, I had the idea to create a ballet using this iconic band, Black Sabbath, which in many ways, it means Birmingham. Coming up with an artistic product that is inspired by Black Sabbath, but again, a ballet in its own right. So this was going to be a collision of the two worlds, the world of heavy metal and the world of classical ballet.
15: And how did the audience react to it?
16: Oh, it was a sellout. It was a big sellout. You know, we took it to Europe. We took it to the Kennedy Center in Washington. We went to Edinburgh, everywhere in the UK. And it put, in many ways, Birmingham Royal Ballet in the map. It spoke to people that not normally consume what Birmingham Royal Ballet do. We pick up awards for it. It's a way of redefining ballet so that it is an expression of who we are today.
15: In a way, would that be your answer? And indeed, what would you say to Timothée Chalamet, the actor who said no one cares about ballet or opera anymore?
16: I think, you know, it is fair to say that this time, the ballet in the world is very volatile. It's tough time for classical ballet and for art in general. We talk about the music curriculum, the dance curriculum is almost non-existent at the level of schools. So all that plays a role. It might be a cyclical thing, but what is clear is that ballet opera is here to stay.
15: Thank you for listening to The Interview. If you enjoyed this conversation, you can find many more episodes of The Interview wherever you get your BBC podcasts, including ones with Oscar-winning filmmaker Sir Christopher Nolan, music icon Chaka Khan, and the artist Tracy Emin. Until the next time, bye for now.
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6: 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As the prolonged hot weather dries out much of Europe, the growing drought threatens long-lasting effects on soil. Katie Field, Professor of Plant Soil Processes, joins us to talk about why soil is so important to protect.
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7: When people wearing the caveman mask appeared, crows began making like harsh scolding vocalizations, like rapid like caws. They also swirled overhead and formed aggressive mobs.
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11: Coming up next on Business Daily, Diageo, the company behind Guinness, Johnny Walker, Gordon's Gin, and many more of people's favourite alcoholic drinks, warned a slowdown in spending on booze was forcing it into a billion-dollar slimdown. On Taking Stock this week, our panel in Beijing and Lusaka will tell us what spending trends they're seeing on that. And they'll chat about the rail route that's become a new battleground between the US and China.
17: BBC News with Govinda Gill. There's been a school shooting near the Thai capital, Bangkok. Police say 8 people have died, including teachers, the 14-year-old shooter, and 2 of his grandparents. At least 15 were injured, trying to escape. A US judge has fined Meta $500 million over child safety and ordered it to change how young people use its platforms. The judge said Meta could be called a public nuisance, alleging it had a role in harming mental health. Meta disputed the judgment. BBC analysis shows Russia is seizing tens of thousands of homes in occupied Ukraine. Refugees are required to obtain a Russian passport and return to prove their ownership within 30 days, which is often impossible. In its continuing campaign to obliterate Russia's biggest online retailer, Ukraine has hit the farthest Wildberries warehouse so far, its Yekaterinburg hub in the Urals, up to 2,000 kilometres away. Government and opposition delegations in Venezuela have held talks on a political transition. They've promised to continue good faith negotiations in search of a democratic solution. Washington supports the dialogue. Officials in Sri Lanka say at least 3 inmates have died following unrest in 2 separate prisons, the latest in the growing trouble in the country's jails. 18 Pacific Island foreign ministers meeting in Fiji have failed to agree on a joint statement condemning China's recent test of a nuclear-capable missile in the region. Nauru and Kiribati are said to have rebuffed a planned statement of concern. An Australian aviation crew has carried out a daring midwinter mission to rescue a US expedition member from a station in Antarctica in freezing temperatures and total darkness. They responded to an urgent US request for medical evacuation. BBC News.
11: Hello, I'm Will Bain and welcome to Business Daily. In the week that, seemed to be the hardest word for the boss of world football's governing body, FIFA, Gianni Infantino did manage to stretch to admitting errors had been made in his pursuit for private investment in world football, but his future still looks pretty rocky. No schisms for us, though. We're still standing, ready to crocodile rock, perhaps. No more mangling of Elton John puns. It's time to take stock of the business week with our panel, as always, here on the programme. Jennifer Pak, China correspondent for NPR, is joining us from Beijing. And Trevor Simumba, international development expert, is joining us from the Zambian capital, Lusaka. Hello, both. Either of you an Elton John fan?
8: I had a dad who was an Elton John fan.
11: A Gianni Infantino fan?
8: Nope.
11: Trevor, as the football fan, can speak for all of us there. Yeah, that's the last, I think. We'll talk about the boss of world football on the programme today, but we've got absolutely loads to get to, from trade to the future of booze consumption around the world. So let's get right into it then. This is Taking Stock from Business Daily on the BBC World Service. Yeah, shall we start talking trade, guys? Because earlier this week, the body which regulates global imports and exports, the World Trade Organization, published quite an interesting report which found that, in their words, global trade policy intervention reached an all-time high in early 2026 as governments increasingly turned to protectionist measures and state aid. In English, Jennifer, countries put up more tariffs, stepped in more than ever before to prop up sectors and sometimes, I guess, companies as well. I guess no surprise, given the sort of tariff blitz we saw at the start of the year, WTO is flagging this. But it does seem interesting, doesn't it, that it's sort of beyond Donald Trump and his tariffs what's going on at the moment.
1: Well, absolutely. But it's also slightly related because the reason that President Trump had raised these tariffs was because they were complaining that China was overproducing and then dumping these products both in the U.S. and also in overseas markets at below market prices. And that has always been the longstanding accusation about Chinese manufacturers, something that China does not accept and says, in fact, there aren't enough, especially for the green sector, not enough of their products out there.
8: Absolutely. In fact, I think Jennifer is being too kind.
11: Why
8: so? This is coming as a result of Trump's tariffs. Inevitably, what has happened is that countries like China, Canada, European Union, member states, even Africa, has imposed tariffs as well to try and hit back at what Donald Trump has done. He's really created a terrible situation in global trade. However, you still see global trade moving forward and is still dominating, but increasingly, America is no longer part of that discussion. It's now about South to South.

0: cooperation between Asia and Africa, between Europe and Africa.
1: I will just add, though, that the tariffs that are being imposed is not just in retaliation to the US. Trevor is right about that. But it's also because Chinese manufacturers are not selling to the US, they have to.

0: also very high profit margin items. And so now it's going into Europe, it's going into Africa, it's going to Latin America. And a lot of these countries are worried about their own small and medium sized businesses. So count Thailand, you have Mexico, even Russia has imposed some tariffs on Chinese exports.
1: Trevor, you work right across Africa. Are you seeing that in anywhere in particular?
2: Yes. A lot of domestic manufacturers are complaining about the unfair competition that is coming in from China. Jennifer is absolutely right. We've seen an increase in the amount of goods that are coming in. And so a lot of governments, what they're doing now, in particular in Southern Africa, is to say to the Chinese, okay, some of these things that you are sending to us, manufactured in China, begin to manufacture them in our countries. And so special economic zones are being established where Chinese manufacturers are actually setting up. And we're seeing a lot of Chinese investment.
1: And Jennifer, that's a really interesting trend, isn't it? We've seen exactly that happening in Europe too. I'm thinking in Hungary, carve-outs, these sort of enterprise zones that Trevor's talking about for the big Chinese car makers. And yet, as the WTO is flagging in this, and you pointed out a little earlier too, countries now being asked to put in more kind of individual curbs on things. So Europe looking at things that went into solar panels, for example, to try and protect its green tech industry. Lots of pressure from the car makers in Germany to do more about supply chains there as well. It seems like, despite the sort of figures that you were talking about, more trade between other countries, not the US and China, for example, that actually pressure on what's coming from China is only just kind of beginning a little bit, the responses to that perhaps.
0: Absolutely, because in the past, for manufacturers to hop around country to country, you know, going from Europe then to the US and then going into low-cost countries like China, China has essentially dominated almost every single field. And by the way, it's not just the finished product. You know, where are the machines coming from? Where are the raw materials coming from?
2: Yes.
0: They're all from China. And so what Donald Trump has really done in trying to, I guess, lower the trade with China is essentially spread out China's global supply chains even more.
1: And there's been a great case study, Trevor, that was your kind of suggestion of what we should chat about this week on the program, going on in Southern Africa, the Lobito Corridor project. Why don't you run people through it again?
2: Yes. So the Lobito Corridor is a major corridor. It opens up a part of Southern West Africa, which is from Zambia all the way through the DRC and into Angola, up to the Lobito port, which is an Atlantic sea port, meaning that you can get goods into the US much quicker and into Europe through the Atlantic Ocean.
1: Because the issue would be that lots of those ports, Durban and Mombasa and places like that, on the east of the continent, and so everything
2: but
1: is
2: pouring
1: out.
2: But those are all Indian Ocean. Yeah. Yes, those are all Indian Ocean on the east. And Zambia, as you know, has a rail that connects Zambia to Dar es Salaam. But again, it's on the Indian Ocean, and that rail was built and is operated by a Chinese company. And China has just put in an extra $1.4 billion into rehabilitating and improving the operations of that rail, which again is in direct competition to what's happening on Lobito. And the US government actually taken Lobito as a critical part of its investment and its commercial diplomacy.
0: I just wanted to ask Trevor then, so what is China really doing to compete then?
2: Yes, so what China is doing, first of all, China has already rehabilitated the rail in Angola from Luanda all the way through to Lobito. China has also been involved already in trying to put up an oil refinery in Lobito. It's still an ongoing project. And then thirdly, China has put in a big investment on the TAZARA, the Tanzania-Zambia rail, which links Zambia into Dar es Salaam. And then from Dar es Salaam on the Indian Ocean, it's very quick. And then more importantly, China is involved in a number of infrastructure projects in Zambia and the DRC, and actually has mining concessions. And so basically the US, Europe, and the Japanese are playing catch up, to be honest. China has been involved in the region much longer and much more strategically, but definitely there's going to be growing competition.
1: Fascinating battleground, only going to get more so because of the control of some of those so-called critical minerals as well. And that kind of leads us really to your story, Jennifer, too, because those minerals, of course, are things that go into perhaps the sort of the casings around chips and all that kind of stuff in the AI race. And we've touched on this on the programme before about sort of data centre anxieties, the way it's kind of being seen in the United States, in particular North America and Europe as well. But those anxieties being shared by people around

0: You in China now, right?
1: Oh, absolutely, but less so about data centers. It's more about jobs. I mean, I'm encountering this even in everyday conversations with people on top of ordinary stresses about working in Beijing and trying to survive in this very expensive city. People worry about their jobs. So recently, in recent months, courts across several cities in China have been highlighting these cases where workers have been replaced by AI. And in each of them, the courts have basically sided with the worker. And so Chinese state media and local legal experts here have all been hailing this as a win for workers' rights. But if you really understand the landscape and the employment landscape here in China, people are much more anxious. AI is only one factor. This new band of jobs, they're going to require a lot more education. And what I'm not seeing in China is any kind of retraining. And that's the transition period we're not really seeing because of the way AI has been moving so fast.
2: That's something that we need to recognize in Africa. But I think one of the advantages we have in Africa is that a lot of our population is young and well-educated. But the issue is, are they getting educated in the right skills that will enable them take advantage of this AI drive, because it will not stop.
0: You're listening to Taking Stock on Business Daily from the BBC World Service, where today our panel are Jennifer Pack, the China correspondent for NPR, National Public Radio in the United States. She's joining us from Beijing. And Trevor Simumba, the international development expert. He's joining us from the Zambian capital, Lusaka. Now, it's that time of the week where our guests give us their heroes and villains of the business week. And I can see a couple of food-based ones here, which always seem to go down well with people listening at home. So, Jennifer, lead us off. I'm going to mangle this, I'm sure. Baozi? Is that right?
1: Baozi, you know, bao, right?
0: Bao, as in like a bao bun,
1: I think that's
0: yeah.
1: what's known. But it's a redundant, you know, you're just saying bun, basically. Ah. Baozi is with the suffix, so we say baozi here. And these are just fluffy steamed buns with fillings that vary across China. Could be vegetables, could be meat, could be both, could be savory or sweet. And recently, NPR had done a series on global breakfast. So my contribution was about the baozi.
0: What are you having one for breakfast? Because they're very rich and very meat-based. Or the ones that we have here in Chinatown in London are...
1: Are they the barbecue pork
0: yeah.
1: ones? Ah, okay. So that's from the south. That's usually eaten during dim sum time, which is slightly before lunch. It's like brunch. But here in Beijing, it is eaten mainly for breakfast, and it's usually savory. So the classic here is the pork and fennel. And in the south, in Shanghai, where I'd lived for about 9 years, my favorite go-to was the dried tofu and vegetable. I always find that really sin.
0: Well, there's something powering the world's second largest economy. Motoki is your pick, Trevor.
2: Yes.
0: Explain to me what it is, first of all. I've had this in Uganda before.
2: Yes. So, you know, matoke is a banana, basically. Not a sweet banana, but a savory banana. That's found in East Africa, and it's a staple food in East Africa. But Uganda has now established what they're calling a presidential banana initiative, and they want to promote regional trade in matoke, because Uganda is the second biggest producer of these in Africa. And so they want to promote trade. They want to promote various value addition, because, you know, you can make biscuits out of it. You can make all sorts of foods out of it.
0: Well, we were talking about all those trade tensions earlier. Which do you think would be more likely of these two dishes to break those trade impasses? Trevor first, then Jennifer.
2: I think both of them. In fact, I was getting hungry when I was listening to Jennifer.
1: Well, I'm hoping the matoki is going to come to China, because didn't China recently have zero tariffs, right, on all exports from Africa? Well, except for Eswatini that recognizes Taiwan. So.
2: Yes. Yeah, so we should use matoki as a diplomatic way to get into China, definitely. Yeah.
0: From food to booze. Here on the programme, because right before we just started chatting about an hour or so ago, the UK London stock market listed, but global booze brand, I'm sure people will know it, the maker of Guinness, Johnny Walker Whiskey, many others, Diageo, has announced a $1 billion savings drive. It's all part of really a response to sort of global alcohol sales stalling, particularly high-end alcohol sales. Jennifer, it used to be that the real market and the real growth for Diageo was that sort of upper middle class in China wanting a fancy bottle of their whiskey. That seems to have slowed down massively based on their numbers. Is it something you're seeing around you?
1: It slowed down for every major brand, like Nike, all the way up to Mercedes-Benz. That's the issue, is that, although I told Trevor that African countries can now export their products here and they're not going to have tariffs, the problem is that Chinese consumers are not spending as much as they used to. And that is the problem. We're going to round back to the beginning about the trade. The reason China is exporting so much is because Chinese consumers have slowed down their spending ever since COVID. A lot of them are hurt. The unemployment rate is high. So people are hanging on to their money. So, and that includes spending on booze.
0: Trevor, this company, and the reason we kind of put it in the running order today was kind of we thought it's got good interest right around the world, big in North America, big in Europe, obviously a European company, big in Asia, as Jennifer's just been saying, but has a huge portfolio of beer brands across Africa, the likes of Tusker, some of the biggest beers in East Africa as well. Is it worrying to hear them talk about slimming down and $1 billion in savings?
2: Not really, because in terms of Africa, there has been growth, especially in the beer market. Guinness is now getting beyond West Africa. We are now finding Guinness being drunk in South Africa, in Zambia, and other places where. It's also driven, I think, by the youthful nature of Africa. So the Guinness beer brands and the other beer brands they have, but also the Johnnie Walker brand. It's a very well-known and loved brand. So yes, they can slim down, but I think they should also look to establishing a much bigger presence in African markets than before. They just need to change their approach.
1: So are you saying that in Africa that people are not cutting back on drinking since COVID?
2: No. Africa is full of soccer fans. We love football, and you cannot watch football without having a drink. So, demand is not reducing. Yes, the price may be going up a little bit. People are changing what type of drink they take, but we still enjoy our weekend drinks in Africa.
0: Should we round out looking ahead to next week? Because I think you're both going to have plenty on your plates at home. We're going to be talking a lot, I'm sure, on the program about inflation data from the United States, given everything you guys have been talking about. A, what's been going on with tariffs, obviously, all year, but also the war in Iran as well. But also, Jennifer, going to get a lot of data from China next week. What are you going to be watching out for? What are you covering next week?
1: Obviously, we're going to probably get more data about consumption, retail sales data. We're looking at economic figures. And, everyone's very worried because of what is happening in China if big companies are not able to make profit here.
0: Trevor, obviously, massive news for you next week. Presidential
2: Yes.
0: election.
2: Yes. It's a very crucial election. So we'll wait and see. I mean, for me, I would prefer that the president continues, but I would ask him to reconsider his governance strategy and also look at getting the economic growth to reach the household. That's been the biggest challenge, because a lot of people are saying, we've restructured the debt, inflation is down, but cost of living is still very high. We still don't have jobs. If Brian Munduvile, the opposition, wins, I don't see much change in terms of the policy, but obviously there'll be much more focus on getting the economic gains reaching the household.
0: Yeah, absolutely. And there was a lot of hope, wasn't there, when President Hichilema came in as a former businessman that he was going to do some of that and see more of that money flow down to ordinary households and boost that growth. It seems to be a challenge for governments right around the world, doesn't it? Just about it from us today, though, on Taking Stock. Big thanks to our panel, who've been Jennifer Pack from NPR, our colleagues there at National Public Radio in the United States, joining us from Beijing, and Trevor Simumba, International Development Expert in Lusaka, Zambia. Thanks so much for listening.

0: World Service, and now history told by the people who were there. It's Witness History. Today we're going back to 1950 and a new kind of all-inclusive holiday that was spread all over the world. Lucy Burns has the story of Club Med.
1: If you're cold and fed up with the wintry weather, join us on a trip to the sun. Here on the Mediterranean playground, visitors from all over the world can guarantee to relax and have fun in an atmosphere of sun, sand and sea.
2: My mother was just going out of a business school. She didn't want to work in a bank or anything. She was a bit unconventional, I would say.
0: This is Pierre-Xavier Becré, whose mother Thérèse worked on the first ever Club Med holiday.
2: And she saw an ad in a newspaper for a secretary for a new leisure organisation in Mallorca.
0: So Thérèse set off for Mallorca, an island in the Mediterranean off the coast of Spain. She had a fiancé called Jean-Pierre, later Pierre-Xavier's father, who was travelling around Europe at the time.
2: And then she said, why don't you come to Mallorca? So that's what he did. In fact, he remained more than 40 years.
3: And what was it that they found when they got there?
2: I would say nearly nothing. They were just huts, no running water. That was a sandy beach.
0: The trip was the brainchild of a Belgian called Gerard Blitz.
2: He was a very tall man. He was a water polo champion. He participated in the Olympic Games before the war. He was a Jew. He had been in the camps, his family too. And he said, I want people to be happy, to forget the war, and to be able to go to the sea and practice sports and be happy and free together. That's the way he launched it, but without any money and organization. So at the beginning, he found just some friends that joined the adventure.
0: Gerard Blitz wasn't the first to come up with the idea of a holiday village where people paid an all-inclusive rate to relax near a beach. British companies Butlins and Pontins had been running holiday camps on the British coast since the 1930s. But what made Blitz's vision different was the good weather, the low prices and the glamorous Mediterranean locations. He called it the Club Mediterranee, or Club Mediterranean, shortened to Club Med.
1: This is how life was meant to be enjoyed. All day long there's sunshine, so why wear anything but a swimsuit? The more you wear, the more there is to wash and iron. And who wants to do that when the days are already sailing by far too quickly?
2: You just had swimsuits, and I'd say tiny swimsuits, and so there was no social distinctions. Everybody was on the same level. And the story people always tell about Club Med is once two people are discussing together in a boat, and the first one say, well, what do you do in life? Which was not the principal subject of conversation. One of them said, for instance, I'm working at Renault. And the other one say, okay, I'm working at Renault too, that's fun. And one of them was the top manager and the other one was working in a factory. That's the way it was at Club Med.
0: Club Med soon spread beyond Mallorca, setting up holiday villages all around the Mediterranean. In the beginning, they were pretty rudimentary, but that was all part of the charm.
4: Your home for this holiday is built on the basis that you'll never even be in it, except, of course, to sleep. No light, electric or otherwise, no water, hot or otherwise, no chairs or tables, no sheets, blankets, crockery or carpets. For a dreadful moment when you first arrive, you're reminded of the army.
0: Pierre Xavier's parents became chefs de village, heads of villages, and one of his father Jean-Pierre's responsibilities was maintaining the community atmosphere.
2: So he just came here one morning at breakfast and he said, OK, there's a problem. The machine to peel the potatoes is broken and we need help. Otherwise, you won't be able to have lunch today. So please come, as many people as you can, and help us to prepare the food. And they began to peel the potatoes. And then what happened was the musicians came, so there was music, people were singing, and afterwards they offered drinks and so on. And he said this was at the beginning of the week, and this helped create a better atmosphere for the week.
0: Jean-Pierre was also involved in creating one of Club Med's most famous innovations.
1: They'd solved the problem of where to keep your money, too. No one has pockets. You buy a string of beads, native fashion, and to pay for the drinks, you just pull a couple of them off.
2: It has been said that it was really the creation of the new international currency because it was possible to use it in all Club Med villages Even now, from time to time, when you see articles about the creation of money, about the currencies, about the Bitcoin, sometimes there's a reference to collier barre, which is the French name, which was created in 57. I still have the patent.
3: And so when were you born and when did you first... What are your first memories of going to Club Med?
2: Well, my first memory, it's a bit complicated because I learned that I was conceived, in fact, in a hut at Club Med in Palinuro in Italy.
3: Amazing. So you really are a Club Med baby.
2: Yes, that's it. And afterwards, my parent was chief of village. During winter time, we were in Paris. And during the summertime, from May to September, we were in Tunisia, Italy, Morocco, Greece, or in Corsica, depending on the place he was going. That was as a dream, I would say, because when you're a child, when you are spend your whole day on the beach, that's something quite fantastic, you know. And at this period, there were no kids. I have my sister, which is a bit older. That was a good thing, but a bit dangerous too. I was a kind of child king, you know.
0: But one of the things that Club Med was becoming famous for was an atmosphere that wasn't particularly child-friendly.
4: The management tend to shrug and look bored if you even bring the subject up. Yet it's undeniable that the club has the reputation of being a place where, to phrase it at its most genteel, young men and women may meet each other freely.
2: Yes, the sex and sun aspect for a kid is not so important. Not that much, as far as I'm concerned. Maybe others would have seen it differently.
0: But Pierre Xavier says if you worked at Club Med, it wasn't just one big party.
2: Because, you know, Club Med is a very strict organisation. It's not so easy to have a tennis teacher at 9 o'clock in the morning ready, as I did once. I was 18 years old, and I remember once there were 40 persons on four courts, and I had to give the lesson in four languages. But that's not so easy to be at 9 o'clock every day and 7 days per week, you know?
0: Club Med branched out into winter holidays and ski resorts, masterminded by Jean-Pierre. But the company didn't become profitable straight away.
2: It took a very long time. I remember my father said that at the third year, he hasn't been paid during 1 year. Many times the company was nearly to failing, but in 1960, Club Med went into the stock exchange, and afterwards it began to be a real success.
0: Pierre Xavier went from coaching tennis to working in Club Med's head office in Paris. But the travel industry was changing around them.
2: At the beginning, things had to be simple. There's been a post-war period, so this means people were happy with very few things, but afterwards they were asking for more and more. But the more you give, the more the prices are, and the harder it's getting to find customers.
0: Club Med's moved up market over the years as the all-inclusive holiday industry has changed. You can't pay with beads anymore.
3: And do you still go on Club Med holidays?
2: No more. No more. We went at Club Med with my family, with the kids and so on. But I've not been there for 10 years. I think that's a bit normal. You know, when the life changed and what has been fantastic in the past or good in the past, maybe you can find it in other ways of going to vacation, of living.
1: At the end of every holiday, there's always that bittersweet thought that you can come again next year.
5: That's the story of Club Med. Pierre Xavier Becret was talking to Lucy Burns in 2020 for Witness History.
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8: 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As the prolonged hot weather dries out much of Europe, the growing drought threatens long-lasting effects on soil. Katie Field, Professor of Plant Soil Processes, joins us to talk about why soil is so important to protect.
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9: BBC World Service. It's 8 o'clock GMT. This is Oliver Conway with the newsroom. Police in Thailand say a teenage boy has shot dead at least six people, including teachers at his school and two of his grandparents.
10: I was working in the room when I heard a gunshot, followed by several more continuously. At first, I thought somebody was playing with a gun.
9: We have the latest from Bangkok. Also today, a US court has fined Meta more than $500 million over child safety.
11: The court didn't just say Meta failed kids, but put a number on it, and $567 million has meaning.
9: How Russia is seizing tens of thousands of homes in occupied Ukraine. And later...
12: How long have you had the mohawk?
13: Well, 40 years, near enough.
12: You remain committed to punk?
13: Oh, yes.
9: Half a century after the start of punk rock, fans gather to remember the glory days. First, our top stories.
5: BBC News with Govinda Gill. Police in Thailand say a school student has killed seven people north of Bangkok, including five teachers at his school and earlier his grandparents. 15 others were injured, including two in a critical condition. Police said he'd fired 26 rounds from a handgun owned by his grandfather. Jonathan Head has the latest from outside the school.
14: We've had the health minister here already, chief of police, all giving us what details they can. And there aren't very many. I mean, we've spoken to one student who did see the gunman going from classroom to classroom and firing in. And it seems from victims that he was targeting teachers and that, you know, the shooting last was going on for probably about an hour before the perpetrator, who is a 14-year-old pupil at this school, the tapes are in school in Nonthaburi, appears to have turned the gun on himself.
5: Speaking to reporters, the Thai Prime Minister, Anutun Chanwirakun, expressed his condolences to the families of the victims.
15: This is horrible. It shouldn't have happened. I'm sad not only for the deceased. I'm sad that this kind of incident could happen in our country. This is the reason why the government does not permit the extension of firearms possession. This is exactly why.
5: A judge in the United States has fined Meta more than $500 million over child safety and ordered it to change how young people use its platforms. The judge said Meta was a significant contributor to the mental health crisis among the young. Stephanie Prentice has more details.
16: This is being seen as a landmark ruling in the tech space. It's the second phase of a lawsuit over child protection failings from Meta. And while that first part resulted in a massive fine because it found Meta's platforms had allowed children to be exposed to harmful content, this phase goes much further. For a start, this fine is bigger, another $567 million, the total now $942 million, and a judge ruled that the company's impact on children amounts to a public nuisance, something that's affecting society as a whole.
5: Russia is systematically seizing tens of thousands of homes across four regions of Ukraine that it took control of during its full-scale invasion. The BBC has analysed hundreds of publicly available documents outlining how occupying authorities are taking away Ukrainian homes. Many of the 34,000 belonged to Ukrainians who fled the fighting. And in its continuing campaign to obliterate Russia's biggest online retailer, Ukraine has hit the farthest Wildberries warehouse so far. It's Yekaterinburg hub in the Urals, up to 2,000 kilometres away. The top regional official said three drones crashed into its roof in the early hours, setting it on fire. World News from the BBC. The Moroccan state news agency, citing a diplomatic source, has said the country is ready to cooperate with Spain on the return of hundreds of unoccupied children currently in the Spanish territory of Ceuta. The agency said the government would work to identify the minors and return them to their homeland. Officials in Sri Lanka say at least three inmates have died following unrest in two separate prisons amid growing trouble in the country's prisons. The government has deployed additional forces to guard the facilities. Ambarasana Thirajan reports.
17: An official said two inmates were killed in clashes with guards after a group attempted a breakout of Kuruvitta prison near the Sri Lankan town of Ratnapura. Elsewhere, in a prison in the capital Colombo, unrest broke out after guards found a package containing drugs inside the compound. One prisoner was killed there and 11 others were injured in the clashes. Since July, 10 guards and 23 inmates have been killed in riots at two other prisons outside Colombo. Officials have attributed the growing unrest to overcrowding. Figures show that Sri Lanka's prisons hold about four times their intended capacity.
18: Pacific Island foreign ministers meeting in Fiji have failed to agree on a joint statement condemning China's test of a nuclear-capable missile in the region in July. New Zealand's envoy Winston Peter said most of the 18 member states supported a statement expressing concern. An Australian aviation crew has carried out a daring midwinter mission to rescue a US expedition member from a station in Antarctica in freezing temperatures and total darkness. The firm Sky Traders responded last Friday to an urgent US request for a medical evacuation, landing a plane on an ice runway at the McMurdo Research Facility. The American patient is in New Zealand in a serious condition. BBC News.
9: Thank you. You're listening to the newsroom from the BBC World Service with Oliver Conway. The mass shooting at a school north of Bangkok today is the second this year in Thailand and follows a series of violent attacks in recent years. But it has shocked the nation nonetheless. It was carried out by a 14-year-old boy, and the school where it happened was part of a prestigious academic network founded by the Thai king 140 years ago, which has educated royalty, prime ministers and other prominent Thai figures. Police say the boy killed his grandparents before going on to the school, where he opened fire, eventually killing himself. At least six people died and 15 others were injured. These students witnessed the shootings.
10: I was working in the room when I heard a gunshot, followed by several more continuously. At first I thought somebody was playing with a gun, so I called my friends to hide inside the room.
19: He first opened fire underneath building 5, then went up the building shooting students as he went. After that, he went up to another building, building 4, and shot at every room. I don't know why.
10: One of my friends got shot. He walked up to the door and just fired. I don't know the shooter, but he seemed to be a student with special needs.
9: Well, in the past hour, we had this update from our Southeast Asia correspondent, Jonathan Head, in the school grounds.
14: This is the very large basketball court. There are a lot of officials behind us. They're setting up microphones. We've had the health minister here already, chief of police, all giving us what details they can. And we've spoken to one student who did see the gunman going from classroom to classroom and firing in. And it seems from victims that he was targeting teachers. Four of the people killed here, apart from himself, were all teachers. You know, the shooting last was going on for probably about an hour before the perpetrator, who is a 14-year-old pupil at this school, the Thaipsirin school in Nonthaburi, appears to have turned the gun on himself and ended it. His grandparents have been found dead. The police believe he shot them before he came to the school. Beyond that, there are 15 people at least who've been injured, and some of those injuries are critical. They're being treated in hospital. Some are very serious indeed. So you can deduce from that that this young man was able to fire multiple times. We've seen a picture of the gun found next to his body. It is a handgun, so it's likely that he had other magazines to put in the gun to fire. We're left really with a school that's profoundly in shock. All the students have gone now. There's about 3,000 students here, so the boyfriend of one of the teachers who was killed has actually come here, appears to be very distressed and shocked. And there are going to be an awful lot of questions, I think, in Thailand now about how something like this could happen. Yeah, and up to recently, I would have said this is very unlikely in Thailand. It's not something we were really aware of. It's not like the United States or some other countries where there have been quite a number of school shootings. But there have been two notable school shootings this year. And of course, there was that absolutely horrific shooting at a nursery in northeastern Thailand 4 years ago, when more than 30 people were killed, most of them very young children. There's also been a report of another incident today at a school in the west of Thailand where a vehicle appears to be driven into a kindergarten school. So I think Thais might be wondering now whether this is something that is going to happen more often. The real issue here is the relatively easy availability of guns. Not legally. Getting a gun permit is very difficult in Thailand, but rules are routinely broken here. There's a lot of corruption and an awful lot of unlicensed guns are owned. Gun crime itself is very common here, so I suppose, sadly, it's inevitable at some point that would spill over into a school.
9: Jonathan Head at that school north of Bangkok. A judge in the US state of New Mexico has compared the social media giant Meta to a factory producing noxious pollution in terms of the harm it can do to children. The court ordered the firm, which owns Instagram, WhatsApp and Facebook, to pay more than $500 million into a teen mental health fund and change how its platforms function for young users. Juliana Arnold's teenage daughter Coco died in 2022 after a person she met on Instagram sold her pills laced with fentanyl. She blames the app for her daughter's death and says it's about time platforms were held accountable.
11: The court didn't just say Meta failed kids, you know, it put a number on it, and $567 million has meaning. And the fact that the judge found Meta knowingly built the products, you know, that harmed our children, and then just treated the harm as a cost of doing business like it didn't care, really felt a little bit like a little bit of justice being done and showing that we're moving in the right direction of holding these companies accountable for the harm that they're doing.
9: In an earlier phase of the case, a jury ordered the firm to pay $375 million for violating consumer protection law by misrepresenting the safety of Facebook and Instagram for young users. Meta has said it will appeal against this latest ruling. Dietrich Knaut, a reporter with Reuters, told us more about the case.
20: The judge pretty clearly found that Meta is responsible for causing a social media addiction crisis in the state, and he's ordered the company to not only pay a lot of money to help address some of those addiction harms and mental health issues, but he's also ordered them to make changes to the way their platform operates. Those include preventing its chatbots from flirting with children or adults using the chatbots to simulate interactions with children that are inappropriately romantic or sexualized. There's time limits on how long children can spend daily on these platforms. So it'll be a lot of changes if these are upheld on appeal or if Meta's not able to fight these. There's another trial actually starting next week, unless it gets delayed, where other states are going to be pursuing similar claims. And basically the legal theory here is that these social media companies are causing something called a public nuisance, and they are essentially polluting the environment. The judge in this case likened the social media platforms to factories that are spilling out pollutants into the environment. And just as those factories would have to go clean up the environmental damage, the judge is here requiring Meta to clean up the mental health damages that its product has allegedly caused. The company has said it is making changes. It is trying to keep people safe. Obviously, the judge found that those steps weren't enough. And I think this is going to be a continued debate. The public nuisance theory of liability is not one that's universally accepted. So this ruling was a big blow against the companies, but, you know, there's, I think, a good chance that they could win a more favorable ruling on appeal. They might win a more favorable ruling in the next trial. And then you might end up in a situation where you have a patchwork where they are forced to do things for one state's residents, but they won the case in another state. And so that's going to cause some challenges for a company as well.
9: Dietrich Knaut of Reuters. Scientists are using artificial intelligence to design new viruses that can destroy harmful bacteria. It's been labelled a breakthrough which could unlock a new era for treating disease. But experts are also warning that AI-designed viruses might raise urgent safety and security concerns. Hugh Pym is our health editor.
21: This is research carried out at Stanford University in the US, and it's been hailed as a very significant turning point. Now, AI has been used before to design structures like antibiotics, but this is the first time that AI has actually created an entire genetic code, a whole genome of viruses not found in nature. Now, scientists took the AI designs and used them to try to manufacture viruses. 16 viruses were created. They're not harmful to humans, but it was found they were capable of killing bacteria. And this is very, very important for future scientific research, medical research, because they could be used, for example, against drug resistant infections. Now, there has been one warning from two commentators with a piece around the scientific journal Research that was published, saying that there are potential urgent safety and biosecurity concerns. And this speaks to the whole debate about AI and whether potentially there are harms in the future. But one commentator has summed it all up, saying, for the first time in history, we're beginning to design biology on a computer.
9: Our health editor, Hugh Pym. 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Still to come.
0: Sometimes you go to some bars and you're stood up there for ages and you don't get served and it gets annoying. I guess when you're at the table, you can do, like, table service.
4: You have more chats with people at the bar. Sometimes you meet people you don't know, not just your friends. But, like, there'd definitely be a massive impact if you couldn't stand up and queue at the bar.
9: Is stand-up drinking encouraging drunkenness in London pubs? We'll hear more on that later. A BBC investigation has found that Russia is seizing tens of thousands of homes across four regions of Ukraine that it's captured during its invasion. The Russian government says the scheme is designed to integrate the regions into the Russian system. Well, Olga Robinson led this investigation. Olga, I suppose listeners might not be surprised that an invading army behaves like this, but what are the Russians doing here?
22: I think what's very important to understand here is that the Russian forces haven't just captured physically some flats and houses. What they are doing there right now is they've created a whole legal framework that allows them to, the occupation authorities, to seize properties en masse. We found more than 34,000 homes which are currently in the process of being seized, and many of them belong to Ukrainians who have fled the fighting. And it works like this: properties are declared ownerless, even though they do have legal owners in Ukraine. And then they are transferred to local authorities, and from there they could be allocated to Russian passport holders only into ownership. And the practice is not just some local scheme in the occupied territories. It's been endorsed by Russian President Vladimir Putin, who signed a law late last year formalising this scheme.
9: Now, of course, Russia claims this land that it's invaded as its own. What's it said about this particular case?
22: Well, in this particular case, the Russian government told us that the scheme is part of its legal framework to reintegrate this, as they call it, reunited regions into the Russian system. And they also told us that the scheme manages properties whose owners cannot be identified or contacted while providing for compensation should lawful owners come forward. But then experts we spoke to say it seems to be part of a much wider effort to Russify the areas of occupied Ukraine and to make it much harder for Ukrainians to reintegrate these areas in future should they retake the territories at some point.
9: Yeah, realistically, what can the homeowners do, if anything?
22: Well, Ukrainians we spoke to say once their property appears on any of the ownerless lists, it feels it's almost pretty much done deal, it's gone. That's because to try and get their properties back, Ukrainians are required to obtain a Russian passport and a return to occupied Ukraine in person. That means also going through grueling security checks at the Moscow Sheremetyevo airport, which are known as filtration. And they have to do all of that within just 30 days. So Ukrainians we spoke to say they feel it's neither safe nor possible for them to return to their homes. So a few of them did come across as almost resigned to the idea that their homes are all but lost.
9: Olga, many thanks indeed to Olga Robinson, who led that BBC investigation. With wildfires still raging in Western Europe, North Africa and Canada, a new study has highlighted the dangers to human health. As well as the immediate risk to life from flames and smoke inhalation, Canadian researchers say the fires can also cause migraine headaches. Our health reporter Laura Foster has been telling Claudia Hammond about the findings.
23: They took various bits of satellite and weather data from Canada, looking at where fires were, how plumes of smoke were travelling during the wildfire season, and they put it all into a computer which worked out how much the air was filled with very small particles. These are called PM2.5s, and they're called that because they're less than 2.5 micrometres wide. To give you some context, if you take a strand of your hair, or if you look at a hair on your arm, that's like 1/30th the width of a human hair. So it really shows how small they are and how they can get into your system. And what they did is they compared all that data from wildfire seasons and looked at admissions to emergency departments in Ontario and Alberta. The researchers found at the same time there was also an increase of more than 6% to emergency departments for headaches and migraines. Because of these tiny PM2.5s, they're so small they can get into our lungs, and they contain these toxic compounds that can trigger various stress and inflammation in blood vessels, and that can carry around our systems. It can activate the nerve pathways, and it leads to these migraines that require emergency care. But then there's the second effect of wildfires, in that the stress and anxiety and sleep disruption and behavioural changes that come about because you're caught up in a wildfire, that also can lead to increase in migraines and headaches.
1: Now, we notice there's another study based on data from the fires in Los Angeles County in the US last year. And this is on the mental health consequences for vulnerable people. What does that tell us?
23: They looked at the mental health and well-being of people living in the areas where wildfires were, but they surveyed them before the wildfires. They didn't know the wildfires were going to happen, but they used data from before the wildfires. And then they followed them up every single month for the rest of the year after the wildfires were contained. And what they found, that the people who were living in the zones who had to be evacuated, they displayed greater levels of psychological stress because of those wildfires than those who didn't have to be evacuated. That's not so shocking. But what is really poignant is that there was a really strong association among individuals where household incomes were below $100,000 a year. So although everyone was exposed to the same events, it was hitting people differently in terms of post-traumatic stress disorder, depression, anxiety, and sadly, suicide. And the researchers say that, you know, this is what we should be thinking about when these disasters strike. How can we support everyone, but how can we make sure that that support goes where it's most needed?
9: Laura Foster talking to Claudia Hammond, and you can hear more on that on Health Check. Back in 1976, just like today, Britain was sweltering through a long, hot summer. But as the nation desperately waited for rain, something groundbreaking was happening on the music scene. It was the birth of punk. Well, half a century on, more than 300 punk bands are marking the anniversary with a gathering in the northern seaside resort of Blackpool. The Rebellion Festival began in the 1990s, even as punk was beginning to fade into history. But as David Sillitoe has been discovering, Britain's 60-something punks are still going strong.
2: Blackpool is today awash in a sea of spiky hair and punk t-shirts, looking slightly tight around some middle-aged midriffs.
12: How long have you had the Mohawk?
13: 40 years, near enough.
12: You remain committed to punk?
13: Oh, yes. It's in the blood now.
12: Where are we? What is this?
3: So this is Rebellion, a gathering of punks and like-minded souls from all over the world.
2: And this is Jenny Russell, who helped found this now thriving punk extravaganza.
3: There were probably more punk bands now in the world than there ever was in the 70s and early 80s.
12: Everyone said punk was dead.
3: Not a chance. We sold out in February, which is completely unprecedented.
12: All 8,000 tickets?
3: All 8,000 tickets had gone by February.
12: You are the punk Glastonbury, aren't you?
3: Yeah.
2: Bands that thought it was all over 40 years ago have had an Indian summer, as a legion of fans have returned to their roots, with many finally embracing that Mohawk hairdo in their 60s.
7: What's like when I pack it a crisp, please?
12: This is your everyday hairdo as well?
24: Yes. I work for the police in Wales, and this is how I go to work every day.
12: How's your pogoing these days?
25: At the minute, it's not very good because I've got an infected toe.
12: How long have you been rocking the Mohawk?
26: Today only. Literally, today. I'll be 64 in October.
24: His mum wouldn't allow him to dye his hair.
7: My mum gave me a guilt trip at the age of 17, saying, if you dye your hair, I'll be very upset. And I went, OK, mum. And that was it.
12: And when did you dye your hair? What age?
7: 54.
2: And alongside them, a new punk generation. These are the Dollheads from Las Vegas. And they're already punk veterans.
27: Oh, that was unreal. Seeing people actually singing our songs, like they know who we are. It's just crazy to me.
12: Can I ask what age you were when you started in the band?
28: Six.
2: A And then there's someone who was considered too old for punk 50 years ago. Charlie Harper of the UK's Subs. He embraced it in the summer of 1976, and he's still playing.
5: I mean, I'd like to ask your age.
6: 82.
5: People were saying in the late 70s that punk had died.
6: Luckily, all those people who are saying punk's dead are dead.
5: Fifty years after that summer of 76, what is the spirit of punk now?
6: We can say things about governments and stuff, what pop bands will never do. We've got freedom. Punk is like a wild animal, it can't be tamed.
2: And retirement? Charlie says the Subs may probably call it a day soon, but he's already got plans for his next band. Charlie Harper and punk rock, growing old disgracefully.
9: David Sillitoe reporting from Blackpool. Now, if you visit a pub here in London this summer, you may well see crowds of people standing, drinking outside, something the bar and the bar interior might be just as busy. But one local authority in the city is considering guidance that could see some pubs or bars discouraged from allowing what's called vertical drinking. Westminster City Council says having more seating available in pubs could discourage excessive drunkenness. The government has now weighed in on the issue, saying pubs full of people is not a public nuisance, it is British life. Here's what some pubgoers in London think of the proposal.
0: I mean, it depends on the place. Sometimes you go to some bars and you're stood up there for ages and you don't get served and it gets annoying. I guess when you're at a table, you can do, like, table service, you know, or scan a QR code and things like that. So I guess there's an argument for sitting down is better. But, I don't know, sometimes there's, like, a bit of a buzz about it, isn't there? Like, pub culture, I suppose, of mingling and, yeah, enjoying it and having fun.
8: The businesses will struggle because if you come to a pub and all the tables are full, whereas before, or now, you would sort of like squidge in and sort of get a little pint with your mate and sort of have a little chat and then go to the train or whatever and be on your merry way, you'd probably be like, no, not going to bother.
24: You have more chats with people at the bar. Sometimes you meet people you don't know, not just your friends. But like, there'd definitely be a massive impact if you couldn't stand up and queue at the bar.
9: Jonathan Lawson runs more than 100 pubs across the UK. What does he make of all this?
15: When I first heard about this, it was yet another moment that I've had in this industry where I've scratched my head about governments, either a national or a local level, doing things that you really do perplex you. And once again, you've got an authority here getting involved in an issue which is not an issue. Pubs are wonderful democratic things. It's you get to choose what you wish to do with people. And if you look at any group of people standing in any one of our pubs at any given time, some people will be drinking alcohol, some people won't, some people will have one drink and then go, some people will then have a few more drinks. The point is you choose and you decide what to do. Pubs in London tend to be smaller, and therefore actually the economic model doesn't work if you're trying to encourage all of those people to sit down. We just think a modern pub is an incredible thing now, where you might find locals drinking at the bar, you might find people in a business meeting, you might find people there for a special event or an occasion and a celebration. And that's a unique thing to be able to achieve within a British pub. They're fantastic things. And actually, the vast majority of customers behave completely responsibly and enjoy them. And I watch customers all day long and listen to them, and that they are fantastic, wonderful things that we should look after.
9: Pub manager Jonathan Lawson. That brings us to our main world news once again. Police in Thailand say a teenage boy has shot dead at least 7 people, including teachers at his school and 2 of his grandparents, before killing himself. Research shows that Russia is systematically seizing tens of thousands of homes in occupied Ukrainian territory. And the number of confirmed Ebola cases in the Democratic Republic of Congo has now passed 4,000. We'll have a summary next. That's it for now from the newsroom.
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4: Coming up shortly, as Europe sinks deeper into drought, Katie Field, Professor of Plant Soil Processes, explains the long-lasting effects of water deficit on the soil beneath our feet.
10: When the soil dries out, it becomes really hard, really impenetrable. There's nowhere for the water to go, really. And so rather than soaking in and filling those pore spaces in the soil up like a sponge, it just slides straight off, and that's when you get your flash flooding.
4: What impact does drought have on our soil? Inside Science after the news.
11: BBC News with Alan Smith. There's been a school shooting north of the Thai capital, Bangkok. Police say 8 people have died, including teachers, the 14-year-old shooter and 2 of his grandparents. At least 15 were injured trying to escape. BBC analysis shows Russia is seizing tens of thousands of homes in occupied Ukraine. Refugees are required to obtain a Russian passport and return to prove their ownership within 30 days, which is often impossible. In its continuing campaign to obliterate Russia's biggest online retailer, Ukraine has hit the farthest Wildberries warehouse so far. It's Yekaterinburg hub in the Urals, up to 2,000 kilometres away. The Health Ministry in Kinshasa has confirmed that the number of infections in the Congolese Ebola outbreak has passed 4,000. This makes it the second largest Ebola outbreak ever, behind the West African one a decade ago, which had nearly 30,000 cases. Saudi Arabia, Turkey and Pakistan are expected to announce a joint defence agreement today. They're looking to strengthen security ties against a backdrop of war between the United States and Iran, which has drawn in Saudi Arabia and disrupted shipping through the Strait of Hormuz and the Red Sea. Officials in Sri Lanka say at least 3 inmates have died following unrest in 2 separate prisons, the latest in the growing trouble in the country's jails. 18 Pacific Island foreign ministers meeting in Fiji have failed to agree on a joint statement condemning China's recent test of a nuclear-capable missile in the region. Nauru and Kiribati are said to have rebuffed a planned statement of concern. And an Australian aviation crew has carried out a daring midwinter mission to rescue a US expedition member from a station in Antarctica in freezing temperatures and total darkness. They'd responded to an urgent US request for a medical evacuation. And that's the world news from the BBC in London.
4: Welcome to Inside Science on the BBC World Service. I'm Roland Peace, standing in for Tom Whipple, who's off enjoying the sun somewhere. And given the weather we've been seeing in the UK recently, he doesn't have to have travelled far, I guess. Anyway, in a moment, the relentless sun and heat will be the subject under discussion, what they're doing to our soil. And we'll be thinking about the sunseekers heading to Spain next week, because the sun will be blotted out by a total eclipse. And space engineer Esther Bastida-Bertegath has a particular reason to go there.
14: For me, as an engineer, it's been so many years that we've been developing the Probe 3 technology to be able to create an artificial solar eclipse. So it just amazes me, the fact that nature is able to do this. I'm very excited to see that for myself.
4: Artificial solar eclipses coming up, and also highly pathogenic bird flu, which recently arrived in Australia and is proving to be a serious threat to wildlife there. And I'm joined by Lizzie Gidney of Nature magazine to tell us some of the other stuff that's going on in science this week. Lost wonders, I think you have for us.
19: That's right. Some incredible structures that were built by ancient civilizations and hidden beneath the Amazon's canopy.
4: All will be revealed later on. First, large parts of Europe are in the grip of drought. Rivers like the Rhine and Danube are running at record low levels. We've seen the wildfires, the reduced harvests. At the personal level, my garden, like many I suspect, has become desperately dry. Grass turned browner than I've ever seen, vegetables wilting on the plant, and the soil beneath cracking in the heat. The UK Meteorological Office said this week that England has just had its driest July on record. But it's the effect of the prolonged drought on soil that I want to focus on. Not just what it's like at the visible surface, but what's going on in the hidden depths below. To give me an idea, we're joined by Katie Field, who is Professor of Plant Soil Processes at Sheffield University in the UK. Thank you for joining us, Katie. Previous times I've spoken to you, you've been very clear that the soil's not some dead stuff. It's a living, vibrant system under our feet.
10: Yeah, that's exactly right. I think it's very common. We think of the soil as just dirt under our feet, but it's really not. It's home to billions of microorganisms and microbes. So in just one teaspoon of soil, for instance, there could be like 10 metres of fungal hyphae, for instance, or kind of billions of microbes. So it really is a living, breathing thing.
4: And they sort of indicate the health of the soil, and also, I guess, the plants above it, they're not disconnected. They're all connected in some way.
10: Yeah, it's all connected. It's all connected. So when we talk about soil health, I would always think of soil as being about half solid stuff, but half of it is also air spaces in between the particles of soil. And it's those tiny air spaces that really is where the action happens. It's where microbes can breathe. It's where worms bury through, roots access water, if there is any. So healthy soil has got this really distinctive crumbly structure.
4: And what happens to it when it's subjected to this kind of heat and drought? I mean, it's certainly the top few inches is so dried out.
10: Yeah, well, the answer is nothing good.
4: Yeah.
10: So when there's this sort of prolonged drought, and actually what's interesting about the current conditions are that we're coming off the back of successive heat waves. So what happens is the water that fills those little air pockets within the

0: can cause subsidence, which causes disruptions on railway networks or roads, and also houses. I know the insurance industry is kind of paying out quite a lot in subsidence claims at the moment. So yeah, it's a big problem.
1: And what does it do to the organisms that are in there? I mean, I imagine, like us, they depend on moisture. You know, you talked about these hyphae, these little threads of fungi that go through the soil. Do they dry up? Do they break? Do they die?
0: If we take fungi on their own to begin with, so when they get stressed out by conditions in the environment, they'll go into a state of sort of almost like dormancy, where the hyphae kind of retract, and then they'll just sit waiting in the soil for conditions to improve, just as spores, and then they'll germinate again. Other microbes have a harder time of it. So I think like a lot of the soil microbes that process nutrients and carbon in the soil, they go into a dormancy and stop doing things. The community structure of the microbes then changes, and this can have really long-term impacts on what happens to nutrients and carbon in the soil, with impacts further upstream on the plants that then access those nutrients and carbon.
1: And something I haven't seen in my garden for quite a few weeks is worms.
0: Yeah, poor things. So worms actually end up burrowing deeper into the ground, and then they curl up in a little ball or a knot, and they secrete loads of mucus, which then hardens around them and performs like this little protective layer around the worm. And they can survive like that for a number of weeks. And then when the rains return, they come out of their cocoon and continue their activities. But over a long period of time, they're not doing the job that they need to be doing to maintain the healthy soil. They're not turning over soil, they're not moving it around, and they're not creating new air spaces. And so yeah, nothing good is happening.
1: If this keeps on going, is there a recovery process? Do you end up with global warming, with actually not just the plants changing, but what goes on underground changing?
0: What's really interesting about the biology of soils under drought is that it goes beyond just the current conditions. So you have what we call a legacy effect. So once the soil becomes wetted again, the microbes that then populate that soil, the community is different to what it was before. And so your soil function, so that's kind of the usefulness of the soil to the plants that are growing in it currently, it changes slightly. So you may end up with a soil that becomes more resilient to drought, or it may become more susceptible to drought. And some of these processes, like, we really don't know very much about at all, and it's a bit of a black box in understanding. So I mean, there's a lot of research at the moment going on into soils and how we can improve soil resilience.
1: And when the rain does come back, is that instant recovery? Well, obviously it's not instant recovery,
0: No.
1: but how much do we get back to normal service?
0: I think the bigger risk at the moment is, because the soil structure is so damaged, we're going to end up with flash flooding if we get a lot of water quickly.
1: That's because the water can't even penetrate, even
0: Exactly.
1: though it's dry. Hope for it
0: Exactly.
1: to soak it up.
0: Yeah, exactly. You have to imagine, like, so when the soil dries out, and all these pore space, we call it, but when these dry out and the soil contracts, it becomes really hard, really impenetrable. There's nowhere for the water to go, really. And so it kind of, rather than soaking in and filling those pore spaces in the soil up like a sponge, it just slides straight off, and that's when you get your flash flooding.
1: Oh dear, so even the rain's not going to be great news, it seems. Katie Field, thank you so much for joining us.
0: Thank you.
1: Lizzie Gibney from Nature. Have you got a garden that's been worrying you these past few weeks?
2: Yes, unfortunately, it's looking very, very sad. But that was so fascinating. I hadn't really thought about soil health. Like, I've been thinking about the plants, but when I've been pouring my kids' bathwater out, it's just been going on my favourite plants. But maybe I should be thinking about the soil health more widely.
1: Well, how much bathwater have you got? I'm pleased you do
2: Minimal,
1: that.
2: obviously.
1: We're doing very much the same at my house. It's just use any kind of wastewater just to give the garden a
2: keep
1: bit of
2: it
1: a
2: going.
1: chance. More from you later, Lizzie. Naturalists and farmers alike have been alarmed over recent years by the fast spread of highly pathogenic H5N1 bird flu around the world. Carried by migratory birds to the last unaffected continent, Australia, just in June. And this week saw the first outbreak in native bird colonies. And if prior experience in Europe, the Americas, even Antarctica is anything to go by, the harm that could be done there to bird populations and mammals could be devastating. Thijs Kuyken is a virologist at Erasmus University Medical Centre in Rotterdam and a member of OFLU, an international organisation that tracks the virus. And he's been my guide

0: over the years to the spread of this virus, and he brought me up to date with the situation in Australia and New Zealand.
1: The first cases were in June in Australia, first a brown skua, and then after that there were a number of giant petrels that were found sick or dead on the coast of Australia, widely separated from each other. These are sub-Antarctic or Antarctic breeding birds. After the breeding season, they disperse from their colony sites and they go in different directions, but that also means going north up to the waters around Australia and New Zealand.
0: Those arrivals then was, I suppose, for experts like you, expected. It's been circulating around the southern oceans for a few years now, but nevertheless, you must have been concerned.
1: Definitely, it's concerning. So even though it's expected, it's still very bad news. After it's been found in several birds that were basically migratory along the coast of Australia and New Zealand, it subsequently got into greater crested terns in Australia, but also in a swamp harrier in New Zealand. So those are both resident species in those countries, indicating that the virus has spilled over from a migratory bird to a resident bird, which is typically the next step in the spread of the virus in a new area. In Europe, typically we saw in the first years that gulls did become occasionally infected because often they also scavenge, but it didn't spread easily. And this is because gulls are substantially different from ducks, and they have their own low pathogenic avian influenza viruses. And it was only when reassortment took place between a gull-adapted virus, a low pathogenic H13, and this bird flu virus, H5N1, only then did the virus take off. And then it spread right across Europe in black-headed gull colonies, causing massive mortality.
0: Right. So this would be one of those genes that allows the replication in a different host bird. So the outside part of it looks like the H5N1, but the inside part has become adapted to the new species. And that's the process of reassortment that's so concerning.
1: Correct. Yeah. So here you saw in just one reassortment, the virus changed from occasionally infecting a gull to sweeping across Europe and causing mass mortality with knock-on effects.
0: And so that presumably is the concern in Australia. There are presumably other kinds of circulating bird flu viruses that are not dangerous, but they could mix and then you see something completely different.
1: Yeah, so highly pathogenic H7 occurred several times in Australia, and these high-path viruses come from low-path viruses that are circulating endemically in Australian duck populations. So here too, reassortments could take place indeed.
0: What measures can they take to try and control this? I mean, it's sort of out there circulating. Is it possible to do anything?
1: Well, there are a few small measures that can be taken. So it's worthwhile to carry out surveillance as well as possible, both in wild birds and in wild mammals. In very rare species that are highly endangered and often already being managed quite intensively, it might be possible and might be useful to vaccinate birds and mammals against this virus, and it will prevent severe disease in them.
0: I think people are always concerned that this very virulent strain of flu will become somehow adapted to humans. People have died from it, but I'm impressed by the fact that it's been knocking at the door for several years, but doesn't seem to have become a higher risk for us.
1: Yeah, you're right. So this virus has been around since 1997, and it's infected, as far as we know, about 1,000 people. And the virus has not adapted to efficient human-to-human transmission yet. So that is still possible. So there's that risk still exists, either through mutation or through reassortment. I think the risk is increasing a little bit every time that the virus expands its range, just because it means that it's able to roll more dice, so that ultimately one virus will appear through mutation or reassortment that is able to transmit among humans.
0: Is there some hope in the future?
1: There's some hope in the future, yeah. In the first year, in continents that are first affected, you see the highest mortality that has been seen in North America and also in South America. And in subsequent years, the mortality is lower, and it's often the adult birds that have survived that are immune to the virus, and it's the juveniles that are still affected.
0: The other thing I think that must be remembered is this is a virus that did not exist in the wild in the first place. It was effectively a virus that was cooked up in farms in the Far East and then modified in farms in Europe and so on, and has now taken over the whole planet. This is a panzootic, which is probably has lessons of its own.
1: Yeah, it is not a natural event. This is a man-made event that we are seeing from a virus that originally emerged and became pathogenic in the intensive poultry industry. And yeah, it's because that it was able to spill over into wildlife repeatedly because it was not controlled in poultry populations that it spread to wildlife and became endemic in wildlife. And since then, it's been spreading worldwide and now reached the final continental region in its travel around the world.
0: It's quite sobering.
1: It is indeed.
2: We'll have to see how the situation develops. Thijs Kuijken is a virologist from Erasmus University in Rotterdam. A reminder, you're listening to Inside Science from the BBC World Service. Tell us what science you think we should be investigating. Our email address is insidescience@bbc.co.uk. If you've not heard about it, you soon will. A dramatic solar eclipse will be sweeping down the Atlantic next Wednesday, starting in the Arctic, brushing Iceland and offshore Ireland before curving around over northern Spain. Enthusiasts long ago booked their flights and accommodation to capture the spectacle. Hopes that I might go for Inside Science were dashed when we saw the last-minute prices. But while eclipses have been vital in the past to astronomers who wanted to explore the outer reaches of the sun, nowadays researchers can make their own on demand. Most brilliantly right now with the European Space Agency's Flying Formation Prober 3 mission, launched in 2024. Esther Bastida-Bertegeth is project engineer.
3: We launched two spacecraft on December 2024. One of them carries an occulting disk of 1.4 meters diameter, so it's quite a big disk. And this spacecraft, which we call the occulter, positions itself right in front of the sun. So with the disk, it occults the very bright face of the sun. And the other spacecraft is flying 150 meters apart, which in space is really a very, very short distance. It's like a football pitch or 1.5 football pitches. And this other spacecraft, which we call the coronagraph spacecraft, carries a coronagraph instrument, which essentially it's an optical instrument that is able to study the very dim atmosphere of the sun, or what we call the solar corona. So we create this artificial solar eclipse to occult the very bright face of the sun and be able to study the corona, which is a very interesting region for us.
0: And the corona is the bit which people who do get to see eclipses, that's the bit that's sort of the hairy stuff that sort of radiates out around the moon during that eclipse. But normally it's invisible because the main part of the sun is so much brighter. Why is the corona important?
3: So the corona is important because this is where a lot of phenomena originate in the sun. So, for example, it's where the coronal mass ejections originate. This is basically plasma that is charged and the sun emits this to space. And also the solar wind, which is also electrically charged particles. And in the end, these particles are thrown to space by the sun and they reach the Earth and they have an impact on us. So, for example, they can cause satellites to have software glitches. They can cause GPS signals on Earth to not be as accurate, or they can cause also power grids to be overwhelmed. So indeed, what is happening in the sun has an impact on us.
0: You talked about the occulting instrument. So that's a bit like the moon. That's a version of the moon that you can control. And then the other thing is the telescope, which is a bit like being down on Earth. And you just have to position them, presumably, pretty accurately.
3: Yeah, that's exactly right. So the precision that we are able to achieve in what we call formation flying, which is what the spacecraft are doing in the end, is submillimetric, so less than 1 millimeter accuracy. It would be as if I'm on one side of a football pitch and I'm launching a dart to a grain of rice on the other side. So it's a very, very precise formation flying what we're talking about, and it's something that had never been done before. So this is the first time in the world that two spacecraft are able to achieve this kind of accuracy.
0: And give me a sense of how long the total eclipse that you create is. I think the longest total eclipse next week will be from Iceland. Will it be about 2 minutes or so? So first of all, how long can you sustain an eclipse, and how often do you manage to do it?
3: So the spacecraft are flying around the Earth, and one orbit around Earth is like 19.5 hours. And out of these 19.5, six of them are a six-hour eclipse. So every orbit, we're able to generate one of these eclipses. And since launch in December 2024, we've been able to create somewhere around 63, which accounts to more than 300 hours of sustained eclipse observations, which if we were to wait for natural eclipses to get this amount of hours, we would be waiting for a long time, essentially.
0: So you think this should be quite transformational in terms of understanding this outer part of the sun?
3: Absolutely. And actually, the first scientific paper on the matter was published already a few months ago. And indeed, it's allowing us to know the solar corona better, because in the end, we are accumulating all these observation times. And the corona is such a changing region that if we don't observe it very frequently, and if we don't have these many hours of observations, it's very hard to understand everything, all of the structures that are forming there, and how do they work, and at what speed do they travel.
0: You made a career of creating artificial eclipses. Have you ever seen a real one?
3: Not myself, actually. The one from next week will be the first one that I see. And I'm super excited for that one because I am from Spain.
0: Particularly for a solar astronomer, I suspect it brings the rest of your subject to life to experience this sort of phenomenon.
3: Indeed. Also for me as an engineer, it's been so many years that we've been developing the Proba 3 technology to be able to create an artificial solar eclipse. So it just amazes me the fact that nature is able to do this by itself, and that the moon is at a distance from the Earth and from the sun, so that it's able to occult the sun perfectly at the right size. So I'm very excited to see that for myself.
2: Esther Bastida-Vertegaard of the European Space Agency on her way to enjoy a natural eclipse, which I think must be so much better than the artificial variety. Lizzie, have you ever seen a real solar eclipse?
4: No, the last one here was in 1999, and I was around then, but I don't remember seeing it.
2: No, I'm told it's just so spectacular. But I think also people who can't see the full eclipse, there is actually still something to be enjoyed with the partial eclipse if you're near the path. But please do it safely. Give us some tips.
4: Yeah, so the first thing is to actually make sure you're in a place where you have a line of sight to the sun. And then, yeah, DIY options are actually brilliant. All of them really involve making a kind of like a pinhole type camera. You put a pin through one piece of paper, you hold that kind of over your shoulder with your back to the sun, and then it projects a little inverted image onto another piece of paper that you hold out in front of you. So you're going to kind of see the shrinking crescent as the moon moves in front of the sun. A colander works.
2: I have done that in the past.
4: Have you?
2: Yes, and you let the sun go through it, and you look at the shadows, as it were, on a piece of paper or something underneath.
4: That's it. And because there are so many little pinholes, effectively, it's kind of almost like a disco ball effect. You have like lots of these little crescent images appear, just gaps in the trees. Like if you're under a tree canopy, the little tiny holes that the sun makes its way through, you can even use those. So I have got some glasses which do actually allow you. That's the only safe way of looking at the sun. They're not expensive, but you just got to really make sure that they've got the right filters on them. So they need a little CE mark and an international safety standard number. So ISO 12312-2.
2: The risk being that you burn your retina. I mean, this is very serious.
4: And even with a partial eclipse, because the light might be dimmed, so you might feel like you might not know at the time that it's doing you damage. But, you know, actually that can just stop your natural reaction to flinch away when the damage is still happening. So it's really, really important that people don't look directly at the sun.
2: Well, let's hope we can enjoy that somehow. You've also brought one other story for us out of all the hundreds you could have chosen. Tell me about it.
4: So this was a paper published last week in Nature. There's been a discovery of 400 massive structures, like carved into the land in the Amazon.
2: You mean archaeological structures?
4: Yes, they are. They were done by an ancient civilization. They're sometimes called geoglyphs or earthworks. They are squares here, circles, kind of symbols, figures, and they are hundreds of meters across. And these ones are from about 600 BCE to about 850 CE, and 400 new symbols like this have been found.
2: How?
4: They've been seen using LIDAR. So previously we've seen these symbols kind of in deforested areas, so using aerial photography, satellites. This in this case, the researchers use LIDAR from a plane, so that's a bit like sonar, but using laser pulses. So they send pulses down to the ground, enough of them make their way through the little holes in the canopy of the trees and bounce back off the ground. And through that, you build up this 3D picture of what the land is like.
2: It hints at something pretty extraordinary.
4: It does. So the researchers said they found about 10 times more than they were expecting to find in this area. But if this area is characteristic, there could be thousands more of these. And that tells us something about the size of this society as well. So if they were, you know, to build and maintain these sites, it would have potentially, the researchers estimate, been a population of somewhere between 1.5 and 3 million people. And that was when the, you know, a time when the world was maybe 100, 200 million people tops. So it just tells us that there was a really rich, populous community there that we know almost nothing about.
2: Lizzie, thank you very much for joining us. Lizzie Gibney is a writer for Nature magazine. You've been listening to BBC Inside Science with me, Roland Pease, on the BBC World Service.
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7: It's been dubbed Alternative Hollywood, a new wave of film studios finding success by making movies with themes that mainstream Hollywood steers clear of, from faith-based dramas to films celebrating traditional American values. 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
4: After the news, the science show inspired by the news. And this week, the newest Gen Z phenomenon, birdwatching, has inspired a murmuration of stories on unexpected elements. Hear how they watch us and judge us, and worse, can spread that ill opinion down the generations. We also bring you the newest evidence of age-old, and I mean ice age-old, bird appreciation. Plus, balls on the moon. Just to reassure you, that's the acronym for Africa's first moon-based science experiment. And does music distract you or help you concentrate? The answer might depend on your social skills. And talking of social, we get the lowdown on the Zooniverse, where the chance to solve the mysteries of science is just a click of your mouse away. That's all coming up after this.
8: BBC News with Govinda Gill. Police in Thailand say a school student has killed 7 people north of Bangkok, including 5 teachers at his school and earlier his grandparents. 15 others were injured, including 2 in a critical condition. Police said he'd fired 26 rounds from a handgun owned by his grandfather. Panisa Emosha has the latest.
9: What we're hearing from the police investigation is that they are now talking to the parents of the shooter, the 14-year-old shooter. The parents was reportedly separated and they did not live with the boy. The firearm, the 9mm pistol that the boy used to often fire, was found out to be registered under his grandparents' name. The rate of the gun ownership in Thailand is among the highest in Southeast Asia, and we have seen incidents, unfortunate and horrific incidents. Now the people, the government and the opposition is asking the same question of how can we do better with the gun control in this country.
8: Russia is systematically seizing tens of thousands of homes across four regions of illegally occupied Ukraine. The BBC has analysed hundreds of publicly available documents detailing the process. Olga Robinson reports.
10: Using official documents, we identified more than 34,000 homes which are in the process of being seized. Many of them belong to Ukrainians who have fled the fighting. The practice has been endorsed by the Russian President Vladimir Putin, who signed a law formalizing the scheme late last year. To try to get their property back, Ukrainians are required to obtain a Russian passport and to return to occupied Ukraine in person to prove their ownership within 30 days. Ukrainians we spoke to said this was neither safe nor possible. The Russian government said the scheme managed properties whose owners could not be identified or contacted while providing compensation should lawful owners come forward.
8: In its continuing campaign against Russia's biggest online retailer, Ukraine has hit the farthest Wildberries warehouse so far. It's Yekaterinburg hub in the Orals, up to 2,000 kilometres away. The top regional official said three drones crashed into its roof in the early hours, setting it on fire. The number of Ebola cases in the Democratic Republic of Congo has now exceeded 4,000. Health officials say infections are confirmed in five provinces. Here's Thomas Makwana.
11: The National Institute of Public Health in DR Congo has said that 4,053 Ebola infections have now been confirmed in five provinces across the country, including the epicenter of Ituri. 1,850 deaths have so far been confirmed. This outbreak, caused by the Budibujo strain of Ebola, is described as the fastest spreading on record. A report published by the journal Science found that the virus was spreading within communities in DR Congo in mid-January before its detection in May.
8: World News from the BBC. Reports say Saudi Arabia, Turkey and Pakistan are expected to announce a joint defence agreement today. Saudi Crown Prince Mohammed bin Salman is due to meet the Turkish President Recep Tayyip Erdogan and the Pakistani Prime Minister Shahbaz Sharif in the Saudi city of Jeddah. Officials in Sri Lanka say at least three inmates have died following unrest in two separate prisons amid growing trouble in the country's prisons. The government's deployed additional forces to guard the facilities. Ambarasan Ethiarajan reports.
12: An official said two inmates were killed in clashes with guards after a group attempted a breakout of Kuruvitta prison near the Sri Lankan town of Ratnapura. Elsewhere, in a prison in the capital Colombo, unrest broke out after guards found a package containing drugs inside the compound. One prisoner was killed there and 11 others were injured in the clashes. Since July, 10 guards and 23 inmates have been killed in riots at two other prisons outside Colombo. Officials have attributed the growing unrest to overcrowding. Figures show that Sri Lanka's prisons hold about four times their intended capacity.
8: Pacific Island foreign ministers meeting in Fiji have failed to agree on a joint statement condemning China's test of a nuclear-capable missile in the region in July. New Zealand's envoy Winston Peters said most of the 18 member states supported a statement expressing concern, but that two declined to back it. An Australian aviation crew has carried out a daring midwinter mission to rescue a US expedition member from a station in Antarctica in freezing temperatures and total darkness. The firm, SkyTraders, responded last Friday to an urgent US request for a medical evacuation, landing a plane on an ice runway at the McMurdo Research Facility. The American patient is said to be in a serious condition. That's the latest BBC News.
13: This week, the UK heatwave has continued. I've spent a good amount of time hiding from the sunshine, walking under trees and the pavement side shaded by buildings. The Royal Botanic Gardens at Kew, to the west of London, has a weather station which has been measuring rainfall for the past 155 years. This past month is the first one they have ever recorded with zero rain. Listeners from hotter climes may be used to this, but almost everything in the UK could do with a nice cool drink right now. And not just the humans, the gardens, the crops, the wildlife. I put out a shallow saucer of water for the birds and the insects. Although from the glistening trails this morning, I realised to my annoyance that I have also watered the seemingly indestructible population of garden slugs. I'm Marnie Chesterton from the BBC World Service. This is Unexpected Elements.

0: And this show is something of a science chat, and I'm pleased to say that I have people here to chat with. I'm joined, as ever, by an international panel of science broadcasters. Today, we have editor-at-large at Grist magazine, Tristan Artone in Helsinki, Finland. Hello.
1: Ande, ande, baba. It's good to be here with you.
0: And joining us in Wolverhampton in the UK, global science journalist Paul Adepoju. Welcome, welcome.
2: Hi, thank you, and I'm happy to be back here. Thanks for having me.
0: This is a science show based on an event from the headlines. What we do is our team looks around for the news event that sets us all talking, and we put a pin in it. From there, everyone pulls the story towards the science they'd like to talk about. We're joined by an expert, and we raid the BBC archive for extra nuggets. Shake that all together, and you have a science thirst quencher, which starts with this story.
3: A record number of younger people are taking up bird watching, turning away from their screens and turning towards nature instead.
4: Bird watching is the second fastest rising hobby among Gen Z.
5: It's like a little club you're a part of. It's fun running into birders in the field.
4: It shows this desire to be outside and feel connected to the world in a different way.
0: So that's the news. Birding is back and it's bigger than ever. Recent research published by the Royal Society for the Protection of Birds showed that nearly 750,000 people aged 16 to 29 now regularly enjoy bird watching, and that's just in the UK. Bird watching is booming globally. So in China, the average age of bird watchers has dropped to just 25 years old. And there are all sorts of new tools around to help newbies. There's apps like Merlin Bird ID, which uses machine learning to provide you with identifications based on bird song. Thank you, Cornell University, for coming up with that one. Tristan, have you got Merlin?
1: I don't, but I think it's cool that a lot of people are birding. I'm fully 100% supportive. You need a drink of water and you're out birding, stop by the apartment. I got you covered. I support you 100%.
0: Okay. Paul, have you got the Merlin app?
2: No, I don't. The only bird watching I do is in my garden.
0: I'm the only one with it. It's so successful. Merlin has been downloaded in 240 countries and territories. And just for comparison, TikTok is only in a measly 150 countries. And so, yeah, I'm declaring it. Wholesome maxing is this summer's new trend. And more importantly, it's our news peg for this week. Bird watching is on the rise. So, Tristan, where would you like to take us from that?
1: Yeah, you're right that lots of people do like to watch birds. But I was looking around and it turns out that birds also like to watch us. So researchers established that crows hold grudges against people through long-term field experiments at the University of Washington that began in 2006.
0: I have come across this study before, and I know vaguely that it involves wearing masks and harassing crows, right?
1: I mean, yeah, they weren't like catcalling them or anything, but your recollection is like close enough. In order to test whether or not crows could remember people, the researchers wore caveman masks and used a net launcher to like capture and then band and handle 7 wild crows that were on campus. So after releasing them, researchers conducted a pretty simple experiment. They walked standard paths across campus wearing the caveman mask, a neutral mask of then Vice President Dick Cheney, or walking maskless to see if the crows remembered.
0: I love that he's the neutral mask. What did they find?
1: The crows ignored the Cheney mask and the maskless humans. But when people wearing the caveman mask appeared, crows began making like harsh scolding vocalizations, like rapid like caws. They also swirled overhead and formed aggressive mobs to harass the masked person. It's pretty metal, but it's also pretty clear that they knew who to stay away from and who to yell at. And researchers didn't just shut down the experiment. They tested the campus crows every year for almost 2 decades.
0: Okay, so what, they trapped more crows for 2 decades?
1: No more trappings after the first year, but just wearing the masks around campus. So during the first 7 years after the trapping incident, researchers found that the proportion of campus crows that harassed the people in the caveman mask actually increased. So clearly they were sharing the information. And researchers believe that this information was passed on through crows watching each other's behavior and then replicating it.
0: Okay, I finally got the point of the Dick Cheney mask. It's so they don't mind if you've got no mask or a Dick Cheney mask. It's just they've recognised the features attached to the person that picked them up or picked their mate up, and they still bear a grudge.
1: Yeah, I mean, I'm guessing if they had access to television or internet, they might have different ideas of Dick Cheney as well, too, you know.
0: I don't know what their politics are.
1: But after 18 years, the researchers found that, like, the scolding response faded after the death of the last individual crow that had been directly captured in 2006. For me, hats off to the crows for holding a grudge that long.
2: I've got a question. Is this behavior something that is exclusive to crows alone?
1: No, actually, like, so other corvids, and that's the family that crows and ravens belong to, like black-billed magpies and Eurasian jackdaws, they can also discriminate between hostile and non-hostile humans. And then non-corvids like feral pigeons or Antarctic brown skuas and house sparrows also do this. But also a lot of other animals have those same talents. Honeybees can learn faces. African elephants can distinguish between ethnic groups. Dogs, horses, sheep, and cattle can recognize faces even in photographs. Seals, lizards, penguins, gorillas. It's a pretty long list of animals that are actually like watching us and I suppose kind of judging our behavior too.
0: Sorry, can we just go back to the elephants? Elephants can recognize ethnic groups. Is this going to be the show where I discover that elephants are racist? I need to know more about this study.
1: Yeah, it's actually a good question. And the shorter answer is that no, the elephants aren't racist. But as for differentiating, yeah, research has shown that elephants can distinguish between the voices, scent, and even clothing color of two ethnic groups in Kenya. So African elephants show greater fear and avoidance of these things associated with, like, Maasai men, who they are more likely to have conflict with, as opposed to with Kamba people. And I should say one interesting addition to this is that research has also shown that Maasai children and women don't activate elephant fight or flight defenses.
0: Really? Just the guys?
1: Yeah, so a better question isn't if they're racist. It may be more like, are elephants matriarchal, since they recognize that adult men are the statistical hazard?
0: Tristan, this is fascinating. We sadly have to move on, but that, wow, what a blinder to open the show. Bird watchers, take note. Be kind to the birds that you're watching, or you may have them scolding you for decades to come. Moving on, Paul, what have you got for us?
2: So we have gone from bird watching to birds watching us, and I would like to go one step further, which is to have birds watch things for us. And this is the story of how vultures can act as crime scene investigators.
0: Vultures as crime scene investigators. I'm hooked. What kind of crimes?
2: So basically wildlife crimes like poaching or poisoning. Vultures have been fitted with small GPS trackers. Because they're extraordinarily good at finding dead animals for their next meal, their movements can lead conservationists and rangers to animals that may have been illegally killed or poisoned.
0: And how does this work? I'm assuming they can't just check every single place a vulture has stopped off.
2: No, they can't do that. What they do instead is to look for unusual patterns. For instance, several vultures, when they gather quickly in one place, that might be an indication that this is a warning sign. Another would be a tagged vulture that suddenly stops altogether, because that could mean the bird itself has been poisoned or killed.
0: Okay. Paul, why vultures? I mean, beyond the fact that they're good at finding dead animals, do they have any other special skills that make them good at this?
2: Absolutely. They've got interestingly useful skills for this purpose. For instance, one of the vultures tracked, which is the Eurasian Griffon vulture, that particular species can fly hundreds of kilometers in a single day. In addition, they can detect carcasses up to 10 kilometers away. So they are going to find dead animals far more efficiently than people searching on the ground.
0: So has this actually worked?
2: Yes, it has. A 2025 study documented cases in Europe, in places including Portugal, Spain, Bulgaria, and the Czech Republic. For example, in Spain, there were 33 visits by vultures within 200 meters in less than 5 days, which is something that is very, very unusual. And that led rangers to illegally poach red deer. Similar work also began last year with white-backed vultures in Zimbabwe. The idea now is to create a more organized system that can turn unusual movements into alerts for rangers and law enforcement.
0: I feel that overall vultures do get something of a bad rap. So, Paul, thank you. It's nice to hear something positive about them.
2: Yes, they have a rather unfair reputation. We often see them as sinister birds that are associated with death, but they perform an unusually essential cleanup role in nature. Now, the same ability to find dead animals could protect living ones, which is something I actually find quite intriguing, which is that reversal. And in principle, any tracked animal whose natural behavior brings it into contact with possible evidence could provide useful clues. Wolves are another example.
0: Thank you, Paul. I like the idea of using a vulture to kind of watch your handbag while you go to the loo as well. Can you just watch that? Thanks.
1: Yeah, I did it.
2: Everybody would love that, and the whole street would be filled with vultures circling around. I don't know.
0: So the news that bird watching is the new black has led us to the discussion that birds are watching us and judging us, and sometimes we're getting them to watch things on our behalf. Still to come on the programme, more tag teaming for science as we explore a zooniverse of possibilities. That's after this.
6: Hi, Ella here with the Unexpected Elements quiz, this week inspired by Gen Z's newfound love of bird watching. Perhaps less popular with the youth is the pastime of whale watching. But still, 14 million people go whale watching every year, and the Happy Whale Citizen Science platform is really making the most of these people. As of 2026, Happy Whale has identified and tracked over 144,000 individual whales. So, my question is, how does the Happy Whale app identify individual whales? A, by their tails, B, by their calls, or C, by their blowholes? How does the Happy Whale app identify individual whales? A, by their tails, B, by their calls, or C, by their blowholes? Have a ponder over that, and I'll be back with the answer soon.
0: You're listening to Unexpected Elements from the BBC World Service. Now, as well as being Gen Z's new favourite pastime, birdwatching is an opportunity for citizen science. That's science research done in collaboration with non-professional scientists. The BBC used to do this. About 100 years ago, the BBC used its platform to call out to listeners on this newfangled radio thing to send in sightings of particular birds. And bird watching is just the start of what is possible. Back in 2007, two astrophysicists, Chris Lintott and Kevin Shravinsky, had over 900,000 pictures of galaxies that needed classifying into their different types and characteristics. I'd say that's a tedious quantity of galaxies. Even if you really enjoy the first 1,000, it's going to send you into a galaxy-induced coma before you hit six figures. But a problem shared is a problem halved, and they turned to the public for help and created Galaxy Zoo, a website where people could volunteer to sort through the galaxies for them. Since then, Galaxy Zoo has evolved into Zooniverse, a whole network of different citizen science projects, and here to tell us about it is Brooke Simmons, Professor of Astrophysics at Lancaster University. Welcome, Brooke.
7: Thank you.
0: Do you know off the top of your head how many countries Galaxy Zoo is working in at the moment?
7: Well, we've had classifications from every country except North Korea.
0: Oh, wow. That's impressive. And that first project, Classify Nearly a Million Galaxies, that feels like that's years of work for one person. So I've got to ask, how long did the hive mind take to sort it out?
7: About a month or two to get sort of the minimum that was needed. It was really within about a week, it was the first full set. And then we realized you need to ask lots of people the same question about each galaxy so that you understand the consensus. So to get those kind of numbers takes a little longer, which would have been out of reach for Kevin and Chris by themselves. So you actually can do more with the public in many cases.
0: And you were one of them, right?
7: I was. I joined on the first day. I saw a BBC News article and I just thought, this is brilliant. This is amazing.
0: Okay. And what kinds of things were you asked to classify about these galaxies?
7: Well, the first type of project that we did was really simple. It was like, just give us one click per galaxy and you'd see a new galaxy every time you clicked. Just what are the shapes you see? So a lot of galaxies just look like kind of fuzzy blobs. We'll call them elliptical galaxies because they're often like more like a rugby ball. And then other times they have these really distinct features. We often see those in the news, like spiral arms and little clumps of star formation. Sometimes you get multiple of like the galaxy train wreck merging with another galaxy in a collision. So the first iteration was just those questions. And then later on, we went back and we asked some more detailed questions.
0: Are there any advantages in using a large crowd of people who aren't scientists?
7: Oh, definitely. I mean, one of the things that we realized really quickly was that you have a fresh set of eyes if you're not actually a subject expert. And by getting more eyes on the images, you're more likely to see interesting things. And so we provided a discussion forum for people to come and ask questions. And within the first month, a school teacher in the Netherlands had asked a question, just, what is this? And she wasn't actually pointing at the galaxy. She was pointing at a feature below the galaxy image. And it looked like this funny thing. It actually looked like Kermit the Frog, like a just bright green and a like just a diffuse cloud in a particular shape. And the astronomers who were watching said, you know what, I don't know. And one of the team members basically phoned a friend at another observatory and said, can you get a quick image of this? Because if it's still there with a completely different telescope, that means it's real, right? And it was there. And it turns out to be a new kind of object that we didn't realize existed before. But if you go back and you look at the old, old sky surveys that were done with photographic plates, this little smudgy thing is there. Presumably some astronomer in the 1950s had maybe looked at that and gone, I wonder what that is. Maybe I'll come back. But, you know, didn't have time.
0: Can you tell me what they ended up calling it? What was it?
7: Oh, yeah, I love this. So when she posted her original post, she called it a voorwerp, which, apologies to the Dutch listeners, I hope I pronounced that sort of vaguely correctly. And so they were like, she's a school teacher. I guess that's a sciencey word. So we started calling it Hani's voorwerp. And that is what it is called in the scientific literature. And come to find out that it essentially means thingy voorwerp.
0: So it just means object.
7: It's delightful to me that Hani's voorwerp is like a known object. And it's in the scientific literature. It's in the discussion among scientists. I love it.
2: It's really a fascinating project. And I'm curious to know where the current application of artificial intelligence is and where you see it supporting or helping this project.
7: What we have been working on are developing the algorithm so that we are, I wouldn't say putting ourselves out of business, but what we're doing is making it so that the basic classification of something like elliptical or spiral is actually pretty solved now. I mean, we still do it because we have newer data sets and the ability of an algorithm to be flexible to what your data looks like and the different telescopes and so on. That isn't actually nearly as good as a human. Like, I can show you a picture of a spiral with one feature and a spiral without that feature and then go, okay, I can now ask you all the questions about the galaxies and you'll be able to answer it very accurately. But an algorithm will need maybe thousands of examples of both because humans are still the best pattern detectors out there for many, many kinds of patterns.
0: Right. You still need your Dutch school teacher to pick out the green blobs.
7: Yes, exactly. So we are very far behind in having machine learning and AI make actual novel discoveries compared to just like, is it an elliptical or a spiral?
1: I'm curious about whether or not you have one or two folks that are like just absolute machines when it comes to doing this.
7: In terms of the sort of distribution of effort, it is sort of not 100% balanced. Like, there are people absolutely who come in and do hundreds of thousands of classifications. And that's rare, but they do contribute a lot. And then there are people who come in, they try the site, they do 10 classifications, and then they go, thanks, and then they walk away. They go back to their lives.
0: We've got the sense that this is a place that is used for a lot of astronomical experiments, but that's not everything, is it? Zooniverse played a role in disaster relief. Tell us quickly about that.
7: Yeah, so the Zooniverse is a wider platform that arose after people started approaching the Galaxy Zoo team saying, I have this problem too. I have this poor student who has tons of data and is going to take all of their PhD just to classify it. Please help me, right? And it was about a year or two after I joined the Zooniverse team in Oxford when the typhoon in the Philippines happened in 2013, and people were trying to crowdsource that. And I went to Chris and I went, why aren't we doing this? We know how to do crowdsourcing. We are very good at it. And he said, well, no one really has taken it on and no one really has time. And I went, oh, okay, I will. So I ran the disaster relief arm of the Zooniverse, and we can ask, is this road blocked? You know, is this area flooded? How is this infrastructure? Like, are the buildings damaged and how damaged are they? That kind of thing. So we work with responders and partner organizations, and we hand them that information, which we know is really accurate, and then they can use that to inform their decision making.
0: That's fascinating. That's very cool. Brooke, if people want to get in touch, if they want to be part of the Zooniverse, what can they do?
7: Well, the easiest way is just on your web browser, on any of your devices, to go to zooniverse.org. If you want to do Galaxy Zoo specifically, that's galaxyzoo.org, and you can jump in anywhere you like.
0: Professor Brooke Simmons, thank you so much for telling us about Galaxy Zoo, the Zooniverse, and what are they called? Vorverps.
7: Thank you.
0: So, a surge in bird watching, the new wholesome Gen Z hobby, has sent us via birds watching and holding a grudge out into a galaxy of real science projects, only possible thanks to hobby helpers. Still to come on the show, one big step in space for African science. Plus, how long have we been birdwatching? New research points to Ice Age twitcher tendencies. Stay with us.
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0: Up after the news, one big step in space for African science. We're talking BALLS, which I rush to reassure you is the acronym of the first moon-based African experiment. Plus, how long have we been birdwatching? New research points to Ice Age twitcher tendencies. And does music distract or help you concentrate? The answer might depend on your social skills.
13: BBC News with Govinda Gill. Police in Thailand say a student has killed seven people in northern Bangkok suburb, including teachers at his school and earlier two of his grandparents. The 14-year-old then shot himself. Police said he'd fired 26 rounds from a handgun owned by his grandfather. BBC analysis shows Russia is seizing tens of thousands of homes in occupied Ukraine. Refugees are required to obtain a Russian passport and return to prove their citizenship within 30 days. In its continuing campaign to obliterate Russia's biggest online retailer, Ukraine has hit the farthest Wildberries warehouse so far, its Yekaterinburg hub in the Urals, up to 2,000 kilometres away. The health ministry in Kinshasa has confirmed that the number of infections in the Congolese Ebola outbreak has passed 4,000. This makes it the second largest Ebola outbreak ever, behind the West African one decade ago. Saudi Arabia, Turkey and Pakistan are expected to announce a joint defence agreement today. This comes against the backdrop of the Iran war, which has drawn in Saudi Arabia and disrupted shipping through the Strait of Hormuz and the Red Sea. Officials in Sri Lanka say at least three inmates have died following unrest in two separate prisons, the latest in the growing trouble in the country's jails. 18 Pacific Island foreign ministers have failed to agree on a joint statement condemning China's recent test of a nuclear-capable missile in the region. Nauru and Kiribati are said to have rebuffed a planned statement of concern. The British government has called on council leaders in central London to work with pubs as it wades into a row about limits on people drinking while standing up. There's been a backlash to proposals encouraging bar staff to put out tables and chairs instead. That's the latest world news from the BBC.
0: This is Unexpected Elements from the BBC World Service, the science show that takes its inspiration from the news. I'm Marnie Chesterton in Cardiff in Wales, and with me are...
1: Tristan Artone in Helsinki, Finland.
0: And...
2: Paul Hadipojiro in Wolverhampton in England.
0: OK, so this week we have been exploring the enduring power of birdwatching and hobbies and the way our leisure time can be co-opted for science. And between the three of us, we read a bunch of science stories to make the choice cuts for this show. And every so often, one of us comes across a story, usually from their part of the world, something that might have flown under the radar of global news. And we use this show to give that story a boost. Paul?
2: Yeah?
0: You're up this week. Do you have anything you'd like to share with the BBC World Service audience?
2: Yes, I do. I want to tell you something that I'm very excited about. It's about Africa's first lunar science experiment.
0: And can I tell our audience that Paul is genuinely very excited? He's doing this little dance in preparation for sharing the science on this one. Before we get into that, I should warn you, I don't know, tell you that I do hand out entirely spurious bonus points if you can link your story back to our original news item, because I love it when, you know, everything fits together. So any link between African lunar science and bird watching?
2: It's going to mean a lot to me to win this point, and I think I gave it a lot of thought in preparing this link. So for me, the link is that both are really about listening, not just looking. Bird watchers often identify a bird from its call before they see it. In the same way, these African antennas will sit on the moon and identify objects in space from the radio signals they produce. So in a sense, Africa to Moon is bird watching for the universe. Except that these listeners would need to travel nearly 400,000 kilometers from Earth just to find a quiet spot. How about that?
0: Okay, maximum points there. So you've given us a tease into this experiment. You said it was about listening. Tell me about the experiment.
2: Yeah, well, the experiment involves three objects with a rather unforgettable name. The name is Balls.
0: Balls?
2: Yes.
0: So you picked this. This is a science experiment called Balls.
2: Yes, trust me, we'll get there. It's really, really exciting. Okay. So there are three ball-shaped radio antennas being developed by an African team. The plan is to send them to the moon aboard China's Chang'e 8 mission to the far side of the moon in 2029. So, in essence, China is providing the journey and the lander, but the radio experiment itself is African designed and built.
0: Okay, and they've called it Balls once again.
2: Yes, they are. Balls stand for Bounced African Low Lunar Spheres.
0: Bounced African Low Lunar Spheres. Okay.
2: Yes. Yes, it's a very serious scientific project
0: sure.
2: with a name that is almost impossible to say without smiling. You can see I'm smiling, which is partly why it actually caught my attention.
0: I mean, and ball-shaped antennas called Balls. We love a good acronym or backronym on Unexpected Elements. And so a backronym I'm sure you both know about is an acronym where you strongly suspect that the scientists have kind of changed the name in order to fit it to an existing word. And in fact, last week we were talking about one that I love, which is ALICE, which is A Large Ion Collider Experiment at CERN, which arguably is an experiment called LICE with a spurious indefinite article tacked on the front. So, yes. Tristan, any good backronyms that you want to share with the group?
1: I mean, I did look up just out of curiosity. I did see part of NASA's like work to map the entire sky had the Bright Infrared Galaxy All Sky Survey, which you can kind of get a sense of what

0: but basically they heavily reverse engineered this to make them into Watson and Sherlock. But, you know, I've remembered that, so it worked, I guess. Sorry, Paul, I've totally distracted us. We put backronyms back on the shelf. Let's talk balls on the moon.
1: Yes, please. So they will act like three small hairs listening to space. Once they are placed several meters apart on the moon, they will work together as a radio telescope. Instead of looking at the universe using visible light, what they're going to do is not just what an ordinary telescope would do, but they are going to pick up radio waves that will be coming from space.
0: So three small ears listening to space. Why do scientists need to put them on the moon? I mean, we have lots of big radio telescopes on Earth already.
1: Yeah, Earth is actually part of the problem. There is a layer high above us that is called the ionosphere. What it does is that it blocks, reflects, or distorts some of the fainter radio signals that are arriving from space. We have also made our planet to be incredibly noisy with mobile phones, television, satellites, and other communications. So trying to detect these faint signals from Earth can be a bit like trying to hear a whisper in the middle of a busy market. The moon, however, offers a much quieter space to listen to the universe, especially the far side of the moon that faces away from Earth. So the moon shields it from the constant radio noise that is coming from our planet. It is a bit like living in a noisy city and traveling into a silent desert to hear something that is extremely faint.
0: Okay, so the far side of the moon is where these balls are going to be placed in order to listen in an incredibly quiet environment. What are they listening for?
1: Yes, what they are listening for would be the extremely low frequency radio signals of the universe, like those from the very early universe, so we can learn about cosmic evolution or signals generated by high energy storms from the sun, and even signals from our planet's own magnetosphere.
0: So these are antennae. And why are they shaped like balls?
1: Simply because the shape makes them easier to release onto the moon. They do not have to be carefully planted upright like they would need to do with satellite dishes. Instead, they are designed to work whichever way they land. So which means they may bounce or roll when they are released, although probably not quite as dramatically as the name suggests. The important thing is getting them far enough apart and knowing their exact position. The three balls must then work out where they are in relation to one another so that they can combine their measurements.
2: And you said this is Africa's first lunar science experiment. Can you tell me which of the countries are involved?
1: Yes, the initiative is officially being led by South Africa, but testing and development also spans Ghana in West Africa, Kenya in East Africa, and Botswana. The much bigger dream is to send 55 antennas to the far side of the moon, with one representing each African country. What I love about this is that Africa is not simply watching another country or region explore space or supplying information to someone else's project. African scientists are creating equipment that could actually work on the surface of the moon. And as an African scientist myself, I find that genuinely exciting. It gives young Africans a chance to see themselves as people who can explore space, not merely read about other countries that are doing it.
0: That's fantastic. Paul, thank you so much. That was my first time hearing about the balls experiment, and I'm looking forward to it launching and following it in more detail.
1: Absolutely.
0: So any science stories, listeners, that you'd like to share? Maybe you just love us to the moon and back. Why not get in touch and tell us? Unexpected Elements email is unexpected@bbc.co.uk, or you can WhatsApp us. The number is +44 330 678 3080, or you can write to us. The snail mail address is Unexpected Elements, BBC World Service, Cardiff, CF10, 4GA in the UK. We really do love reading all your emails and messages on this programme, and we've taken time now to dip into the Unexpected Elements postbag. So, last week, we tumbled deep into the world of Alice in Wonderland to talk Mad Hatter's physics.

0: Politics, Victorian science, and headless animals. Many of you emailed us with your eager comments on the programme, and both Mike and James emailed us to say the phrase Mad Hatters, used by Lewis Carroll, is much older and goes back to a particular industry. Over to James for the real origin story. Tristan, can you do us the honours?
1: Sure thing. It is much older than that. It comes from the hatting trade, where the chemicals used were rumored to make those involved mad and may well have been the inspiration which gave us the Mad Hatter.
0: Thank you. That chemical was mercury, which was used by the hat makers to stabilise wool during the process of felting, which is a process that was used hundreds of years ago. And long-term exposure could cause a range of neurological symptoms, which gave rise to the expression mad as a hatter. So thanks to our listeners for elucidating that. Anyone's got any favourite everyday phrases that turn out to have fascinating scientific explanations?
2: Yes, so as someone who reports on infectious diseases but also works in communications, mine has to be the term going viral. We now use it when a video, joke or story spreads rapidly online, but the idea comes from how a virus moves through a population. One infected person passes it to several others, who then passes it on again. Online content travels through social networks in much the same branching pattern. So when journalists say they hope a story goes viral, we're essentially wishing it a very high reproduction rate, which sounds much less appealing if you put it scientifically.
0: And it turns out that, irritatingly, misinformation is a faster virus than the boring actual real truth.
2: Yeah, truth is boring.
0: That is not a message officially condoned by a fact-based conversation on the BBC World Service. I think, as we've just shown, truth is fascinating when you're talking about everything that we've mentioned so far today.
2: Absolutely, yeah.
0: Thank you both, and thank you to all of our listeners who sent us messages today. And once again, if you'd like to send a message about anything you've heard, you can email unexpected@bbc.co.uk, and the WhatsApp number is +44 330 678 3080. Still to come on the show, have I discovered a case of 40,000-year-old bird watching? That's coming up after this.
3: Ella here, back with the answer to this week's quiz question. Earlier, I asked you how the Happy Whale app identifies individual whales. A, by their tails, B, by their calls, C, by their blowholes. And the answer is A, by their tails. A whale's tail, also called a fluke, is as unique as a human fingerprint. There may be scars on it or pigmentation changes, but the trailing edge or outline of the tail is particularly distinctive and unique between whales. So when you submit a photo of a whale's fluke to the Happy Whale database, an AI algorithm similar to human facial recognition software analyzes the shapes and patterns and match it to a known whale. Well done if you got that right. If not, better luck next time.
0: As listeners, you don't just send us your wonderful thoughts and feelings. We also receive some of your burning queries for those science questions that are just a little bit too thorny for Google. It's time for Ask the Unexpected. Each week, we take a listener's question, dig through our big book of cool scientists who might have an answer, and hopefully solve your mysteries. Now, some of you will remember a few months back we were discussing earworms, and that led all the way to this week's Ask the Unexpected question, originally posed by Anna in the UK. Why can some people focus when listening to music while others can't? Paul, Tristan, is this something that you recognise?
1: No, I need music without lyrics.
0: Oh, interesting.
1: Because when I'm writing or editing, I just can't hear lyrics. Otherwise, it throws me off.
0: Yeah. What about you, Paul?
2: Yeah, absolutely. I love music at the background when I'm walking. It keeps me in the zen zone, very focused. So it does work.
0: I am with Tristan on this one. I love music. to listen to, but as soon as there's lyrics, it's just something about it that takes me out and I start typing what they're singing. Anyway, we wanted an answer to this. Why can some people focus and other people it's just a huge distraction? So we dropped a message to Professor Kelly Jakubowski, Professor of Music at Durham University.
4: Partially, this is related to the actual task that you're trying to do when you're listening to music. Generally, it's been shown that most of the time when you're listening to music, if you're trying to do like a verbal task that, say, you know, involves reading or comprehending text, things like this, music is often quite detrimental in those cases, especially if the music has lyrics. The main domains in which music can be helpful are things like sporting performance or manual labor, you know, when you're actually doing physical things, but you're not kind of trying to comprehend words necessarily.
0: Okay, so this is making sense. So there might be some form of interesting interaction between our brain's ability to process verbal reasoning. But during physical tasks, when that part of our brain that processes language isn't as alert, is where it's shown to be more helpful. But let's hear more about those individual differences.
4: But there's also a kind of complex interplay with sort of individual differences between the listeners themselves as well. For instance, people who are more extroverted in nature actually perform a bit better when they're listening to music and they're doing some other kind of task compared to people who are more introverted. And this has been explained in relation to this idea that people who are introverts, they have a kind of already fairly high level of sort of physiological arousal in general. And so when you kind of add music to that, it sometimes can be kind of overwhelming and it's too much for them to kind of process, especially if it's a particularly difficult task and they're listening to music at the same time. Whereas with extroverts, they actually need, you know, this extra kind of level of arousal sometimes to kind of actually boost their performance. So even, you know, if they're doing a fairly complex task, music sometimes can kind of pep them up to the kind of optimal level to do that.
0: This is so interesting. I spoke to a psychology professor once who said that a lot of people in urban environments wear headphones because it's our way of curating a level of noise and stimulation that is comfortable for us. That might hit with kind of people who are introverts who just need a little bit less extra stimulation because their brain's already busy with all of the wonders of the world. Tristan, what do you reckon?
1: Yeah, why not? I mean, I'm now thinking about the fact that maybe while I'm working or listening to music or reading, I may not be absorbing everything that I should be, which is fascinating. I should probably try this out.
0: And Paul, has this new information fed into, are you going to find yourself kind of wondering when you're listening and when you're not?
2: Oh, yes. I think for me, like music serves that background mood setting role for me. I really fully focus on what is being said in the music. It's more about getting me in the right mood for what I'm trying to do. Now, I think I will be paying much closer attention to that. Thanks to the prof for sharing insights.
0: Yeah, thank you, Professor Kelly Jakubowski from Durham University. And listeners, if you'd like to know more about this, if you want more details, Crowd Science next week is going to be exploring this question in documentary-length detail. Now, each week in the show, I make space for a personal pick, a story I'd like to explore with the help of the BBC's archives, relating to the theme of this week's show. And there was something about the new and yet very old bird watching science that got me thinking about leisure time. I think bird watching counts as a hobby, right?
1: Oh, yeah, for sure.
2: Yeah, we agree.
0: Good, okay. So this new research suggests that in the UK there are 4 million bird watchers. Pop quiz, how many billion birds they have to choose from? How many birds are on the planet?
1: We're going with 10 billion.
2: So let's go with 30 billion.
0: 50 billion birds. Birding, I think, is probably a hit with Gen Z because it's not expensive and yet it connects you with nature. What it does take is time. And when I started looking into when bird watching started to appear in the literature, wouldn't you know, it appears to be around the time of the Industrial Revolution. It's around this time when mechanisation means that agricultural workers moved away from fields full of birds into the cities, and maybe a good proportion missed their feathered former companions. Anyway, from the BBC World Service archives, I found a current snapshot of our downtime allowance.
3: The idea being that a break makes us all more productive, happier workers, more relaxed, healthier people. But in the United States, the average worker gets 10 days off a year, compared with 30 in Germany, 20 here in Britain, and even less in Japan.
0: What about really early leisure time? Studies of modern-day hunter-gatherer societies suggest that our ancestors spent 6.5 hours sleeping, leaving a good long day for hunting, gathering resources, and leisure and socialising. Which brings me to a recent scientific discovery that I'd love to share with the group. So in the Swabian Mountains of Germany is a cave system that archaeologists have been excavating for decades. And they found some amazing things there. And their most recent finds are a couple of tiny carved birds. They're called a ptarmigan, or a bit like a partridge. And they are carved, someone carved those out of a mammoth bone 40,000 years ago. So they're about the size of a fingernail.
5: Wow.
0: Now, small as they are, they open up big debates. What are they for? And what can they tell us about the people who made them? So from the BBC World Service archives a decade ago, here's arts broadcaster Samira Ahmed nailing the question at an exhibition of Ice Age art.
6: Isn't the difficulty with these beautiful objects that are so mysterious? Don't we want to impose meaning and explanation on them? And how do you decide?
7: Certainly we do, but we project on our own selves and our own understandings on works of art of all periods from many different cultures, even from historic times. The way we might look at the Mona Lisa may vary from one to the other of us. We may project onto it, or we may reject it, or we may see it as part of our religious affinity or of somebody else's. What we project on it does, of course, come from ourselves, but it doesn't stop us from appreciating and enjoying it as a wonderful work of art.
0: That was curator Jill Cook at the British Museum on ice-aged art. So what I'm saying is 40,000 years ago, ancient humans carved sweet little birds out of bone. I mean, the big question is, was this just for fun? Was this for something more? We'll never know, but guess what? People are definitely going to continue speculating. And what I'm speculating is that these folk count as the first known bird watchers.
1: Sure, why not? I guess I'm just more fascinated again about how people interact with art and the fact that art is something that's always there and always something that's just a part of like human culture, no matter where you're from. I mean, it's just, I think it's also nice that maybe just somebody gave this to their child or something. They thought it was beautiful and they made it. And, you know, the fact that we can have all these debates about, you know, is it art? What is it for? All that kind of stuff is just endlessly fascinating. And here I am having to fill out performance review.
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9: 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Right on cue. Right on cue. Right on cue. Right on cue. Right on cue. Right on cue. Right on cue.
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Thank you, Father, for a good night's rest, and thank you, Lord, for the gift of life this morning. Thank you, Father God, for waking us up and bringing us here in the land of the living. And thank you for being a friend that sticketh closer than a brother. Thank you, Father God, that you've watched over us. You're protecting us. You're providing us, providing for us. And you're preserving us. Thank you. Thank you, Father, for family. Thank you for friends. Thank you, Lord, for churches, communities. And thank you, Father, for Whitey Kubuli. Thank you for those who attempt to cut the grass under our feet and the focus that they help us have. And thank you for going before us and making every crooked path straight. For reducing every mountain and exalting every valley, we thank you. And we thank you, Father God, that you have already destined for us to have a good day today. We are grateful that you will watch over us even in the difficult moments of our lives, and we thank you for that. Thank you for loving us more than we love ourselves, and thank you for being God all by yourself in our lives, Father. Thank you, Father. Thank you, Lord.

Very good morning to you, ladies and gentlemen. This is Q95 FM, the big station. The program is Rise and Shine. My name is Randy Rodney, and I'm glad to be with you this Friday morning. It's the 70th August, 2026. It's a beautiful Friday morning here in Dominica. And wherever you are, once you're alive, breathing God's oxygen without complications and tariffs, guess what? It's a beautiful day where you are as well. Because God planned for you to have a very good day today. His plans for us are for good and not to harm us. Okay, so let's get out there and bask in the joy of the Lord. A very welcome, very warm welcome to the many of you listening in Dominica. From Capuchin to Scotthead and Delis to Culibistri, it's good to have you in my listening audience this morning. Many of you are listening in the Caribbean and around the world, and we so appreciate you with us, man. We really do appreciate you joining us on Rise and Shine every weekday morning. It's good to have you join in with us. I remind you daily, this is the day that the Lord has made. We will rejoice and be glad in it. God has never made a bad day. Today is a good day. It's a great morning. It's a wonderful time to give God thanks. You may not have everything that you want, everything that you need, everything that you prayed for, but guess what? The fact that you are here, breathing God's oxygen, the fact that you are able to be listening to this program this morning is enough reason to give God thanks. It's a good day.

Hey, let me extend a very pleasant good morning to the many of you who worked the graveyard shift last night. Good morning to our nurses, our doctors, our police, our fire and ambulance, our prisoner security officers. Good morning. Good morning to our farmers, our fisher folk, our teachers, our students. Construction workers or gas station attendants or businessmen or office workers, good morning to you. Good, whatever your field of endeavor, very, very good morning to you. And of course, good morning to my treasured retirees. We'll stop for a scripture reading momentarily, ladies and gentlemen, at 6:30. Pause for prayer and I ask you to stay with me for the hour.

I know that things are going to work out even if I don't know how. I just know that at the end of the day, it's going to be okay. It's always going to work out. And I remind you daily that when you put your trust in God, note what I said, right? When you put your trust in God, He takes over. And when He takes over, it's going to be okay. The issue with us, the challenge with us, is that we do our best to try to put things together, and that does not work out well at all. Okay? But when you put your trust in God, He is going to ensure that it works out just well. Right? Keep remembering that. All right. Let's get into the scripture this morning. It's already 7 minutes past 6 o'clock. So let's get into the scripture this morning, and let us read again from Matthew 22, this time from verse 15 to 22, Matthew chapter 22, from verse 15 to 22. I'm going to read to you from, let me just change that version a little bit, and let's do the New Living Translation, Matthew 22. From verse 15 to 22. Here's how the text reads. Then the Pharisees met together to plot how to trap Jesus into saying something for which he could be arrested. They sent some of the disciples along with their supporters to Herod to meet with him. Teacher, they said, we know how honest you are. You teach the way of God truthfully. You are impartial and don't play favorites. Now, tell us what you think about this. Is it right to pay taxes to Caesar or not? But Jesus knew their evil motives. You hypocrites, he said. Why are you trying to trap me? Here, show me the coin used for the tax. When they handed him a Roman coin, he said, whose picture and title are stamped on it? Caesar's, they replied. Well then, he said, give to Caesar what belongs to Caesar, and give to God what belongs to God. His reply amazed them, and they went away. Another lesson from Jesus in the Gospel of Matthew, chapter 22, from verse 15 to 22. Again, something that we need to pay attention to in our daily living. Very often, again, you hear people make certain comments and not learned of what the scripture teaches. And we sometimes use it as a convenient phrase for us. But here it is that the Pharisees, the text says, had a meeting, and they met to plot how to trap Jesus. How could they get him arrested? How could they get him at a place where he would suffer for the work that he's been doing that seemingly is in contradiction to the work that they are doing? Now, the work that Jesus was doing is preaching the gospel of the kingdom of God, rightness, right-wayness, how to do the thing correctly. And because he was teaching righteousness and right-wayness and how to do things correctly, these guys felt that we can't allow this Jesus to get away with this. We will lose our support. The people will no longer support us. Now, the reality on the ground, if you look at it historically, was that many people, including some of theirs, were beginning to adhere to, follow after the thoughts and the words that Jesus was sharing. That became very disconcerting. Now, understand, my brothers and sisters, that any time you begin to walk
in truth, anytime you begin to walk in righteousness, anytime you begin to do the work that God wants you to do, it is going to discombobulate some people. It's going to throw them off their balance. It's going to throw them off their kilter. It's going to throw them off where they're standing, because some people love to be wrong, but do not want to be identified as wrong. They know that they're wrong, but they just don't want to be identified as being wrong. And Jesus found himself in that boat, that these guys now want to find a way to arrest him, and arrest him again under false pretenses. Arrest him because they feel that he is now a threat to their very existence. And so they came to him and they said to him, no, listen to the language, very cunning. They said to him, "We know how honest you are. You teach the way of God truthfully. You are impartial and don't play favorites." That's enough to butter your mouth, isn't it? That's enough to get you to a place where you will open up your heart. Okay? So that they're using the trick that many people use to get others to open up doors that they would not usually open. We want you to know that we like you. We want you to know that, we're on your side, At least this once, even if it's trap, we come to trap you. We want you to feel safe by telling us the things that we are really looking for so we can get you arrested. In some cases, they want to tempt you into misbehavior. They want to aggravate you to the point where you respond just the way that they want you to respond. Lesson number two, never buy into others' spirits. Folks, so many people who play nice for you is because they want to win you across. Some of them who try to aggravate you is because they are playing you so that you dispose the very response that they're looking for. And let me quickly say to you, that's why one of the lessons that I learned from Jesus is that for some people, you need to totally ignore them. Say nothing, do nothing. Okay? Even if they tempt you for a response, go mute. I often say that silence, a silent response, kills the intention of the deceiver. I said, a silent response kills the intention of the deceiver. And some of you need to know that. Some of you just talk too much. You open your mouth and you just say everything that's in your heart. And all somebody wants is that for you to say something that's in your heart, and then they twist it to come back to attack you. That's what these guys wanted to do. Okay? They wanted to get Jesus in a place where he would say some things that they could now use to arrest him. If you recall, one of the things that they used to arrest him is that he said he's the king of the Jews. But yeah, that's what he was. But they twisted that so that they could get the population riled up against him. Okay? And they come to him with sweet words. "We know you are honest. We know you teach the way of God truthfully. We know you are impartial and you don't play favorites." And then the question to trick him is, tell us what you think about this. Is it right to pay tax to Caesar or not? They were expecting him to say, "Don't pay tax to Caesar." Just like some people come to you and ask you, as a Christian, should you support this or support the other? Or should you get involved in Caesar's activities? Now, Caesar represents governance, political governance. Whether you like to hear that or not, it's just biblical. Please don't twist it. Caesar represents political governance. Political governance is what is done to lead nations, to provide guidance to nations, to provide economic stability to nations. And they're asking him, should we pay tax to Caesar? In other words, Jesus, do you support Caesar? The long and short of it, that's the question.
Jesus, do you support Caesar? Why do you think they're doing that? Well, once he says no, they're going to tell Caesar, Mr. doesn't support you, we're going to arrest him for subversion. We're going to arrest him because he's a leader in the society and he's not supporting Caesar. That was the intention. And Jesus outsmarted them. Just like you can outsmart those who are tempting to take you down the road that they're going. Never be tempted by the cunning devices of Satan. And Satan doesn't come with a pitchfork dressed in a black suit. Satan sometimes comes with a red lipstick, nice rosy cheeks, plenty hair on their head, handsome gentleman wearing jacket and tie, big dimples, small dimples, no dimples, but dressed properly. You know, very often that's how Satan comes. He disguises himself as the angel of light, the Bible says. Be careful. But listen, interesting lesson number 4 to the response that Jesus gives. Apart from putting them in their place and calling them hypocrites and so on, he asked them to give me the coin. And when they showed the coin, he said, he asked, whose picture is on that? They said, Caesar. Well, he says, well, that's not mine. If it's Caesar's picture that's on it, it's Caesar's own. So give Caesar what is Caesar's. And give to God what is God. Those are mutually exclusive. They exist side by side. You can do one and the other. It is not one or the other in terms of you on this life. Every one of us, whatever jurisdiction that you live in, you have to submit to the rules of Caesar, to the constitution of your varied countries. But you also have to submit to God. Here's the distinction here. In a few minutes I have, I'm going to share with you. Here's the distinction here. That you need to understand that God is supreme, which is the lesson that Jesus taught in the verses we looked at yesterday. He is boss. He is the supreme authority. And you cannot confuse your 2 pence halfpenny, your $6 million, your $2,000, your piece of land in wherever, your house built in wherever. You just can't compare that to the King of Kings and Lord of Lords. You just can't make that comparison because they are far removed from each other. Whatever you give to Caesar must not be confused with what God is expecting you to give to him. And I want you to know that you can give to Caesar what is Caesar's and give to God what is God. Because those two, they don't really overlap. They are just different. That which you give to Caesar is for the functioning of governance. That which you give to God is for the kingdom of God. The intentions are different. The value system is different and all of that. It is different. So can you, for example, be a Christian and support a political party? Yes, you can. Can you be a Christian and support a political party in wrong? No, you can't. I hope you understand that. Can you be a Christian and support a political party? Yes, you can. Can you be a Christian and support the wrong of a political party? No, you can't. I don't know how much simpler I can make this. Can you go to the polls and vote? Yes, you can. Should you do anything in corrupting your vote? No, you can't. Because why? God is the supreme authority. Are you hearing me? God is the supreme authority. Whatever side you on, whatever church you go to, whatever you do, guess what? You have to recognize God as the supreme authority. Give Caesar what is Caesar's. And your giving to Caesar must not violate your allegiance to, your support for the King of Kings and the Lord of Lords.

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3: 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Please stay with us. We pray in 3.5 minutes time.

Spirit Tamarong is really altered this morning, ladies and gentlemen. Can we pray together, please? Father, we thank you that truly you are a God who comes to our aid all of the time. In hindsight, we recognize that you've never turned your back on us. You've never left us alone. But while we look back, Father God, we also recognize that we have mixed up our responses to you. We've made Caesar even bigger than you are. We've not understood that there are things that pertain to Caesar that should be Caesar's. And there are things that are God's that must be God's. And it's not one or the other. Because we live here, we are sustained by economies of our various jurisdictions. We are led in these jurisdictions by people who will enact laws, will put policies in place to guide and shape the various economies where we live. And we, as your people, we have to recognize that and ensure that our responses to Caesar is what we must give. While we give to you what is due to you. We've had people in our societies who have mixed this thing all up. We have people who say they are your children who decide that they will not vote. Yet they live within those societies where taxes must be paid and roads must be built. There are those who feel that certain aspects are exclusive to those who don't know you. And so Christians should not get involved in that. And they use that text, Lord, mistakenly, misleadingly. But you are teaching us from your word that there are some things that are Caesar's and there are some things that are God's. And the enemy have robbed us of being effective salt and light in our various communities because they've twisted the word to suit their own fancy at both spectrums. Thank you for enlightening us today. Thank you for teaching us that as citizens of a nation, we are citizens that are accountable and responsible in that nation. But we are also citizens of heaven, those of us who know you as Lord and Savior. And those can exist together. In fact, it was your intention that they exist together. In fact, you said to us that the kingdom of heaven, the rulership of heaven is at hand. And you asked us in Matthew chapter 18 that we must go out there and live the precepts of the kingdom of heaven, even in the land of Caesar. Thank you for enlightening us. Thank you for teaching us. Thank you for opening our minds to that which we needed to hear and know. Thank you for causing us now to humbly repent of the directions that we took yesterday and yesteryear and become all what you want us to become, that we'll truly become citizens of heaven living in the land of Caesar, so that we give Caesar what is Caesar's and we give to God what is God's. Forgive us, Lord, for mixing this up and for making a mess of you in the process, or rather making a mess of ourselves, purporting to be doing your work. Forgive us for that. And Father God, cause us to get to the place where we understand that you have granted us the power. You have opened the doors for us. In fact, you said in your word that you gave us all things that pertain to life and godliness, to life and godliness, to Caesar and to God, to life, to living, and to godliness living for you. Thank you for reminding us about that, and thank you for opening our spirits and our hearts today so that we'll become true agents of change, true people who are leaning upon you and doing what you have called us to do, what you desire of us. I give you thanks, I give you praise, Lord, for lifting us to a new plane, to a new place, and for making us into the vessels that we truly ought to be.
And for that, we are mindful to give you thanks and praise and glory and honor. In Jesus' name, amen and amen.

0: Well, Pastor Wendy, I'm just holding on. Pastor Wendy, thank you for the word. Thank you for the prayer. And I'd like to wish all the pastors a blessed Friday today. And have a blessed weekend, everybody. I just want to wish my family, both here and abroad, my children, my nieces, my nephew, all those who are hearing my voice. I want to wish them a blessed Friday today. And Pastor Wendy, when are you going to have the Kingdom Connection?
1: I mean, when I'm on the outside, okay. We are planning it for in the next couple of weeks, we will do that.
0: Okay.
1: We're not sure where we're going yet, but we're going to have first Town Hall Kingdom Connection soon.
0: Okay. I hear you about it, so I just want to know when.
1: All right.
0: And where?
1: We will let you know.
0: Okay, Pastor.
1: God bless you.
0: And so everybody, have a blessed Friday today. Mm-hmm. Everybody, go to church and go and serve the Lord. As everybody's supposed to do. And thank you, everybody. Have a blessed weekend.
1: Have a great one yourself.

0: Good morning, Rise and Shine.
1: We holding Moeng and Kong today and Marco Shat. We cannot afford not even to give it. Anyway, blessings to you, Mike. That guy wed.
0: Who will I wed?
1: You have to Moeng, Eve Marco Shat, Eve Kong, you can get it for your deal.
0: Yes, I.
1: Mais ou pas même rien pour faire fouet, c'est ça qui mauvais là où ça passe.
0: Ça y est, sous panier pour faire fouet, pas chez moi, vous savez.
1: Ou pas chez moi, ou pas chez moi. Let me shout out my family. Hazelan, blessings to you, Norma, and my family in Bathurst. Ozzy Lewis and Mrs. Lewis, and blessings to Pastor Rodney and his family, and I don't call him Pastor Jack, he's ex-dealer. Not to make your pressure go up, you know. And to your mom. And all my guardian angels, Pastor Rodney, you're a brilliant man. I forget to call you Super Papa Doctor. You have to ask yourself who the leaders of the world are really working for. And Dominica is no exception. The Vatican, the Buckingham, the Mossad, the CIA, the MI5, MI6. Who they're working for? Scotland Yard? I don't know. Pastor Rodney, how can you be so deliberate in your so-called errors, what appear to be errors? These cannot be errors. These are sabotage. And that's why they want the world. All liquor children on their own Epstein food. They're looking for scraps and crumbs and Epstein eating them. All the Epsteins of the world. Let me empathize with the Portsmouth people. In Grenada, if you're like a 14-year-old missing as well, and it's just all kind of soup. Let me just go and conclude that. You saw the thing on Capitol Hill with Anthony Fauci?
0: Mm-hmm, yes.
1: 111 times he pleaded his Fifth Amendment.
0: Yes.
1: Even with the tie, what's the call of your tie? According to counsel, and blah, blah, blah, I plead my Fifth Amendment. Where you have, they have your diary, unredacted, fetal tissues being incorporated in so-called vaccines with your mRNA. What are they trying to do? Turn all of us to animals?
0: But here's
1: blessings. God just come and slaughter us, my brother.
0: Blessing.
1: He told up today, I know your position, I don't want to put you in trouble.

0: But I am telling you, this world of today, Pastor Rodney, take a good look at it. Blessings to you and thanks for your effort. Pastor Jack, we both, I forget, I still call him Pastor Matthew.
1: Only Pastor Jack,
0: Pastor
1: is there, okay?
0: Dante, Pastor Lester, somebody tell me Enoch Moore, and they send me. Blessings to you all,
1: take
0: and
1: care.
0: Thanks for the effort. Blessings.
1: God bless you too. God bless you. God bless you. Rise and shine. Good morning. Hello. Yeah, on the outside line, try that again, okay? Let me do this and then we'll come back talk a little bit.
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1: All my lines are lighting up. Rise and shine. Good morning.
3: Yes, good morning.
1: Yes, good morning. How are you?
3: I'm fine. I happen to be, you happen to talk about something I'm researching through at the moment, so I just want to call.
1: Mm-hmm.
3: I always smile when people talk with confidence, because their confidence comes from what they believe.
1: Right.
3: And those of us looking on can be led astray because we think we know why they believe what they believe.
1: Mm-hmm.
3: And it reminds me of what happened in the book of Genesis around the tree of good and evil, knowledge of good and evil.
1: Mm-hmm.
3: Where the woman was confident that she was right when she told the serpent, God said, don't touch the tree. She was confident of that. She wasn't trying to lie. She wasn't trying to deceive. But she was still wrong because God never said that. And what really hit me in my stomach, and I think people who are confident should be aware of that. When we are confident, we think if we were wrong, God would have told us. But God was the only one who knew that he was wrong, that he didn't say that, and he didn't correct her. He didn't correct her on the moment. I don't know what effect that had, but I think it's instructive when we read things, when we read what people do, and we claim that we know that they're trying to deceive us, or we don't know what's in their mind until... Sometimes we ourselves don't even know why we do the things we do. I just think we ought to be careful because, as you said, sometimes the things that we bow towards are the things that deceive us. Thank you.
1: Thank you very much. You know, so many things that we get in here. Good morning, Rise and Shine.
0: I want to apologize to you. I see you was trying to interject there. What were you saying? My friend.
1: That's all right. That's all right. That's all right. We'll talk about it in a while.
0: Okay, some other time. So my apologies. Blessings.
1: No problems at all. Rise and shine. Good morning.
4: Good morning, Pastor Rodney.
1: How are you doing?
4: Fine, thank you. Thank you for the program every morning. Thank you for all the blessings on you.
1: Mm-hmm.
4: And to all Dominicans, the Southeast, and to Monjon. You have a blessed weekend from Florida with love.
1: Right. Thank you. Thank you very, very much. God bless you from Florida with love. Rise and shine. Good morning. Hello. All right. You couldn't wait. Let me just express this to all of you. I want you to, first, let me again say to the family in Portsmouth, we're praying for you. We're praying for the recovery of this young lady, your daughter, your family, whatever it is. Whatever Jobiah is to you, we're praying that this matter is brought to a good resolution. We have seen a little bit too much of that happening, and well, we have not, we don't know why it's happening, and people are having all kinds of speculations out there, which is unnecessary when somebody is suffering. I'm hoping that at some point, you know, we will sit down to have reasonable conversation about this, which leads me to what I was interjecting or attempting to interject with blessings, and that is that the problem is not even, for me, is not even Fauci playing the thief on all of these questions. It is that the people who are looking on are not interested in what the truth is. They are only interested in what will satisfy their ego at the time, which is where the world is, which is what will satisfy me at the time. That's why the United Nations, WHO, have gone ahead with the last documents they wrote, saying that you can do what you feel, and what you feel is how God made you. Right? So my challenge is beneath just pleading the fifth. Anytime you plead the fifth, it means you do not want to incriminate yourself. My problem is with the people who sit back and decide, well, I may know what the truth is, but I don't want the truth to be made public because it satisfies me where I am, which is where Dominica is. That we will do everything to hide the truth, which is what comes out of the text that I shared this morning. That we will do everything possible just to make sure the truth is not the truth. Our truth we want, our subjective truth. And we are not man and woman enough to say, you know what, I was wrong here. And that is right and that is wrong. We're not man and woman enough to say, well, I don't like this guy, but what he said is the truth. And we need to get to the place where we begin to do that. Because what's happening in the world around us is that there is a calculated operation to deny and defy the only living truth. And that is the fact that Jehovah God is the supreme ruler. Whatever you do, however you do it, whatever you think you get away with, at the end of it, Paul says, every knee shall bow and every tongue will confess that Jesus Christ is Lord to the glory of God the Father. It doesn't matter what you, how you hoodwink it, you go around it, you try to dance around it if you want, as much as you want. You will get to that place where you realize that every rope has an end and every road has a bend. And every one of us need to get to the place where we come to appreciate that we have to stop going around supporting James because James' position supports me now. I support this one because that position looks like me now. I support this person because he's from my political party. Or I support this one because he comes from my church. We need to get to a place where we are able to identify the truth, because truly there is only one truth.

Thank you, Hendrix, for this timeless message. I wish that every one of us got to the place where we understand. You can do what you want. Every knee must bow to the Lord. And we must begin to recognize that there are some things that are wrong and there are some things that are right. And we can't vacillate around it because we like that one or we don't like that one. Hey, guys, it's time for me to leave your studios. It's already 6 minutes to 7 o'clock. The news comes up at the top of the hour. We're here for Kingdom Connection on Monday evening. Hopefully, we'll be able to announce you ways our next town hall, our first town hall Kingdom Connection, okay? And when we announce that, we expect you to show up. Let's do that together as a community.

0: Smite them to go ahead. Always remind you on a Friday to go to church. 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You can just log in, all right? And you'll be blessed, I'm sure. When on our knees we pray. My name is Randy. I'm gone. Pastor Dante will be here with you on Monday, God willing, for Rise and Shine. And we will be here Monday evening for Kingdom Connection. Until then, have a great weekend.
1: No matter the color of your skin, no matter whether you're a police officer in a uniform, no matter whether you're somebody trying to get home or driving down the street with your girlfriend, one thing that we are all learning is that life is so fragile. One blink and the person you love is gone. Just one second, one flash, and what started out as a beautiful day turns into something horrible. And I admit to you, it changes the way I deal with people. You know how you care for somebody, but you don't say nothing. You just kind of, see you later. I'm learning to say something. I'm learning to make myself open my heart and say, I love you. I appreciate you. Thank you for those biscuits you made. I love the way you tell jokes all the time. I'm glad you're my friend. I look kind of mushy and I get kind of silly, and it goes against my machoism. But I'm learning that if you love somebody, you better say something. You better say something. Don't allow the petty things that we can all fall out. It's so easy to fall out. You can fall out with people. It's so easy to be angry over things that don't even matter. Don't allow those petty things to stop you from loving and caring and nurturing and reaching out to people. Can I get an amen?

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1: Good morning and welcome to the morning news for today, Friday, August 7, 2026. I'm Krishna Joseph. In the headlines, Asa Banton's annual Summer Daybreak Breakfast Fete Weekend is set to return this weekend for 10th anniversary. In other news, Grenada moves to strengthen the governance, integrity and international reputation of its CBI program. And Iran and Oman are making progress in discussions aimed at restoring the safe passage of vessels through the Strait of Hormuz. Details of these and other stories coming right up.
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1: In our headline story this morning, Asa Banton's 10th annual Summer Daybreak Breakfast Fete Weekend is set to return to Grand Bay from August 7 to 10, 2026, marking a decade of one of Dominica's major summer entertainment events. 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
1: Founder of the Summer Daybreak Breakfast Fete, Asa Banton Edwards. Speaking on the Global View on Q, ear, nose and throat specialist Dr. Epi Pascal expressed deep concern regarding the state of democratic processes in Dominica, attributing current issues to the mismanagement of citizenship by investment funds, a lack of campaign finance reform, and an electoral commission he characterized as inept, incompetent, and politicized. Dr. Pascal expanded his critique beyond the immediate mechanics of elections, framing these systemic failures as a broader threat to the nation's overall democratic framework and national identity.
4: I would say the influence, in one simple word sentence, the influence of mismanaged CBI funds in the absence of campaign finance reform and elections presided over by an electoral commission that I describe, and as I said, as corrupt, inept, incompetent, and politicized. That is, to me, the plague that I see that is involved with the democratic, free and fair democratic elections in Dominica. I thought I would enlarge the democracy, the elections, to the whole democratic process. What I saw as the plague to the democratic process in Dominica, which includes the election. That's where I see the plague, beyond just the electoral process, the elections per se, and extended into who we are or who we have become. And why I say that is because my opinion is that the majority of us, maybe most of us, all of us to a certain degree, or the majority behavior of the majority of Dominicans, is that we seem to have developed an appetite that we enjoy sacrificing others for our well-being. So for me, that is the larger play beyond the mismanagement of CBI funds. The way we have developed a culture of sacrificing others for our well-being, particularly, and it's interesting that the Rosal North election, the Rosal by-election or the election in whatever, in the Rosal North, has been mentioned so many times. Because I see it played out there all the time.
1: Ear, nose and throat specialist, Dr. Epi Pascal. Sagicor Life Agency Manager Brenton Hillier is encouraging Dominicans to see health insurance as a risk management tool. Hillier was a guest on Jolly's Pharmacy's Health Vibes program on Q95 on August 5, 2026, where he stated that health insurance is something that is put in your portfolio to protect the savings. With 16 years of experience in the insurance industry, Hillier added that he has seen medical bills run up quickly after just one incident, medical emergency, or diagnosis.
5: We cannot predict those sort of occurrences in life. So saying that you are going to save for it is close to impossible. I've been in the business for 16 years, and I know of cases where people under the age of 30 were in vehicular accidents and the bills came up to 250,000. How many of us can realistically save 250,000 before we turn 30? And on top of that, if you go as far as saving 250,000, do you want that to be used to take care of medical expenses when there are tools and facilities available to safeguard that sort of investment that you built up? If you follow financial gurus right now, they're actually saying that health insurance would be a part of your needs. They say that you should fit in health insurance as a part of your needs in your budget, because the fact of the matter is you can save as much as you want, invest as much as you want, but if you don't have that protection for it, then in a split second, your entire investment can disappear.
1: Hillier added that persons should encourage those in their circle who qualify to obtain health insurance, as there are also cases where family members and even friends go into debt while helping with medical expenses that are not theirs.
5: I've been in different industries throughout my lifetime, and I've seen cases where people literally said that, you know, they've been working hard and in a split second, their relative got sick and they had to put their investment into the healthcare of their relative. So we have to also look at it from that perspective. You spoke about your colleagues. The fact of the matter is we are not wicked people. If a friend of ours, a family member of ours falls sick, we're not going to say, oh, that's a business, they didn't have insurance. We will find a way to contribute and help them to recover. So we have an obligation, in my opinion, to encourage people in our circle, that is those who are able to qualify, to get health insurance, because in protecting them, you're also protecting yourself. I mean, your empire is only as strong as the foundation of your circle, because we have a part to play in society.
1: Brenton Hillier, Sagicor Life Agency Manager. The University of the West Indies Seismic Research Center has released a question and answer series following community meetings in Galio and Sufria on July 27 and 29, 2026. The meetings, held in collaboration with the Office of Disaster Management, ODM, were necessary to answer concerns and educate residents on volcanoes following reports of recent activity believed to be from the volcano in the area. Professor Richard Robinson, who answered the questions as part of the series, confirmed that the rumblings and noises reported by residents in Galyo were possibly the result of a short burst of volcanic earthquakes occurring in the area associated with the Mon Plate Pays volcanic center. He said the 3.2 magnitude July 17, 2026 earthquake felt in Dominica could also be the reason for the rumbling and noises heard. Residents and visitors to the area are also being encouraged to take precautions when in the Galyo area, as there may be new hot areas and hot steam and gas emissions associated with the site. UE Seismic Research Center said it continues to work with ODM to determine the exact nature and origin of the reported rumbling and noises, and is keeping a close watch on the increase in earthquake activity associated with the Plate Pays Volcanic Center. Further action will be taken as needed, depending on how this activity develops. Leader of the United Progressive Party, UPP, Joshua Francis, has raised concerns over Dominica's debt-to-GDP ratio, arguing that it remains significantly above the regional benchmark, considered critical for economic stability. Francis said the country's debt-to-GDP ratio exceeds the 60% benchmark used within the region, adding that while the Minister for Finance indicated during the 2026-2027 budget presentation that the ratio is expected to decline by 2030, he does not believe the reduction will be significant. The UPP leader also questioned the government's plan to increase revenue generation, stating that the finance minister did not outline how Dominica would achieve a position where revenues exceed expenditure.
6: Dominica's debt-to-GDP ratio far exceeds that of the regional benchmark of 60%. We are way above, and that is critical. And according to the Minister of Finance, by 2030, hopefully, that will decline. Again, that's not expected to decline significantly. And then he talks about a 2.2% in surplus as far as the budget is concerned, meaning that Dominica will attract more revenue than its expenditures. Yet, his presentation hasn't told us how that is going to be achieved. Because when you go through the budget address, you would hear and see those big numbers, but you cannot extract the ways in which government is going to generate those revenues.
1: Francis further stated that one of the key questions he expected the budget to address was how the economy would compensate for potential shortfalls in the Citizenship by Investment CBI program.
6: As we pointed out from the onset, where we are as a nation is like the banana period where there was monoculture. Right now, we have the CBI, the main income earner for the country, and clearly, the CBI program is in ICU. And having said that, the big question that this budget was supposed to answer is, or is supposed to answer, is how are we going to make up for the shortfalls? And I don't see the answer in this presentation. And to me, that's my bigger concern.
7: So in other words, you don't see where the revenue is coming from.
6: That's the thing. Because if we have been so reliant as it is on the CBI, and now that we're going to be earning less from CBI, the question is, how are we going to make up for the shortfalls? And this government has presented a number of suggestions or made certain proposals.
1: Leader of the United Progressive Party, UPP, Joshua Francis. The Caribbean Development Bank, United Nations Women Caribbean, and the University of the West Indies Cave Hill have partnered to address the rising prevalence of community and youth violence across the region. At a recent Caribbean Futures High-Level Anti-Violence Forum held during the 16th cycle of the Caribbean Institute in Gender and Development, the organizations brought together policymakers, researchers, youth leaders, and community practitioners. The forum featured an intergenerational platform where attendees examined how gang violence, gender-based violence, and climate-related displacement intersect, focusing on co-designing prevention strategies tailored to regional realities rather than relying on external frameworks. Highlighting the scope of the initiative, CDB Senior Gender Specialist Dr. Maria Zegler stated that effective violence prevention requires shifting the attitudes and behaviors that normalize violence across home, school, and community environments while actively engaging men and boys as key allies. The event concluded the in-person training phase for the 16th CIGAD cohort, showcasing how evidence-based dialogue and cross-generational cooperation can drive actionable policy reform across the Caribbean. And in other news this morning, the government of Grenada has taken another step towards strengthening the governance, integrity, and international reputation of its CBI program following debates on the Grenada Citizenship by Investment Amendment Bill 2026 in the Senate on Friday, July 31, 2026. The legislation seeks to amend the Grenada Citizenship by Investment Act No. 15 of 2013, bringing the country's CBI framework in line with the requirements of the Eastern Caribbean Citizenship by Investment Regulatory Authority Agreement. The amendments are intended to enhance regional cooperation, improve oversight, and ensure compliance with internationally recognized regulatory standards. The legislation introduces several measures aimed at improving transparency and accountability within Grenada's CBI program. And on the international scene, Iran and Oman are making progress in discussions aimed at restoring the safe passage of vessels through the Strait of Hormuz, with negotiations focusing on both technical arrangement and political considerations.
8: Discussions are progressing between Iran and Oman pertaining to arranging the passage of vessels at the Strait of Hormuz, especially at the technical and political levels, although there is no final agreement in place as of yet. A technical framework is reportedly under discussions, and that would give Iran full control over inbound shipping, while Oman would give clearance to outbound shipping after notifying Iran. But Iranian officials are reiterating that these are only bilateral discussions between Oman and Iran without any direct negotiations with the United States. Ismail Baqai, Iran's foreign ministry spokesperson, also blamed the United States for the crisis at the Strait of Hormuz. But despite all that, Washington also acknowledges there is progress in talks. The U.S. State Secretary Marco Rubio stated that there is an advance in talks, although there is no final agreement as of yet. And likewise, the U.S. Treasury Department stated that there is an opportunity to reopen the Strait of Hormuz. But maritime risks remain high, with the vessels continue to be attacked by projectiles. But despite all that, and despite the hardened rhetoric from both sides, it seems that talks are progressing. And at the same time, the Strait of Hormuz remains the center of gravity and Iran's main source of strategic leverage. Mahmoud Abdulwahid, Al Jazeera, Tehran.
1: And that's the morning news. Here's a recap of the headlines. Asa Banton's annual Summer Daybreak Breakfast Fete weekend is set to return this weekend for 10th anniversary. In other news, Grenada moves to strengthen the governance, integrity, and international reputation of its CBI program. And Iran and Oman are making progress in discussions aimed at restoring the safe passage of vessels through the Strait of Hormuz. I've been your presenter, Krishna Joseph. Thanks for joining us. Please stay tuned for your morning notices.
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Welcome to the morning notices for today, Friday, August 7, 2026. We begin with one death announcement. We announce the death of Burl Francis Julian, age 72, of 80 Victoria Street, Newtown. He died on July 12, 2026 at the Peaceful Haven Goodwill. He will be remembered by his sisters, Josephine, Eartha, Tanya, Deidre, and Sharmila, brothers, Gregnan and Bernard, uncles, Alford and Bernard, nieces, Avril, Samantha, Shireen, Shireen, Sharis, Joycelyn, and April, nephews, Gary, Glenn, Stephen, Mikhail, Kishmael, Sydney, Avondale, Royston, Greggs, and Gracian. Grandnieces and nephews, Jaleel, Aja, Mazinio, Nioin, Caden, Kaylan, Gio, Micah, and Genesis. Cousins, Gloria, Lorraine, Aletha, Deborah, Bobby, Joe, Tilda, Ozzy, Ron, and Loftus. Brother-in-law, Hilarion. Close friends, Anna Rose and family, Legs, Rose and Rosetta, Simon, Calvin and family, the Walsh and Dover family. 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

0: afraid of what the future brings. 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
1: 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Deadline for receipt of application is August 7, 2026. Domlec informs its customers at Platma Pear, Bioche, Dubla, Mon Espagnol, and Tabil that their electricity supply will be interrupted today, Friday, August 7, 2026, between the hours of 9 a.m. and 3 p.m. This interruption is necessary to allow Domlec to upgrade the three-phase high-voltage distribution system in the vicinity of Colihoe. Additional information is available on their website at www.domlec.dm under scheduled outages. Domlec appreciates your understanding in this matter and regrets any inconvenience caused. Domlec advises its pay-as-you-go customers that work will be undertaken to prepare the upgraded Juice prepaid platform for going live during the period Monday, August 10 and Tuesday, August 11, 2026. Customers and vendors will not be able to access the Juice portal for topping up and will also not receive message alerts while the system is being activated. Customers are therefore encouraged to top up their accounts no later than 6 p.m. on Sunday, August 9, 2026, and ensure there is sufficient credit to last until Wednesday, August 12, 2026. This temporary inconvenience is necessary to facilitate important upgrades to the Juice platform, which will ultimately provide customers with a more reliable, efficient, and improved service experience. Domlec thanks all customers for their patience and understanding. Members of the Marigot Cooperative Credit Union are hereby invited to attend the Society's 70th Annual General Meeting, which will be held on Sunday, August 16, 2026, at 3 p.m. at the Wills Strathmore Stevens School in Weirs, Marigot. Members are encouraged to attend this important meeting and to arrive on time. Early bird prizes will be awarded. The Ministry of Agriculture, Fisheries, Blue and Green Economy wishes to advise all farmers, importers, exporters, members of the public and all persons requiring agricultural services that effective Tuesday, August 4, 2026, the Division of Agriculture officially relocated back to its permanent offices, Ground 4, Van Hulst House, Goodwill Road, located next to the 8th Bank. Please be advised that all services previously accessed at the Rose of Fisheries Complex and the DAPEX office will now be available at the division's permanent offices at Van Hulst House. They thank you for your patience and cooperation during the relocation and look forward to continuing to serve you from their original location. For further information, please contact the Division of Agriculture. Applications are invited from suitably qualified individuals to fill the position of Change Management Officer, Reform Management Unit, Ministry of Labor, Public Service Reform, Social Partnership, Entrepreneurship and Small Business Development. The Change Management Officer is expected to manage the implementation of a change management program for public service modernization, assist with the planning and implementation of public relations for change management programs designed to create a favorable public image for the Dominica Public Service, provide training and guidelines in the implementation of change management programs, and undertake monitoring and evaluation of change initiatives, among other duties. Additional information can be found on the Government of Dominica's website, dominica.gov.dm/vacancies, or the Ministry of Labor, Public Service Reform, Social Partnership and Small Business Development's website at labor.gov.dm. Deadline for submission of application is no later than Monday, August 17, 2026. Dowasco apologizes to customers in Sava and Scottshead for the unscheduled interruption in the water supply. Please be advised that investigations are ongoing to identify the issue and restore service as quickly as possible. Dowasco regrets the inconvenience caused as a result and thanks customers for their patience and understanding. The Customs and Excise Division will conduct a sale by public auction on Thursday, August 13, 2026 and Friday, August 14, 2026 at 9 a.m. respectively at the Queen's Warehouse, Deepwater Harbor. The list of items will be made available on the Customs and Excise Division website, www.customs.gov.dm.
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4: 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These celebrations can do more than preserve culture. They can inspire global movement around the world. There are hundreds of millions of indigenous people. It's connected by a shared commitment to preserve their history, traditions, and identity. 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This is more than a celebration of culture. It is a conversation about vision, opportunity, and creating a lasting legacy for future generations, while inviting the world to experience the authentic spirit of the Kalinago people. 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Kalinago Chief Alex Sanfolantina, this Friday, August 7th, from 10:30 a.m. on Creole Habit on Q95, the big station. Discover the culture, celebrate the people, embrace the heritage. Dominica, the indigenous habit of the Caribbean.
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1: Welcome to the reading of The Rhapsody of Realities by Christ Embassy. Today is Friday, the 7th of August, 2026, the essence of the new birth. I am crucified with Christ, nevertheless I live, yet not I, but Christ liveth in me. Galatians 2:20. The new birth isn't a moral upgrade or a spiritual enhancement of the human life. It's the impartation of a new life that replaces the old. Christianity isn't about refining the natural man. It's the introduction of the divine life that supplants the human life. The Lord Jesus made it unequivocal. Marvel not that I said unto thee, ye must be born again. John 3:7. To be born again is to receive a new origin. It's the birth of a new creation. The life you received in Christ doesn't coexist with the human life you were born again with. It supplants it. That's why the Apostle Paul declares, I am crucified with Christ, nevertheless I live, yet not I, but Christ liveth in me. The old identity sustained by human life has been brought to an end. Now the life that's operative in you is the God life, and this is the record that God hath given to us eternal life, and this life is in his Son. 1 John 5:11. You don't have two natures functioning side by side. You have one nature, the divine nature, because the former life has been supplanted. This aligns with 2 Corinthians 5:17. Therefore, if any man be in Christ, he is a new creature. Old things are passed away. Behold, all things are become new. Many live below this truth because they're more conscious of the human life than the divine life within them. But when you understand that the God life in you has replaced the old life, your thinking changes. You no longer approach life as a mere man. You function from your divine nature, living in righteousness, dominion, and victory without struggle. This is the essence of the new birth God in you, expressing himself fully, naturally, and consistently through you. Please repeat the prayer for today, dear Father. I thank you for the reality of my new life in Christ. I rejoice knowing that the human life has been supplanted by your divine life in me. I live in the consciousness of this truth, expressing your nature, walking in righteousness, and manifesting your glory. In Jesus' name, amen. Further study, John chapter 3, verse 6 to 7. 2 Corinthians chapter 5, verse 17. Colossians chapter 3, verse 9 to 10.
2: You've never received Christ into your heart. If you've never experienced this life of Christ that I'm talking to you about, this is your moment. Say these words. Say, O Lord God, I believe in Jesus Christ, the Son of God. I believe He died to save me. I believe God raised him from the dead and he's alive today. I confess with my mouth, Jesus Christ is Lord of my life from this day. And by my faith in him, I receive eternal life into my heart, into my spirit. Thank you, Lord, for saving my soul. I have eternal life now. I'm a child of God now. I am born again. Thank you, Lord.

we find ourselves in situations that seem so unbearable. But the Word of God reminds us that when we cast our cares upon Him, He will make the way clear. So here's a song that has really blessed me in those troubled times.

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1: Dominica, good morning, Friday, the 7th of August, 2026. The morning time, 8:09. To the many visitors on island for this breakfast fete this weekend, welcome to Dominica. Drive safely.

Let me say a special good morning to the lady of the house. good morning. Making sure that everything is prim and proper there in the studios. Miss Nikki Schillingford, boy. Good morning to you. Is it your birthday today? No, it's not your birthday. Just give me a smile. Thank you very much. If it's your birthday, happy birthday. If it's your anniversary, happy anniversary. Let me say good morning to the sanitary engineers. Those who did the late night shift, the graveyard shift last night. On your way home, huh?

It was for a few days, huh? We were celebrating various parts of the island. Out of electricity last night, huh? Dominic, you were doing good. Something may have happened. I guess it's testing phase, huh?

and trying your very best to keep the lights on with this big breakfast fest taking place this weekend. We'll have a lot of foreigners on the island, huh? I don't think they'd be too happy, huh? So please have that under control there.

Mr. Cyrus Raphael, good morning to you. Advanced birthday greetings to you. Your birthday is on Saturday. All right. That's the 8th of August. Happy birthday, Mr. Cyrus Raphael. California, good morning to you. Enjoy the day when it comes along. Sylvia Thomas, good morning to you.

Alex in listening in Switzerland. How was the holidays there in the UK? Good to have you back.

0: good morning to you. Budget debate continues this morning in Parliament. Hello, talk to me on the telephone, yes?
1: Yes, good morning. How are you?
0: Morning to you. Morning, morning. How you doing?
1: Happy birthday to my sister, Jacqueline Kathleen, who is along for her birthday.
0: Uh-huh.
1: Yes, but then I'm protecting. I'm saying advance birthday greetings to a loving lady.
0: Uh-huh.
1: For my name is Bernadette John.
0: Okay.
1: To enjoy to the fullest, don't overdo it when the day comes.
0: Okay. All right. Always instructing people not don't overdo. I'll deliver it for you. I want to wish Aaron Vidal, bus driver from Salisbury, Bowie, advance birthday greetings. When it comes tomorrow, more blessings. Salisbury Star, we all love you, huh? Brother David in Georgia Atlanta. Alvin Thomas, good morning to you and your family too. Good morning to you, Annette. Hope you have a great weekend. Are you going to breakfast fete? I thought you told me you were going to breakfast fete. All right, pick me up, okay? Well, we'll bring Blue along, okay? This is the conclusion. No chance, no hope for those who kept it a-going. Happy 85th birthday to Augustus Allen, better known as Papa of Gotha Village, from your daughter Jennifer and the rest of the family.

If you can't take blows, don't throw blows. You know, Jean Lapointe would say, say, weapon ski match, weapon. Don't throw stones if you can't take blows. Just pick it up this morning. More Peter in the morning Friday.

Hey, brother Fat Boy at LAG Opinion Company and the rest of the staff. Coming from. Come on to Far Far, the midnight nurse, huh? Tammy up there in St. Martin, good morning to you. Saying hi to Vanya and Johnny this morning. What about Tracy? I haven't heard from Tracy in a while. Kimana, Union Estate, locked in this morning.

0: just the kind of music you want to wake up to in the morning, huh? Just conscious. It's a Friday. That's how we do it on a Friday morning. Joyce on High Street, good morning to you.
1: Good Lord, I try.
0: I really try. Hey, Gertrude Roberts, good morning to you. Yosika and the Cameron family. Shirley Jura, happy weekend from Annette. Stay blessed, huh?

Happy birthday to Adessa John Baptist from Auntie Doreen, Uncle Allenton. Come on to Alex at the Mega Store this morning. Happy Friday to you. Start all over again, huh? Brother Peter Tosh. Let's do one more from Peter Tosh before we move on to our friend there from Fresh Market. Where's Peter? You know we do it, man, on a Friday morning, keeping you.

Hey, brother Norman. Norman Schillenfeld and the Queen. Sending birthday greetings to my aunt, Selma Prosper of Pitted Sufferer. Wishing her a blessed day today. From Delita and the family. Good morning to Pato. Good morning to you, Pato. Good morning to Maslin. Enjoying this. In New Jersey this morning, you're loving a happy the Tosh boy. Uh-oh.

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Hey, Tasco. 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On the West Coast too. On the various bus stops.

Happy birthday to our daughter from Uncle Errol, Auntie Ezra, and Mom June. We love you. Good morning to my dancer, Dorrell.

0: A Caesar on the hill there in Corona. Saying good morning to my dear cause Ernestine Blanche and Allen the Browns.
1: I know, boy, I guess everybody's enjoying the conscious reggae this morning. Hello, talk to me. Our final call before we move on to our friends there from,
2: of course. My partner, what's going on?
1: How you doing, my brother? How you doing? How you doing? How...
2: Yeah. Let it come in. Let it flow. Let it flow. Let it flow.
1: You like it? You liking it? All right.
2: Oh, that's my boy. That's one of my boys.
1: All right.
2: Let it flow.
1: Yes, sir. Peter Tosh.

0: Yeah.
1: You have 30 seconds. 30 seconds. Hello, yes. 30 seconds.
0: Funny, Matt.
1: Yes, sir.
0: I'm sending greetings to Rosie Cambrian.
1: Mm-hmm.
0: Rosie Ole. Julian Ole. Kitchen Ole. And you got it Ole in Dominica. Thank you and goodbye.
1: Stick around for a Fresh Market Pharmacy.

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1: Here are the winning numbers for Dominica National Lottery's evening draw of Thursday, 6th August 2026. The tic-tac-toe winning numbers are 5, 9, 13, 14, 15, 20, and 21. There were three winners. The big four with multi-X evening draw winning numbers are 2, 6, 8, and 0. The multi-X ball chosen was 5X and the payout was $6,000. The pick two with multi-X evening draw winning numbers are 9 and 1. The multi-X ball chosen was 5X and there were three winners. The one-off evening draw winning numbers are 4, 5, and 4. There were seven winners. The daily three with multi-X evening draw winning numbers are 6, 1, and 7. The multi-X ball chosen was FP and there were 35 winners. The next evening draw is on Friday, 7th August 2026. Dominica National Lottery. Everything is possible. 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
1: All right, good morning to you, of course, Mr. Thomas. You're all alone this morning.
2: That's correct, that's correct. I'm all alone today. My other colleagues had to work fill-in because there's a report of sick illness. You know, that happens.
1: Yeah, of course.
2: Not feeling well today, and that's why we talk to persons. That's why we give them information as to how best to care for themselves. I want to say morning to all of you over there, of course, from Fresh Market and Best Price, the pharmacy that continues to provide you with the quality pharmaceuticals and, of course, its service. And in addition to that, we give you helpful information to care for yourself. Today we're going to talk about stomach issues, and in particular we're going to talk about the H. pylori infection. That's an organism that has been around for some time, but of course quite a few people are coming down with it. So we're going to give you information more about it, how to its diagnosis, symptoms and preventive measures. And yes, we're going to talk about it. Well, you want to say morning to our staff, of course, at Fresh Market, Dali and the others over there at Best Price, Miss Thomas and the others. Morning to you, Andrew, Joseph, Edmund, Gallet Electrician, of course, Wayne, James, and me, Robertson Law, Polydor, Ricky, morning to you, Annie and Albert, morning to you, Butro, the mechanic, Nicholas and Pamela, morning to you, Nurse Jacob, morning to you. Debbie over there in Canada, Joe Christmas, of course, Dr. Bannis, your mom has been buried today, Dr. Bannis, Baba and daughters, Dr. Hamlet, morning to you, and Ronald and Edith, so morning to all of you. Good. As mentioned, we're going to talk about H. pylori infection. H. pylori infection of the gut, especially the stomach. So H. pylori is a bacteria that can damage the stomach's protective lining. Untreated, an H. pylori infection may lead to complications. H. pylori is a common type of bacteria that grows in the digestive tract and tends to attack the stomach lining. It's adapted to live in the harsh, acidic environment of the stomach. The pH of the stomach is 1 to 2, so that's very acidic, isn't it? The H in the name is Helicobacter. Helico means spiral, which refers to the shape of the bacteria. It is estimated that up to 2/3 of the world's people in the world have an H. pylori infection, according to the CDC, Centers for Disease Control and Prevention, CDC. H. pylori often infects persons' stomach during childhood. Infections are typically harmless and don't cause symptoms. However, in some cases, they may lead to stomach ulcers and some other diseases. Good. So that's the introduction part. Now, what are the symptoms of H. pylori infection? Most people with H. pylori infection never have symptoms. However, it's estimated that 30% of people with H. pylori develop other conditions such as gastritis and peptic ulcers. This is because the bacteria could damage the inner protective lining of your stomach. So you can damage it. It lives there and damage it. Of course, it's not a commensal. In other words, it's not a normal bacteria that should be found there. So it's going to cause harm. Symptoms of a peptic ulcer from H. pylori may include dull or burning stomach pain. Symptoms of peptic ulcer as a result of H. pylori include dull or burning pain, feeling full quickly after starting to eat, bloating, nausea, unexplained weight loss, vomiting, burping. Although rare, H. pylori infection may increase the risk of developing stomach cancer, although rare. This is due to chronic inflammation caused by the infection. Some symptoms of stomach cancer may include heartburn, acid reflux, indigestion, difficulty swallowing, poor appetite, unexplained weight loss, discomfort or swelling in the abdomen. There's also fatigue. It's important to know that many symptoms of stomach cancer, peptic ulcers, and other diseases associated with H. pylori can be caused by other issues. If you experience any symptoms you're concerned about, talk to your healthcare provider. Of course, your doctor, you need to do that. Good. The other question is, when should you get medical attention, immediate medical attention? You should get medical attention right away if you experience trouble swallowing, anemia, blood in the stool, black colored stool, or vomit, especially blood in the stool or black colored stool or vomit. Anemia would probably take some time because you need to diagnose it, do your CBC and get the results of that test thing. But if you see blood in your stool, a black colored stool, or vomit, and it also have blood in it, you need to see a doctor. Good. What really causes the H. pylori infection? It's still not known exactly

oral. That is, this may be transmitted through saliva from one person's mouth to another, such as by kissing. So oral to oral. Fecal to oral. Coming into contact with vomit or stool, such as if you don't wash your hands thoroughly after using the bathroom. So fecal to oral. Fecal to oral. Not thorough hand washing, that might cause that. Contaminated water and food. Food and water may be contaminated with feces or other bacteria in unhygienic environments. Coming up, contaminated water and food. Good. So these are possible ways of the transmission can occur. As mentioned, oral to oral, fecal to oral, contaminated water and food. The other question is, what are the risk factors for H. pylori infections? What are the risk factors? Children are more likely to develop an H. pylori infection than adults. That is largely because children may not always practice proper hygiene. So that's why they need caregivers need to really supervise children when they go to the bathroom. Especially when they're young, make sure that their hands are properly washed, proper hygiene. Your environment and living conditions may also influence your risk for H. pylori infection, such as living in a developing country, lacking access to clean water, sharing housing with others who have contracted the H. pylori, living in overcrowded conditions. So these are risk factors there that may lend to the transmission of the of that bacteria. Good. We're going to talk about how it's diagnosed. It's very easy now. It's not too difficult now. Diagnosis says if you have symptoms of a digestive condition, you may need to get tested for H. pylori infection. There are several ways to diagnose H. pylori infection, including, so we're just going to list the ways, it's good to be familiar with the ways, so it's not very difficult, just in case you have these symptoms, it's good to get diagnosed, get to know if the organism is there. Urea breath test, that is to check for abnormal carbon dioxide, a sign of H. pylori infection. So urea breath test, so that's an easy test that can be done. Stool test to check for the antigens. So your healthcare provider may ask you to bring stool tests for the antigens, or blood tests where the antibodies can be tested for. So the testing isn't very difficult now. It made easier. Urea breath test, stool test, or blood test. Those are very easy to do. A healthcare professional may also recommend an endoscopy. If the results of the other tests are inconclusive, this allows them to look at the esophagus, stomach lining, and a portion of your small intestine. So if you continue to have the symptoms, you can do endoscopy. Of course, gastroenterologists will do that for you, and then he'll give you a more thorough diagnosis of that. Good. Good, so that's the diagnosis of that's how it's diagnosed. Not very difficult. Good. H. pylori, now there are complications. Untreated can result in complications. It may lead, of course, H. pylori infection may lead to peptic ulcers. Always refer to peptic ulcers as tearing of the membranes of the stomach, which could develop into more serious complications. So peptic ulcers can go into internal bleeding. May happen when a peptic ulcer breaks through your blood vessels. It can be associated with iron deficiency anemia. So someone with peptic ulcer, always bleeding, you can get iron deficiency anemia. So internal bleeding, H. pylori can do that, can cause one to develop peptic ulcer, and it can result in internal bleeding. It is also obstruction. May occur when something like a tumor blocks the food from leaving your stomach. So there's also obstruction. Perforation could happen when an ulcer breaks through your stomach wall. Perforation can happen. Peritonitis, big word, but it simply means may develop, which is an infection of the peritoneum or the lining of the abdominal cavity. Infection of the lining of the abdominal cavity, peritonitis. H. pylori may also increase

one's risk of developing gastric adenocarcinoma. It may increase one risk. As is, it may increase one risk of doing that. A type of stomach cancer. A 2019 study found this risk is higher among people who smoke, as well as African Americans, Hispanic, and Asian people. So that risk is more found among African Americans, Hispanic, and Asian people, and those who smoke. That said, it's important to know that H. pylori rarely develops into stomach cancer. Good. So that's a risk of having the H. pylori infection. So they need to diagnose and treat. Is also very important. So we look at how it's treated now. Getting easier and easier. If you have an H. pylori infection that isn't causing you any problems and you aren't at increased risk of stomach cancer, treatment may not offer any benefits, really. Healthcare professional may recommend treatment if you have a family history of stomach cancer or stomach and duodenal ulcers. Treatment can cure an ulcer and help reduce your risk of developing stomach cancer. Good. So what are the medications that are used to treat these here? Medications are pretty much simple. Medication, according to the National Institute for Health and Care, it involves two antibiotics. Of course, your doctor will select the two antibiotics that are most appropriate for you. Factors have to be taken into consideration. Just in case you're not allergic to the antibiotics, your healthcare providers want to select the appropriate antibiotic for you. And a PPI, a proton pump inhibitor, that is a drug that really blocks stomach acid production at that time. This is normally referred to as a triple therapy. So you want to get two antibiotics and a proton pump, omeprazole, lansoprazole, esomeprazole, pantoprazole, all of these, these are good proton pump inhibitors, and they may get two antibiotics with that. They may also give, they may be placed on metronidazole as well. Some are placed on metronidazole as well if they're allergic to certain of the antibiotics. Good. So that's basically the treatment. Treatment is not very difficult. It's easy to treat. It's very easy to treat, but compliance is critical. Most persons, they tend not to be compliant because some of the antibiotics, taking antibiotics like that for 1 or 2 weeks, you can get side effects, and the people get, they start and stop. One of the things they cannot do is to stop, or they should not do, so to speak, is to stop, because it means you may have treatment failure, especially when you use antibiotics. You will get treatment failure. So while they're on the antibiotic, while one is on the treatment, they have to continue until it's completed. If you have side effects, you always refer back to your healthcare provider. He may adjust it, he may change it, adjust the dose, or change the medication. Good. So treatment may vary depending on medical history and if you have allergies to certain medications, as mentioned. Treatment depends on that. But this treatment is not difficult at all. After treatment, you may need to follow up tests for H. pylori. It's, in most cases, only one round of antibiotics is needed to clear the infection. In most cases, one round, especially if you're very compliant, follow the directions carefully, take medicine as instructed, then you should be fine. If that doesn't work, you may need to take other medications. So if the first round don't work, you may need to take any medication, but this is usually the first round normally work. So that's the treatment. Treatment, as mentioned, is quite simple and quite straightforward. Good. The other question is, how can I prevent an H. pylori infection? Well, as mentioned, we mentioned the risk factors. How can you prevent it? There are no vaccine for that. However, practicing healthy habits and hygiene may help prevent infection. Proper hygiene may help prevent it. And these would include washing your hands frequently, especially before cooking or eating or after using the
restroom, washing the hand thoroughly, especially after one uses the washroom. And for children, it's always good to teach them to do that, how to wash hands properly. For the young ones, they may need supervision. So a little extra effort may pay rich dividends. Washing your hands properly. Drinking water from a source you know is safe. Drinking water from a safe source. Avoiding food that hasn't been cleaned properly or cooked safely. So avoiding food. So these are ways that can be prevented. Prevented from transmission there. Good. So the other question that comes up is, what is the outlook for an H. pylori infection? What is the outlook? Most people with an H. pylori infection never experience any symptoms or problems related to the bacteria. Most persons may not experience. Good. If you're experiencing symptoms and receive treatment, your long-term outlook is generally positive. Of course, the doctor will perform tests 4 to 8 weeks after you finish treatment to see if the medication eradicated the bacteria. You may need to take more than one round of treatment to kill off the bacteria. If you develop another condition associated with H. pylori infection, your outlook will depend on the disease, how soon it's diagnosed, and how it's treated. Very few people who get H. pylori infection will develop stomach. Very few people who get that infection will develop stomach cancer. Very few people. So the whole idea is once it's, as mentioned, diagnosis is not too difficult. It's easy. A breath test, stool test, and urine test can be done. And once it's treated, that's fine, easy to treat. And then you can have a good outlook once it's treated. Good. We could probably take a break, and then we come back and review some of the questions that persons would normally ask about the infection.

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0: Back to you, Mr. Thomas.
1: Good, good, good. So today we are talking about H. pylori infection. We mentioned, of course, the what it causes is a bacteria that infests the stomach, spiral shaped, and it can cause problems on there. Of course, also good. So these are the frequently asked questions that persons will normally ask about it. What is the number one cause of H. pylori infection? What is the number one cause of the bacteria infecting? Well, the exact cause of H. pylori is still unknown. The exact cause is still unknown. However, it's believed that the bacteria is transmitted orally, as mentioned, or by contact with infected feces, vomit, water, or food. It can be transmitted. So again, as mentioned, good hand washing and preparation of food can help prevent that. Good. The other question is, can H. pylori be easily cured? In most cases, H. pylori can be cured with a treatment course of antibiotics and H. Yes, in most cases it can. So usually, as mentioned, triple therapy, two antibiotics with a PPI inhibitor, one of these, lansoprazole or omeprazole, triple antibiotic. Of course, your doctor will determine that. And it's, as mentioned, it's always wise if you really wanted to take care of, you have to be compliant. Take antibiotic as prescribed, as mentioned. Does H. pylori ever go away? Does it ever go away? H. pylori can only go away with treatment. It can only go away with treatment. However, many people live their whole lives with H. pylori. It can go away with treatment. How many people live their whole life with it. It lives there. It doesn't cause any trouble, but it shouldn't be there really. Is it contagious? Is H. pylori bacteria contagious? Yes, H. pylori is a contagious bacteria. It may be transmitted through contact with infected saliva, stool, vomit, food, or water. Again, it can be transmitted through saliva, stool, vomit, food, or water. Yes. So, H. pylori is a bacterial infection that affects the stomach lining of our digestive tract. It affects there. Some people live their whole lives without experiencing symptoms, while others may develop health complications like stomach ulcers. In rare cases, it may develop into stomach cancer. In rare cases. Speak with your healthcare professional if you think you may be experiencing symptoms of H. pylori infection. They can provide a proper diagnosis and treatment plan that's right for you. So if you think you have issues with your stomach, as mentioned, we mentioned some of these symptoms that you may experience, that include symptoms, bloating, nausea, always feeling full, dull, or burning pain, feeling full after starting to eat, bloating, nausea, and explained weight loss means the food is not absorbed properly, you don't get the nutrients from your food, vomiting, burping, all of that. You may have heartburn, acid reflux, indigestion, difficulty swallowing, poor appetite. You may have all these symptoms. If you have these symptoms unexplained, these symptoms, you need to know the cause of these symptoms. You may need to have a test for H. pylori. It may cause the trouble on there. And as mentioned, the tests are simple. They're not difficult. The oral test, fecal tests, and also blood tests. Simple. And of course, treatment is straightforward. Straightforward treatment. Triple antibiotics treatment. But only a doctor can prescribe that. Only a doctor can determine the antibiotic. There are a lot of factors in determining the antibiotic that you need, or the triple therapy. And the duration is critical. So the dose, duration is critical, and the type of antibiotic that one may need to treat this H. pylori. Good. And of course, we mentioned transmission, hygiene, washing hands properly, water, making sure that water contamination, vomit, stools, etc., oral contamination. So all of these factors. Good. So you may have additional questions you want to ask us. 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And then we can always fill you in on additional information or ask anyone for a pharmacist. That's what we are there for, to make sure that you are good, you are taken care of, you are strong and healthy, and that's our goal. Good. So we look forward to be with you for next week. We want to wish everyone a pleasant weekend.
0: I hope you have company next week.
1: That's right.
0: The ladies have left you alone today.
1: That's right.
0: Now, Mr. Thomas, good luck on the fishing this weekend. I know you'll be out there fishing, huh?
1: Yes, yes, yes.
0: We'll talk later. Take note.
1: All right, bye-bye. Good, bye-bye. Good, okay.
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3: 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Dominica, the indigenous habit of the Caribbean.

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0: It appears things are getting worse, boy. Those of you thinking of making your babies in the United States, I think that's over now. We just heard there that Mr. Trump has signed an executive order after losing there in the Supreme Court just a few months ago. Mr. Trump has made it official. Those of you thinking of making your babies in America, well, things seem to be getting worse. Let me just share that news there.
1: We had a very unfortunate decision in the Supreme Court concerning birthright. It was close, but a very, very unfortunate decision. So we're making adjustments because it's very unfair. This was done for a different reason. This was done right after the Civil War. This was for the babies of slaves. And what's happening now, people are building businesses around it. From wealthy people are building businesses around birthright citizenship. That's not the way it's supposed to work. It's a disgrace. They're buying their way in. And we're not going to let it happen.
2: The president is using his authority as commander-in-chief to sign first an executive order using the new ruling the Supreme Court issued to expand the definitions of people who are ineligible for birthright citizenship. That includes, for example, alien enemies of the United States, members of foreign terrorist organizations, and large categories of people who lobby and act on behalf of foreign governments. And so with taking this action, it ensures that large numbers of people who wrongly would be getting birthright citizenship will no longer be eligible for those benefits. The second action that he's taking, which is especially historic, is for the first time ever in American history to ban birth tourism. So I want you to really let that sink in. This has been something that people have talked about not only for years, but for decades. So that practice of birth tourism is, as of the signing of this order, hereby banned. And what that means is that no one in the world is any more allowed to obtain a visa for this fraudulent purpose.
0: All right, so you heard. Things are only getting worse there, boy. So if you were thinking about it, change your mind, huh? Dominique, we're here.

0: Our next up is Charlie's Pharmacy, and then we'll get ready for the news conference, the big news conference this morning with Mr. Greg Nassif. Let's take a phone call. Are you there? Yes? Uh-huh.
1: Yeah, I did. Well, I saw it last night.
0: Yes.
1: And the person I saw it from is did an intro of Q90 by Facebook, and I know he's a credible lady. That is my neighbor, but she's in America. Miss Santos. And I don't want to say if that is true. Once that is true, well, it follows quasi because I see she goes straight up the world seat on social media that Marva Williams' visa get revoked when she goes to renew it. And it's abandoned. So I know some people might not want to deny it, or whatever, but we all know certain people perform when it's Labor Day, and Labor Day is we on the doorstep of Labor Day. So once we see these particular people don't go well, we know it's really true because they might want to say they don't stand up the people business and politics and things. So if that is really true, as Ms. Sendor's post, well, we really finish. And I'm on the way to solve, we don't finish camping for Cara. Bye-bye.
0: Well, as you say, if it's true, I'm sure you'll all find out. I've heard like many, like we just heard from Mr. Greg Nassif a couple months ago, that his visa was not renewed. I think that's the same case from what I gather for Asa Bantan. I'm not too sure. I haven't confirmed as it relates to Mava, the head of the DFC. I'll try to confirm. Well, so you see, America is just shutting its doors. I hope some people are paying some attention. Hello, talk to me on the telephone, yes?
2: Be good to the people on your way up the ladder. You'll meet them on your way down. At the rest, no matter. That's the way it is. Matt, you see, when we think we are high and mighty, Matt, That goes for Trump, but it goes for us too. I heard Marva Williams was denied a renewal of a visa, Matt.
0: I heard that too. I just can't confirm
2: it.
0: Yes, okay.
2: I read it a few places on social media. I do not know how true it is. So look at what happened to Mr. Gregor Nassif and his wife. Scare it now, you know, Melissa and everybody. What if Trump starts to revoke those who that already were born in America? Trump is a loose cannon.
0: No, but of course the Supreme Court ruled on that. So he could not at the time. But now he has signed the executive order. Anybody from now who is born in America won't get that right. Yeah?
2: Oh, he was seeking to make it retroactive.
0: Yes, he was.
2: But you see, so the man, America is on the decline. This is a wounded beast. Its ego is being bruised. Based on the rise of Russia, China, Brazil, India, and, you know, everybody looking to reach to the stars. So when we go, Matt, and do all what we did, you, Lennox, Afi, Wiggin, all of us, Matt, we sung the alarm. Can we please invest our passport billions into industries, into the arts, music, carving, painting, how do you call it, Matt? Alternative remedy. How do you call it, Matt? Something tourism? Herbal tourism or some kind of thing and make Dominica paradise. Thieves agree. No, they're going to stash our billions elsewhere and it will be theirs. I heard Israel send one missile in the bank and the vault now is underground. And Scary going to go there and shovel. Anthony lift up his hand to put a hidden slap in his face. But he said, why forget you're the prime minister? Matt, see you.
0: 449-3095-96 and 97. Hello.

0: On the telephone. Hello, talk to me, yes?
1: Well, good morning, Mark. How are you?
0: I'm here.
1: Mark, you know what song I would like you to play? That card show by the musician Humpty Dumpty sat on our wall. Humpty Dumpty had a great fall. That is the one I want you to play for me. Please do this one.
0: If I can find it this morning. Hello, talk to me on the telephone.
2: Morning,
0: yes,
2: Mark.
0: Good morning to you, morning. Yes.
2: Mark, do you know I'm Trump might be Russian? Do you know that?
0: I don't know if he's a Russian, but I think he's married to somebody in that region there, yes.
2: Okay. What happening right now, Putin controlling Trump to do what he's supposed to do, and he dismantling America. They are destroying America. And it colors as slave, whatever it is, will be onto America right now.
0: All right, caller, thank you very much. Now. We just have to watch.

0: Let's go back to the telephone. Yes, it's 9:21. Talk to me.
1: Matt, good morning.
0: Morning to you, sir.
1: All I'm going to say about that, it is safer with labor. That's all I'm going to say.
0: It's safer with labor. That song is very sarcastic.
1: Yeah. All right, then. Matt.
0: Very sarcastic, huh? Yeah, some people would say at this time, what we're doing in America, huh? When America begin to tighten the squeeze. I'm sure you will change your mind about that, huh? So you just signed an executive order banning all birthright tourism. So those of you thinking, as I said, of making your babies, you may have escaped, but no more. Hello, talk to me until somebody else replaces Trump. Hello, talk to me. Yeah, are you there, caller? Caller, are you there? 449-3095, 449-3096, 449-3097. I missed that call. We'll try calling another number, okay? And the numbers are again 449-3095. Who doesn't hear will feel. Yeah, somebody says, I just reminded me there, Slovenia. She's from Slovenia. The wife of Trump.

0: On the telephone, hello, talk to me, yes?
1: Matt Hope, you know, the thing is, I can talk for the Caribbean to a lesser extent, but to a greater extent, Dominica. Matt, the level of naivety, we lack vision, we lack foresight, vision and foresight. Matt, how could we not have preempted or foreseen those actions based on historical evidence and facts, Matt? How can we in Dominica, and you could see what a man's ego is very dangerous, you know. It's self-important and it's self-worth, and that's what spirit is driven by. His ego is like an umbrella in front of his face, rushing to the finish line, not seeing the hurdles and the pitfalls that have befell others. He just figured out he's high and mighty. Now the consequences of his actions are across the board, Matt. Red, blue, and green. Wouldn't you agree with me, Matt?
0: Mm-hmm.
1: He doesn't got labor and workers or nothing in that, no? Everybody's under Trump guns. So when spirit can come there, Wonder Boy, with two potholes in his face, Matt, more, what's the name, public works, poor asphalt in them, is more they show up. Bursting man shots and messing up the tires and everything. Spirit agree. Oh, do you love me? Smile, a fake smile. And then everybody gets lulled into, you know, some convincing and, you know, conviction, man, and says Carrot is the best thing since after Jesus Christ. And look at where Carrot have brought Dominica, Matt. Matt, are you walking in Roseau again? I don't see you.
0: I do every day, every day.
1: Matt, are you taking notice of what is happening, Matt?
0: As it relates to what?
1: Matt, Roseau is empty. A set of vehicles parked, double parking, people are working, so everybody not living wherever by those little cars, those wet zali met, Matt. And the place is all, you know, littered with vehicles and even case an emergency struggle. So I'm just saying the spending power of people, Matt, that has been diminished, all that is by design, it was systematic. Because they want to create that level of dependency, no independence, because you're disempowered economically. So you're looking for Palrek, you're looking for Melissa, you're looking for Skerrit, but they tell me to go there, they tell me to go, you're walking up and down. My NEP and them, you know if they get the payment and the wardens and the ordinance, you know if they get paid, Matt?
0: I am not sure, but I'll investigate, because many people have called me about, you know, they not getting paid. So I'm not sure, maybe that may have changed today. I don't know, I'll find out.
1: Matt, come on, Matt. How are people that love you, my brother, and obsessed with you, pray for you, and they hail, pray, and say, thank God for Scary, and all kind of thing. Scary to turn around and treat Dominicans like they're trash, Scarrett. Scarrett, do you have a conscience? I'm asking, Scarrett, who are you working for? The Pope, the CIA, the King, the Mossad? Who, MI5, MI6, who are you working for? Why you're destroying Dominica and you're still standing to get Maduro? They say you change your name to Maduro. When they come and get you in Dominguez, your little island in Mont Daniel. I pray that is the case, but it don't seem so. Thank you.
0: All right, thank you very much. Now, somebody say, Matt, good morning to you. We should not be alarmed. The best is yet to come. Dominic is asking for persons to be birthed here. I am not surprised. All this is for us. Put pressure on the government to expose the MOU with China and be transparent on what happened with the CBI funds. They warned before both the US and the UK. This is a wake-up call for us. The government needs to go.

0: Good morning. Hello, yes.
1: Matt, have you heard of Idi Amin from Uganda?
0: About
1: of Iran?
0: You've read about him?
1: Listen, the Shah of Iran, I don't know if he's from Germany. I don't know what they want to call him. The one from Haiti. I don't call his name. Duvalier from Haiti. That is quite behavior. My friend is not easy in Dominica now, you know. If you run away, the country where you could make yourself easier, you're going to close it. Guadeloupe and Martinique. If they close Martinique and Martinique and Guadeloupe, we don't lose our mission or so. That's all about it.
0: You know, the more I think about it, yes, we have to really think seriously about the CBI, you know? I think my friend Jerry yesterday, he described the CBI as criminal by intent. Is that what he said yesterday? We're discovering a lot more about CBI and all the crooks and criminals that were given our passports. That is affecting us very seriously. I mean, you can't deny, no? We have benefited significantly from CBI. But look at where we have found ourselves. We cannot go to the UK without visas anymore. The United States, a proclamation there for those who want to get visas. Serious, serious issues, huh? Now we have to keep asking ourselves why. All right, let's go back to the telephone. Hello, talk to me on the telephone, yeah?
2: Mm-hmm. Hey, Matt, good morning to you, brother.
0: Morning to you, brother. Morning.
2: I can sense in your voice listening to you a little bit of depression, meaning you are just a little bit depressed by all that Dominica is suffering, my brother. You are not alone. You cannot be alone when what is happening before.
0: You know, but hold on. You know why I am a little disappointed, maybe depressed? Because a lot of people don't understand the possible repercussions, you know, that we may experience as Dominicans. I mean, I have my visa, I can go to the United States, but what about others and opportunities that may just, you know, we may be denied?
2: Matt said we may experience, Matt, we've gone past the question of may experience. We are experiencing, Matt. Matt, let us take a look at what has happened. I mean, the most recent thing I saw there about the lady from, what is it called again?
0: DFC.
2: The Marvel lady who...
0: I'm talking about the Dominica Festivals Commission, yes. That's what you're talking about.
2: Yeah. Right. Okay. Our festival and tourism, right? One of our major economic pillars, tourism, isn't it?
0: Of course.
2: And that is next to CBI, our most dependent economic pillar. As Mr. Skerritt said, if no CBI, then what? So what I'm pointing to, Matt, our two most relevant economic pillars have come under severe attack. Severe, maybe the severest of attack that could happen from the United States. This is systematic, my brother. So they have taken away, and I'm not blaming the United States, because of facts. The fact is they have destroyed, they have taken away economic, the CBI program, a big blow to Dominica. Then we have seen the situation of the visas to our most sensitive part, our students. They're the ones that's going to be probably affected most, and our sick people who need help overseas. They have taken that, taken it under the scope, and they have taken this out. But what else are we looking for? This is what you call diplomacy at its best by the United States. What they are doing is diplomatically killing Dominica's economic survival, and that is ongoing. It's not a plan anymore, Matt. What America is saying to Dominicans is very simple, plain and simple. If you want to survive, you have to get rid of the Skerrit administration, because the Skerrit administration is what has brought us to where we are. There is no if, ands, or buts about it. Let's open our eyes. Let's open our minds. Open ourselves to the reality of the day. Trump is saying, if you want to survive in Dominica, this is to you Dominicans at home, you must get rid of the cancer, which is the Skerrit administration. So it is in ending, let me say, it cannot be any louder to any Dominican with some degree, some level of strength remaining. If we don't get it this time, Matt, we are finished. If by chance, I don't believe it will happen, but if by chance the Roosevelt-Skerrit administration comes in after the next election, Mufini back. Say goodbye. And you say nothing will change as far as the latest move until Trump is out of office? That is no guarantee of that at all. Trump is representing America's interest. And so because Trump is the one that has taken those actions, he's thinking as of that. The next president comes in, there is no guarantee that they are not going to continue to protect America's interests. My brother, the message is, the writing is on the wall for us to see. That's where I'm going to end. Thank you very much. Have a great day, brother.
0: Thank you. Just imagine that somebody is bringing to my attention, if we don't have Western Union or we don't have MoneyGram, all of these things shut down, we have to be very, very, very concerned. Given the way this Trump guy is behaving, you know, this may be pulled under us. Our next stop with Jolly's Pharmacy. On the telephone, hello, talk to me, yes. Uh-huh.
1: Matt, I have a very gentleman, I call his name. What he said about America, I second the motion. Just we have to do right now. Fight us, you know, fighting the negative forces. Get rid of Skerrit.
0: Somebody says we need a state of emergency right now.

Come to think of it, Matt, it's only the local Dominicans who will suffer the hardest consequences. Because sadly, the persons who cause these problems are the ones that can afford to pay the US bond, and the expensive UK visa fees. My heart hurts. There's never been a time in my life that I was so hesitant to declare my nationality as a proud Dominican until now.

0: family shopping experience.
1: All right, we'll come back to Jolly's in a minute here, but just an announcement there quickly. There seems to have been some miscommunication as it relates to this a news conference. A lot of people from the public, as indicated there, I just got that message from Mr. Greg Anassif.

0: It's not an open house, so just allow the press to get there because of limited space, okay? Just thought I would pass on that message. So the news people are invited, but I don't know if the rest of the public are, okay? So please take note of that. I know everybody seems excited about going to this news conference this morning. I have to leave myself in the next few minutes. But it's for the press. It's a news conference for the news people. Okay, please take note of that. I'll see you a little later. Thank you very much. On my way.
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0: Spécial bonjour, bonjour, bonjour, bonjour, bonjour. Good morning to you wherever you are listening to the voice of the big station, Q95 FM. Welcome to another Creole Heartbeat program. And as the promise and as programmed and as advertised and promoted, we have the Kalinago Cultural Queen and the Kalinago Chief. What a program we're going to have today as we're going to delve into, to my mind, a very powerful people. A people I believe that we should respect and get global recognition. So we're going to have a lovely discussion. You can be part of it sometime later with your phone calls. In the meantime, to those of you, welcome on Q95 Facebook page and also YouTube channel. Good morning to the Chief, Kalinago Chief, and also good morning to the Kalinago Cultural Queen. Bonjour, good morning. Mabrika, Mabrika.
1: Mabrika, Mabrika.
0: How are you? How are you? How are you, Chief? How are you, Kalinago Cultural Queen? How are you?
2: Holding on.
0: What about you, Chief?
1: I am doing well, thank you. And special good morning to all your listeners and all Dominicans across the island. It's a pleasure to be here this morning to discuss, you know, the Kalinago people.
0: Mm-hmm.
1: And I'm looking forward to getting some feedback from Dominicans, you know.
0: Absolutely.
1: Yes.
0: How is it in the Kalinago territory?
1: Kalinago territory is pretty much settled now after the trough system.
0: Yeah.
1: And the people are, you know, going through some usual day-to-day challenges like every other Dominican. But generally,
0: yes,
1: we are okay.
0: Okay, so that situation we had is now settled.
1: I wouldn't say it's settled, but they are recovering.
0: Recovering.
1: Yes.
0: And I'm getting any assistance locally, overseas? How are things?
1: Locally, we've received a lot of support from individuals across the country, business places, individual persons, and also outside of Dominica, we have also received support from the international community and organizations. And of course, we are very grateful for all the support that have come in through the Kalinago Council. We know that there are other persons who have gone through other organizations, but to those who have gone through the council, we want to say a special thank you.
0: Okay, excellent. And you are now the Carib Chief, or Kalinago Chief, sorry, for how long now?
1: Since 2024, so it's almost 2 years.
0: Almost years. How has it been as the first female Kalinago Chief? How has it been?
1: It's been quite, I would say, a beautiful journey. I've been learning. It's a learning experience. I learn new things every day. But it's quite fulfilling as well to see that some of the objectives, some of the goals that we have set as a council, we're able to now, in the second year from August last year to now, have been able to implement some of the programs. So to me, that's quite fulfilling. I'm enjoying it, actually. And it's always good when you are in a field that you enjoy, because
0: absolutely,
1: it's less stressful, and then you get to really enjoy your work.
0: Hi, Kalinago Cultural Queen, how are you? Bonjour, Mabrika, Mabrika. Get closer to the mic. Let's we're going to have a wonderful discussion. There's a tete-a-tete. And bring our listeners and viewers. We are live on Q95 Facebook page and social media and YouTube channel. We give them all the necessary information. We're going to delve and we're going to promote the Kalinago people big time today. So how are you, Sakafed? How it is? How
2: well, I must say that, well, everybody know me as Miranda Langley. My name is Miranda Langley, but also my Kalinago name is Ulika Kaba Kaba, which means butterfly.
0: Wow.
2: And, you know.
0: Love this.
2: And, you know, so it's been a challenge. Sometimes I go through some little health issues. Yeah, but
0: as usual, yeah.
2: You know, by the grace of the great spirit, you know, and my family, my friends, my colleagues, you know, whatever, have been giving me the strength and courage to, you know, hold on. And so I always tell them, you know, through my cultural work for the past, you know, 40 years, I do not have that energy like I used to be before, but as a member of the council, I am still, you know,
1: still active,
2: still at it, you know, trying my best to see, you know, how I, you know, what I can do, what I can bring, development, you know, bring a little comfort to our people, mm-hmm. and, you know, and that sort of thing. So I am there, holding on, and working with my chief, mm-hmm. and I

0: cultural part, and then right now I'm a member of the council, so as you say, I'm learning the whole administrative, you know, the whole, you know, area, and you know, trying our best to, you know, bring development and to you know, bring, you know, make our people, you know, see that they live in a healthy balance, in a, you know, in a better situation or it used to be, because I know ancestors or grandparents, they struggled, you know, to be what they are today. So, you know, so we're just there to help and make our generation, our next generation to be a much prosperous, you know, more educated, more whatever. So we're trying our best, and I'm there and holding on the culture as well, you know, strong. So that is the Great Spirit has created me to be who I am today. I always tell, you know, people, sometimes me and my husband will say, I could have been in Canada.
1: Anywhere else.
0: Mm-hmm.
1: But you chose to be here.
0: But I choose to be there. And the Great Spirit will say, and my ancestors say, okay, you have to continue the struggles.
1: Absolutely. Yes. We're going to have a different type of conversation today, where we're going to delve into areas looking at the Kalinago people on a global perspective. How does it feel to be a Kalinago person? And we'll take the chief first. How does it feel in a space 289 square mile gem to be a Kalinago person with the history? How are we, you know, to treat you as the first people? That sort of thing. How does it feel? Mm-hmm. And then we'll ask Mrs. Langley. Let's go with the chief first.
2: For me, it is an absolutely wonderful feeling to be Kalinago, especially to know the history of where the Kalinago people have come from, and having to walk their path, having to experience, you know, the current successes of all the work that the past indigenous people have done, that we can now, I would say, be reaping some of the harvest of their hard work. When we look back at the struggles the Kalinago people have gone through, and when we think of colonization, when we think of the displacement, and even currently when I travel and I interact with other indigenous communities, they too go through similar challenges that like us. And within the Kalinago territory, when I compare Kalinago people to some of these other groups across the Caribbean who have been displaced and no longer have a territory, an organization where they can recognize the tradition, the culture, I feel very special to know that we are the only surviving organization within the Caribbean archipelago, you know, living on a territory and still practicing our cultural traditions. So that's a really, really special feeling for me.
1: What about you, Mrs. Langley?
0: Oh, always proud. Always proud. I'm very proud to be a Kalinago. And I always, wherever I travel, I'm proud of my cultural career. For the old years, I always say that I'm very proud to be a Kalinago, and especially a Kalinago woman, a strong Kalinago woman. And as Chief was saying, that you know, when I always think of what our ancestors go through during colonization, it wasn't easy. It was, you know, I always say we like the children of Israel, you know.
1: I know.
0: And it wasn't easy. I mean, to fight colonization, to fight, you know, and at that time Europe was...
1: Not just to fight, but to survive,
0: to
1: be
0: survive,
1: triumphant, yeah.
0: Still
1: be
0: to
1: here.
0: Survive. We are still here, yes. Yes, so I'm very happy, I'm very proud, and, you know, that is something I always tell my young people, my young Kalinago youth, be proud of who you are. Be proud of who you are, no matter what happened. Always be proud, because our ancestors never give up to slavery.
1: Absolutely.
0: They had rather died.
1: Yes.
0: Than being slaves.
1: To me, this is so remarkable and needs to be respected whenever we mention Dominica.
0: Yeah.
1: You know, the Kalinago

0: People continue to defy whatever challenge and obstacle and continue to be prevalent. Do you feel, Mrs. Langley, that the rest of Dominica is respecting the Kalinago people as they should, or as we should?
1: Well, I know before, you know, again, I would not blame the, you know, sorry, Dominicans, because, you know, after a while, you see the British colonization tried to brainwash, you know, a lot of the Dominican people. But right now, I always say thanks, you know, for technology, that our people, you know, the people are learning now, they learn history, you know, the culture and whatever. So they, you know, we are getting more the appreciation. And I always say that there is more education. We should have more educational program, especially in the schools, with the young people, you know, to teach them the both African history, but also the Kalinago history, and that is how that you, by educating the nation, that, you know, they will be able to appreciate us, the Kalinago people, for the contribution we have done to this beautiful white Kobuli.
0: What about you, Chief? Do you feel respected as a people in the magnitude that we should?
2: There's still room for improvement, but respect can be earned.
0: Yeah.
2: And I believe that's what's happening right now, because we have seen how the Kalinago people on Oahu have progressed.
0: Mm-hmm.
2: I mean, it's not like before. When the colonizers came, we didn't know English, and then we had to learn it in the schools, so we struggled for generations trying to learn that language. And it was very difficult for us, so our performance were not as good in the schools, and we were not able to compete with those who knew the language. But now that most of us have mastered the language, we are now able to perform at the levels that everyone should. So we see a difference in our scholars, people who go away to study. We have Kalinago in almost every profession in Dominica. And they are performing. They are doing extremely well. And I believe they use their talent and their skills to showcase and to prove to Dominicans, hey, I'm as equal as anybody else on this island. Therefore, nobody should look down on me because of where I come from.
0: Yeah.
2: But rather, what I can offer to the whole Dominica or the country on the whole. And I believe that's where we are now, where Kalinago people have that space where they can showcase to the rest of the world their talents, their abilities, and their contributions to the country. And there's a lot of room for improvements, especially in the field of policy development.
0: Yeah.
2: I believe there's a lot more that can be done. I mean, we've been advocating for a World Indigenous Day, a National Day for Indigenous people for a very long time. And to be honest with you, when I attended the budget presentation on Monday, I was looking forward to something like that, because 1 year ago we wrote a letter requesting for National Day for the Indigenous people from the Kalinago Council.
0: Yeah.
2: We also had several meetings with the parliamentary representative. And, you know, I was hoping, and I was really hoping that we were going to have a National Day, you know, maybe.
0: I think it is needed. I think it is something that the rest of Dominica should, with the Kalinago people call for. Also, a Heroes Day, which the Kalinago people would still fall under. You know, the Heroes Day, we have to get a way to elevate our people, to big up our people, especially those who have sacrificed, who have laid the foundation. And
2: that's
0: for
2: right.
0: some reason, we have to really get to that level of understanding and do like the other countries. We see it in Antigua, in Barbados, in Trinidad, in Jamaica. And you can see the results of what's going on globally when people, you know your national heroes, and then the children growing up can learn about their national heroes, learn about themselves and about their history, where they came from.
2: Exactly.
0: And I think the rest of Dominica should, you know, join hands to, you know, continue to appeal for something very important like that. Mm-hmm. But you continue to have the Manioc Festival. And in terms of history, those who have done what the other side of history would know, manioc would be synonymous with the Kaninago indigenous people. Yeah. And you had a festival set up. What's going on with this?
2: Okay, so this activity is actually postponed. We're having most of the activities for the Kaninago Week celebration.
0: For Kaninago Week. When is the Kaninago Week?
2: So it will be celebrated from the 13th to the 19th of September. And there will be activities for each day. However, the Kaninago Council will be focusing on a few major events. And the highlights of our events that we'll be spearheading would be an exposition. So we'll be having an exposition on the 13th to start off the Kaninago Week. And we'll also be having one on the 18th, which will be happening in Roseau on the 18th. To showcase again to persons who may not have been able to come up to the territory, but will also be able to experience some level of Kaninago culture here. And so it will be in Copper. We'll be having foods. We'll be having crafts, arts and crafts. We'll also be having music. So we'll have the cultural performances as well throughout the day. So people get to experience a little bit of Kaninago culture.
0: And that will be taking place between the September 13th and
2: 19th.
0: In terms of preparation for that, how are things progressing? Because we are already in August.
2: Yes, it's progressing very well. Things are all lined up. And we just have to organize. We're meeting with, well, we have an exposition collaborating with Mr. Prevost to have it at the Prevost Cinema. We're hoping that at least we can have many of our vendors outside as well and inside the building. It's going to be a wonderful event.
0: Okay, absolutely.
2: Some
0: historical information about the Manioc Festival. I know Ms. Langley would have been the mastermind behind reviving it. Yeah. Give us some information, Mrs. Langley.
1: Well, that was my brainchild idea when I was elected as a member of the council. And when we sat down and I you know, chief tell us to do our 5-year plan, so I sat down and then I said, okay, the Manioc Festival is something that I really would like to see, you know, developed, but also make it into a festival. Because historically, spiritually, our ancestors used to have the harvest. The cassava was very sacred. It was a sacred plant to them in the ancient days. So when you see during harvest, before the harvest, I'm thinking they would have a special ceremony. And then they would have the harvesting ceremony. They would dance, you know, and they would eat and roast cassava and with fish and, you know, and whatever. So I decided, you know, this is something that I really would like to see, you know. And even after I left, I would like to see it continue because, you know, Manioc is a very special plant. Very special plant.
0: Lots of properties.
1: It is good for cancer, pressure, diabetes. It is good. We use it to do wiku, which is a traditional drink. And this traditional drink, which we call the wiku, our ancestors, they used to use it. They used to drink, they used to have a drink before they go to war. You know, that it would give them that pep. That warrior style. So, and also it...
0: In the festival, will that drink be available?
1: Yes.
0: What's the name of it again? Wiku?
1: Wiku.
0: Okay.
1: Wiku.
0: Made of cassava.
1: Made of the cassava juice. Cassava. Yeah. And also the Manioc, when you extract the foreign from it also, the Manioc, they would also use it, our ancestors would use it, like when a girl is having her first period, they would take that first child, they would take that mayok, and they would bathe the child, bathe the girl before her first period, or when she had her first period. Or just like the young boys, the Kalinago boys, when they go through their puberty, to be going up to manhood.
0: From one stage to the next.
1: Yes, they would use that as a herbal bath, like a blessing. So you see,
0: so manioc not just you know, edible. It's spiritual. It's you know, something very important.
1: Very important.
0: Integral.
1: Yes, integral.
0: Integral. And I think when is World Indigenous Day, Chief?
2: Sunday. It's on Sunday.
0: Sunday
2: the
0: 9th,
2: yes.
0: Sunday
2: 9th?
0: Yeah. This coming Sunday?
2: This Sunday.
0: So what is taking place in the Kalinago territory? How is it being observed?
2: Well, for World Indigenous Day, the minister will be having recognition of all the midwives.
0: All the Kalinago midwives.
2: Yes, all the Kalinago midwives, both those present and those who have passed on. Additionally, we'll be both releasing statements on that day.
0: Okay, that's coming Sunday.
2: Yeah.
0: I mean, we all know of there are hundreds of millions of indigenous people across the world. How can the indigenous people market these activities globally? As an ambassador, I'm cultural ambassador also. I would love to see during Kalinago Week here. Is it celebrated the same time all over the world? I mean, during our Kalinago Week, you know, people from all over. It's like how they say the World Creole Music Festival is bringing in, you know, people from all over. It would be a major milestone for the Kalinago people here because of the history. If we could collectively get indigenous people from all over, because we know it is significant. It is significant to our history, and possibly then maybe our Dominicans would understand the value of and the importance of the Kalinago people and the part they play. How can we get the message globally, Chief?
2: Well, for the past 2 years or so, I've been doing a lot of networking. So during my travels, I've had opportunities to meet many indigenous groups, but additionally, a lot of donors would be interested in cultural exchanges. This year, we've had a donor who is willing to sponsor a group from the Caribbean. So we will be having a group from Suriname visit us, and possibly two of the chiefs, because as you know, in Suriname is a large area. They have 15 chiefs. Most of them are women though. So I was quite surprised actually when I was introduced to the group, because when I became the chief, it felt like, you know, it was something unique, but other countries have been doing it, and it will be good to have one of them also visit. So hopefully we're gonna have two of the chiefs and then a cultural group from Suriname to come. The idea would be to have an exchange, so we're looking at them showing our population how to do either the hammocks or the pottery, because we have lost some of that. And then they could also learn from us how to do a basket weaving or some of the things that we do that they don't know too much about. So that's the whole idea. And it's my vision to have more groups come to the territory. Last year we had a small group from St. Vincent, but as you know, St. Vincent is not a very organized group. But Suriname is as organized as we are. And so we're hoping that they will be able to share more of the culture, the traditions, the spirituality aspect to our Dominican population. So I'm looking forward to them being here. Additionally, we are having a group from Guadeloupe. As you know, Guadeloupe is not, they don't have an organized group as well, but there's a very active Kalinago association there. And the French islands, Guadeloupe and Martinique, they appreciate the Kalinago culture very, very much.
0: History.
2: Yes.
0: As a matter of fact, you were supposed to be at some function with myself and his wife is from Crayfish River. I cannot recall her name presently, but at that time, community in where the Kalinago used to be in Guadeloupe. Mm-hmm. And I was just amazed at how they respect, you know, the importance. The importance and the value that was placed on the Kalinago history, and you know, and they don't have what we have. Because according to what they said, a lot of their Kalinagos came to Dominica because they were given the worst places in Guadeloupe to live, trying to see if they could get them died out, you know, killed, you know, what do you call it, demolished the entire Kalinago. So a lot of the Kalinagos from Guadeloupe fled to Dominica, so you may have that connection. But the most important thing is they now know better, and the value that was placed on the Kalinago people and the indigenous, you know, it is just remarkable. I'm just so amazed. How many of the rituals from your ancestors that are still being kept today? Are there many? Because I believe in a massive tourism campaign where people, for instance, can come and get a Kalinago name. You know, bathing the, how many people would possibly, if we market this thing properly, people could come and get the in the river bath, or you know, the with the like a river bath and so on and so on, and getting your name, and you know, I think this is unique. Is there where people can come and get passports, they can come and get a name, a Kalinago name, why not? That is the kind of level I feel we should raise. But how many of the rituals from your ancestors that you still practice today?
2: I believe we still do many of the practices. I mean, we have the smoke ceremony, the naming ceremony, the spiritual baths.
1: Wedding ceremony.
2: Yeah.
0: Let us break it down a little, man. Let us understand. Just hearing it, I feel it like it's a history book I read. I want to feel it. I want to experience it. That's why we have you here.
1: So all right.
0: Go over the various ceremonies for us and make us know what it is about. Uh-huh. Yes. Okay, Mrs. Langley.
1: Well, my husband, who is Jared Langley, better known as Mabrika, he's the shaman. Actually, his family came from the lineage of shamans, of medicine people, medicine family. So from generation to generation, so he's a part of that lineage of shaman, medicine people.
0: So herbal.
1: Yes. So he's giving baths, and there are different types of baths. Mm-hmm. You know, there are different, he gives different, we do different types of bath, and together for group two. So sometimes we do
0: baths such as
1: herbal medicines.
0: No, but then in terms of to remove
1: spirits, different negative energy.
0: Negative energy.
1: Yeah,
0: that is the kind of thing I want to hear, man.
1: Tired, you're feeling fatigued.
0: Yeah, right.
1: Know,
0: people feeling to just rejuvenate, they can have a bath, you know, that sort of thing.
1: Right. So he have been doing that at the Baranaute. If people want their Kalinago name, they can, you know, contact us or him.
0: To get a Kalinago name, you have to pay for it or something like this? Or make a contribution?
1: You have to make a contribution. Yes, you have.
0: And then names become, you know, legitimate names?
1: Yes, name? Yes. Because right now, when you get your name, and you want to go by the lawyer, you can pay a lawyer. And then you know,
0: and do they have laws in Dominica to verify that this is okay?
1: Yes,
0: and this is authentic.
1: You have right.
0: Okay, great. Okay,
2: yes, so usually if you need to use an indigenous name and you're not from the territory, then you would just write to the council. And then we give them permission. So once it comes from us, then
0: it's legitimate.
2: You have the permission.
0: Perfect. Yeah. Okay, so your husband, Jared Langley.
1: Yes.
0: He's an elder, Kalinago elder.
1: He's an elder.
0: Giving baths.
1: He gives baths, So he learned from his grandparents.
0: Okay.
1: His great grandparents, as I say, family came from him.
0: He's one of those that is
1: who
0: always
1: does
0: on
1: the
0: Kalinago word of the day.
1: The
0: that's my partner, man.
1: Yes.
0: My partner, he was. I think I saw him praying by the day wash.
1: Yeah.
0: Okay. Yes.
1: So most every time people would call him now for Guadeloupe, Martinique,
0: for baths
1: everywhere now.
0: People in Dominica normally call for baths.
1: Yes.
0: If they're going for some difficulty or challenge.
1: Yes.
0: If they need money also.
1: Anything.
0: if you have a good boil, whatever, you know, and you cannot.
1: You come to the shaman, you have a bath.
0: But I think this, I think this is excellent, you know.
1: Yes.
0: You see this, I think this is a massive energy. Tourism, you know, thing. I mean, chief, this, people can come from all over for this. Yeah. Because you see, one of the things is the authenticity of it. You know, it is real, and it is the legacy of the ancestors. And the most important thing is they survived. So you have the living legacy and the continuation of that. And I think the live baths, that should, you know. And these are the kind of things I believe the Discover Dominic Authority should assist the Kalinago people in evangelizing, getting out there, because this is unique.
2: Yeah.
0: This is unique. You can't get that in Antigua. You can't get that in St. Lucia. You can't get that, you know, anywhere.
1: Yeah.
0: You can get that in Dominica, in the Kalinago territory. You're feeling fatigued. You're feeling stressed out. You're going through a hard time. Come and get a bath in the Kalinago territory. Most likely there are properties where people can overnight and that sort of thing.
2: Yes. Actually, we the council, we have been working for the past year on a particular project to do with herbal medicine.
0: Perfect.
2: And herbal traditions. So we are working on 3 herbal gardens within the territory.
0: Let's talk about that, but we have to go back to our rituals.
2: Yeah.
0: Tell us about the herbal, because this is...
2: As you mentioned the baths,
0: Tell
2: you
0: us
2: know?
0: About that.
2: So one of the gardens will be focusing mainly on teas. The second one will be focusing on baths. And the third one will be focusing on actually getting the packages for the medical problems that people have.
0: Right.
2: And you're talking about the ritual baths, which is part of it. But remember, besides the ritual baths, you also have medical conditions that you can treat through baths as well. Because your skin is also part of entry for medicine. It's our largest organ on our body. And it absorbs some of it. So if you put herbs in a bath, then the medicine goes through your skin and into your body, and you can get healing through it.
0: Perfect.
2: So we are incorporating tradition, but also some of the practical medicine as well with it. So people will get top class service.
0: Yeah.
2: There will be an area where people would be able to sleep.
0: I love this.
2: Beautiful view.
0: You want to come on? You want to come on or what? I love this. I really love this.
2: Calming place. And it's going to be beautiful. So we'll start showcasing some of the gardens later on this year through video and through promotion.
0: Well, this is excellent, man. I really I'm excited about this. Yeah. So some of the other rituals that we dealt with, the baths, anything spiritual, we know the Kalinago used to believe in their spirits.
1: Yes.
0: Any of those spirituality, all you continue to observe? Anything spiritual, all you continue to observe?
1: Yes. For example, the full moon.
0: Full moon means what to the Kalinago people?
1: Oh, the full moon is very special.
0: It's a very special time when
1: there's full moon.
0: Mm-hmm.
1: That's when the energy of the you know, the planet and the atmosphere and the earth and moon and whatever.
0: And then
1: the moon is very, very the moon, especially our ancestors, they would really, I wouldn't say adore, but they would think, because the moon, it relates to women.
0: Okay.
1: You know, it is a very time when the moon is full, and then they always say, if you make a child when it's full moon, the child is going to go, you know, come with a big face like the moon. So yes, and also because our ancestors would say, okay, our grandparents would take baths after the full moon. 1 day, 2 days, 3 days after the full moon.
0: To take baths. Different baths.
1: For the energy. Yes.
0: For the energy, so that during the month it can be...
1: Yes. And also...
0: And this is going on as we speak. This is continuing as we speak. Okay.
1: Yes. That has been always secret, you know. Some of our people, they wouldn't do it public, but they do it.
0: They continue to do it.
1: Yes. And then also planting. Mm-hmm. Planting, very important.
0: At certain times of the month.
1: Yes, yes.
0: At what times is good for the Kalinago people?
1: Planting, you would plant 2 days, 3 days going up. Going or up, you plant, or would do planting 2 days, 3 days after the moon. Yes, planting, yes. Mm-hmm. And another
2: depends
1: thing,
2: on the type of crop. So if crops, you have root different or type, top, yes. It's different.
1: Another thing they would, another thing that is part of our tradition is cutting of wood.
2: Mm-hmm.
1: Cutting off. We have to build a new building.

0: Then yeah. they will tell you, uni pu coupe bois, coupe bois, lalin, bon lalin.
1: At a certain time.
0: Certain time. Because if you cut the wood in bad morning, that wood is going to rotten.
1: Wow.
0: You're going to get wood ants.
1: And you have seen this in life.
0: Oh, yes.
1: And you have still continued the canoe, because I know a gentleman I interviewed some time ago.
0: Right, it's just like our canoe builders, they go according to the moon.
1: According to the moon again.
0: They cut the gourmet tree according to the moon.
1: To the moon.
0: Yes, they wouldn't just go and cut. They go and cut.
1: Anytime.
0: No. They would go according to the moon.
1: You know?
0: Yeah.
1: This is fantastic. Chief, you know, are you perceiving during your tenure to see the Kalinago people of Dominica as positioning as the mecca of indigenous peoples in the Caribbean?
0: Mm-hmm.
1: I mean, not just saying it, but the name and how they're promoting it and pushing it, and people can know. Yes, I still feel we are too confined in just Dominica.
2: I tend to disagree with you, though.
1: Okay.
2: Because for the past year, like I said, I've been traveling a lot. Mm-hmm. I've been meeting a lot of people or the indigenous groups. And one of the things they tell me is that, you know, because they know we're one of the most organized groups in the Caribbean. And they're like, when you speak for indigenous people, you speak for every one of us, because
1: Perfect.
2: Some of us don't have representation. So I always keep that in mind wherever I go.
1: Yeah.
2: And what I see now happening is... a lot of the Caribbean countries are beginning to realize how important it is to honor the Kalinago people or indigenous people on the whole, because we also have the Tainos.
1: Mm-hmm.
2: And they try to engage us and involve us in more of the activities.
1: Next
2: few weeks, St. Kitts invited me recently to attend one of the ceremonies where they'll be also commemorating one of their former chiefs who was also assassinated at Bloody Point. And they're all, I'm hoping that we can finalize it, but they're offering to give us a space in St. Kitts to sell our crafts. So
1: this is fantastic.
2: Yeah, so we are.
1: But as I was more or less referring to the local perception, you know, the Dominican perception, like we still feel this is a liquor thing or some people. But I'm looking at the kind of people global, man. I'm thinking, you know, out of the box, global. In terms of succession, younger people being integrated into the culture to continue what's taking place, how has that been going?
2: Very, very well. And I'm hoping that we can take it up a notch higher through the representation we have at Parliament, because it would be very critical for our youth to have something compulsory at the schools. Miranda have been doing quite a bit of work for the past 2 years, being in the schools, teaching the dances, the language, you know, the drumming. We just got some drums. I think the guy's waiting for me outside. Some drums to teach our children how to do the drumming, etc. But we need it to be more organized, and we need to have a greater say in how it's done in the schools. And it's very important that we are able to get our curriculum to adopt it as part of the national strategy for education, especially within the Kalinago territory, but also maybe generally across Dominica, because like you're saying, some people still don't know much of the Kalinago history.
1: Do we have, I mean, as we speak, Kalinago history taught in Dominican schools as we speak?
2: Maybe a few of
1: a
2: the
1: few
2: schools.
1: Of the schools. It's not compulsory.
2: It's not
1: compulsory.
2: Not. I think it's still the, moved at one time. They do basic social studies.
1: The old time colonial written books or the new generation Kalinago? Because I mean, we know we have two histories. We have the Carib and the Arawak history, and we now know of the Kalinago. It's two different concepts, two different history, two different realization. And it would be important not to to be balanced, because the myth of what we were taught, what I was taught going to school, is totally different from what I now know. So then the new generation should be taught at least the most relevant aspect of our history, and not what the colonizers wanted us to believe about our Kalinago people. So I think this is very important, and I think we should get a way, you know, to get these schools to make our students, that's compulsory in our students to learn Kalinago history. I think it's very important. In terms of the language itself, I know, well, we know that we have the Kalinago word of the day. Is there any work being done presently to resuscitate the language as a language itself?
2: I would say yes. We have connected with an NGO who is actually going to have a professional here to help us revamp the words. Right. Because I know it was done in New Zealand. New Zealand had lost almost everything, all the language, everything, and they were able to. Now, they are now having the Maori language in New Zealand schools. So it means it can be done here. So I'm really looking forward to having implementation of that project to be able to have fluent sentences that we can teach our children at the schools. We have basic books. We have a few indigenous language books currently. There's an indigenous young man who submitted a book to me that I would have to review and, of course, see and compare it to what we know to see how reliable it is. But yes, we have, we're working on it. We have an organization who has, who is willing to fund the project and to make sure it happens.
1: What is the relationship between the council and the ministry of responsible for Kalinago affairs?
2: Professionally, I would say we have a cordial relationship. I would hope that it would be better because, I mean, we all have the same objectives and same goal, I would believe, for our community. But again, politics is always politics. So sometimes you may represent a party as opposed to your
1: community. Is it as tribal as out of Dominica? I mean, in out of Dominica, it is pretty tribal. You only think of what your party says and you only believe in what your party says and not in balance of what is right or what is wrong. What is the situation in the Kalinago territory?
2: I believe there are common grounds. There are common grounds, but there are also some very critical issues that we don't agree on. For example, the Desbranches case.
1: Yes.
2: I believe that's a critical issue for the Kalinago people, especially with the massive concern that the community had. And the representation from on top wasn't what the people expected. And that, I think, created the tension a bit because we are not giving up on the Desbranches.
1: Yeah, but what is the council's position on the Desbranches situation as we speak?
2: Well, we want the work to stop because it's affecting the river. I can tell you that recently we had a ceremony there and the river was completely dirty. It's not going to survive any of the work happening up there. People say, okay, after a few years, the river is going to replenish itself. It's going to, the forest is going to grow back. It's going to get back to normal. With the work that's happening up there, that's not going to happen. And you're talking about a river that people have been using every day. I mean, literally using it to bathe, to wash, to cook, to
0: socialize,
2: to do business. You know, so it's a very critical river that we're not willing to give up. So on that matter, I feel that we didn't get proper representation from that level of parliament. But on other issues like Kalinago Week, community work within the community itself, we work pretty well.
1: How is employment in the Kalinago territory? I know you're self-sufficient. Most of the people do what they do to survive, but how is the economy in the Kalinago territory?
2: We still have to make a lot of progress when it comes to employment. There are a lot of young people still off jobs. I mean, majority of our people are on the NEP program. I see NEP as a temporary job for all professionals. I believe that they should transit into something more permanent where they can get better pay and they can create a better livelihood for themselves. Because You know, we are limited in terms of going to the bank and being able to take large loans. So,
1: will we ever see a necessary implementation or legislation be revisited to amend this present situation and make it more friendly for the Kano Nago territory? Will we ever see that?
2: I believe we will.
1: Mm-hmm. Yeah. Is your present tenure heading towards that direction?
2: Yes. These are some of the things I'm pushing for. I'm getting a lot of legal advice.
1: Mm-hmm.
2: And I have a legal support team working with me to ensure that some of the things that we need, I wouldn't say want, but need for the territory, is implemented within time. And I'm hoping that I can do it before the 5 years up.
1: We are opening the lines now in case you want to touch base with the Kano Nago chief, ask any questions, or you need some clarifications. World Indigenous Day is on Sunday coming. There's the Manioc Festival. There's the Kano Nago Week coming up. We also have Amanda Langley, the cultural queen of the Kano Nago territory with us. Sports tourism is also massive in the Kano Nago territory. Quite a bit of... How many Kano Nago sons are on the Dominica cricket team now?
2: Oh, many.
1: I know. And you are even the queen, the former queen is also on the, yes. I think, the volleyball.
2: Yeah.
1: But sports tourism is also a massive thing in the Kano Nago territory. Tell us about that.
3: You
1: want
3: to talk about it?
2: So we do have a lot of our young people actively engaged in sports, and it's not only volleyball or athletics. We have cricket.
1: Yes.
2: We have rounders. I believe we are all rounder when it comes to sports. We are very proud of our young people who are engaged in sports. I believe it keeps them off the streets as well, because we know drug abuse and alcohol abuse is an issue that we're trying to combat. But having a positive mindset, sports help people to be more ambitious.
1: Yes, that's what you thought a while, Chief. Good morning to you. The Kano Nago chief and the cultural elder is in the building. Good morning to you, Creole Heartbeat. Hello, good morning.
4: Hello, good morning.
1: Good morning.
4: Yes, I'm listening. Thanks for the work that what's taking place right now. I would like to get in touch with Miss Miranda Langlen.
1: Okay, no problem.
4: My name is Avanel Samuel.
1: Avanel Samuel.
4: If you can send her number for me, please. You might.
1: And how would she get in? How would she get in touch with you? You want to leave your number for her?
4: I see my number on the chat there right now.
1: We do not have caller ID at Q95. If you can give us your number, so she can get in touch with you after the program.
4: Okay, all right. So we'll pick up. It's very interesting. I listen in.
1: Thank you very much. Are you leaving your number, or how is she going to reach you?
4: My number is, but I send it on the chat.
1: On Q95 Facebook page or YouTube channel, which one?
4: Q95.
1: Okay, we will try to get it for her. But no problem, I was just giving you the opportunity to give it to her.
4: Okay, you can call us, but you don't have Facebook, right? Facebook?
1: Well, she's here. If you give me the number, she will hear and she will call you right after the program or sometime later.
4: Okay. Interesting topic.
1: Yeah, thank you very much.
4: Okay, I'm a consultant, you know what it is.
1: Okay, thank you very much, my dear, and it's good to know that.
4: Okay,
1: we are in with the Kano Nago chief, Annette Sanford, and also we are in with Amanda Langley. She is the cultural queen of the Kano Nago territory. Any questions, you could ask them. You could call us at 449-3095, 449-3096, 449-3097, 616-4257 if you want to reach them live. Sports tourism, we want the sports tourism, Chief, and the young people being engaged.
2: Yes. So that is becoming major for us. Annually, we had the KPL Games, Kano Nago Premier League. Next weekend, we'll be having a team from St. Lucia. We'll be at the Jolly John's and being organized by another young man from Bataka. So that's going to be huge as well. We're encouraging everybody to come and support. So we are finding ways to engage the other Caribbean countries, as well as to get our young people connect with other sports enthusiasts across the Caribbean.
1: Just going back to the Manioc and the Manioc Festival and the historical connection, and how important it is. Let's take this. We'll get back to the Manioc connection. Good morning to you, Creole Heartbeat, for the Carib Chief, or the Kalinago Chief, and the Kalinago Queen. Good morning.
5: Yeah, good morning, Brother Warren. Good morning to the Chief, and good morning to Solange.
2: Good morning.
1: Good morning. Good morning.
5: Good morning. You know, I'm happy for this program. I've been hearing about this Lange sister for a while. She's a trove man of knowledge, you know, and the tradition.
1: Yes.
5: The library on the reserve, you know what I'm saying?
1: Yes.
5: In the library, that has to be one of your missions. We need a library.
1: Yes, we need a library, yes.
5: This wealth of, you know, vibe there, it has to be, you know what I mean? It's amazing. Good work, and I applaud the challenge of leadership in the Carina.
1: Yeah, man.
5: God bless.
1: Yeah, thanks a lot, my friend and my brother. Good morning to you, Creole Heartbeat. Good morning.
6: Yeah, good morning, Noetic.
1: Good morning.
6: Morning to the Chief and Mrs.
1: Mrs. Langley, yes.
0: Good morning.
6: Good morning. I just really want to compliment the Chief, you know, on her stance. She's very balanced. She's willing to work with the government people.
1: Mm-hmm.
6: But I also like the way she puts her foot down when it comes to them respecting the office of the Chief.
1: Yeah.
6: I really appreciate her stance on that. And I wish all the success there, Wadik, to the people of the Kalinago territory.
1: I agree. I endorsed your comment, my friend, and take care of yourself. Very positive comments. You could call us if you have any question or you want commendations. I mean, the Chief is only the first female Kalinago Chief. Is there a special name? Is it still Chief? Chief is feminine also?
2: Well, that's what it is in the
1: Kalinago
2: act.
1: Chief, in the act. Oh, is it? So we're going to
2: say
1: the act.
2: Ubutu in Kalinago language.
1: Ubutu would mean the female person at the head.
2: Or
1: the female chief.
2: General for chief.
1: That's the Kalinago name for chief.
0: For Kalinago.
1: Okay, perfect. Mm-hmm. Thinking of, in terms of economics down the line, I'm thinking of cassava being, you know, at the helm of the economic viability for the Kalinago territory. Something struck me, a major plantation of cassava. You know, and I spoke to Sister Nat several months ago, and she mentioned that the Kalinago flour, the cassava flour, is possibly the best flour in the world.
0: Mm-hmm.
1: And I'm thinking of a major plantation, a manioc cassava plantation in the Kalinago territory, to do everything cassava, from bread to flour to what is he drink? What is he? We'll get back to that in a while. Good morning to you, Creole Admit.
7: Good morning, Ambassador Wadix.
1: Good morning to you,
7: this is,
1: sir.
7: Christine Gregoire.
1: Hi, my friend and brother. Blessings.
7: I'm very happy that I could get through. I first of all, congratulations to Chief Annette Sanford and cultural elder Miranda.
1: Miranda, yes. Langley. That's Crispin Greg was speaking. Yeah.
7: And Wadix, you kept asking the Chief and Miranda about the tourism potential of the Kalinago people. Let me say that the Kalinago people, they link us to 93 countries in the world. Mm-hmm. There are 93 countries of indigenous people. Of course, Dominica is one of them. And so they're directly connected to the indigenous people of the world. And then when you think of the Americas, almost every single country in the Americas have indigenous people.
0: Mm-hmm.
7: And then when you think of United States and Canada, that's a large population. So in terms of tourism, I think that the Kalinago people haven't even begun to touch tourism, except for their craft, which is well known for centuries. But that the Kalinago people can bring a lot of tourists to Dominica. And one of the things just the indigenous people who could visit Dominica, and they're lucky to be located close to the airport.
8: Perfect.
7: So they can build the tourism in the Kalinago territory. And I, you know, it was an honor to have worked with them over the years. I've been working with them since the 1980s and continue to work with them. And I think the chief has been quite visionary. And the one thing I would like to happen in Dominica is for the larger Dominica population to acknowledge that they have Kalinago blood as well.
8: Yes.
7: So,
8: oh, yes.
7: Thank yes. you very much.
1: Thank you very much, caller. Very important caller from former ambassador to the UN and from Dominica. Yes, we all do have Kalinago blood, you know, somewhere along the line. And then you see, that is why I believe the level of respect should be given. And you know, in we're talking about to be the most resilient country, and here is the epitome of resilience. Mm-hmm. The Kalinago people is resilient.
0: Exactly.
1: When you're talking resilient, the first thing that should come out from any one of us mouths is the Kalinago people. Mm-hmm. They have defied, you know, history, slavery, colonialism, and I just don't believe we understand how important. And we're talking about the rest of us, eh? Not the Kalinago people. I believe, you know, the rest of us, Dominica, I don't think we understand how important it is. And I like the call a while ago talking about that huge potential.
0: Mm-hmm.
1: I believe the Kalinago people should be at the front of our massive campaign, you know, within the indigenous people. And the last call I just mentioned, the millions of people that just around us on the same continent.
0: Mm-hmm.
1: With us, that we should be, but then, like I say, the marketing. You know, we have a marketing arm of Dominica. They should be cognizant. They should be in sync with understanding how important this could be for Dominica. And let us get this thing out, man, because this is what God gave us, you
0: mm-hmm.
1: know. This didn't come by accident. This is what the Heavenly Father gave to mm-hmm. us, and we have it, and we should be able to utilize it.
0: Mm-hmm.
1: To make our lives better, make the lives of the Kalinago people better. I can, you know, if this can be done, let's try to imagine how wealthy the people in the Kalinago territory could be, and by extension, the other communities, you know, and by extension, Dominica. So back to the cassava, you know, a massive cassava plantation where we produce all types of, mm-hmm. you know, cassava, biscuit, bread, and you would know all the various things that can be made,
0: mm-hmm.
1: Mrs. Langley, from cassava,
0: mm-hmm.
1: so that we can have something. Dominica can be way up there in something none of the other small Caribbean islands have, you know.
2: Yeah.
1: This is something major. What's your opinion on this, Chief?
2: Yes, so before I speak to the cassava, I just want to say good morning to Mr. Gregoire.
1: Mm.
2: I know he said he has worked for years with the Kalinago territory, but he is still actually working
1: yeah.
2: with us. So I want to commend him for that and thank him for his dedication. Leading to the cassava, he connected us to one of the largest indigenous funders across the world, the Pawanka Group.
1: Mm.
2: So they awarded us some funding to...
1: Perfect.
2: To start planting cassava within the territory.
1: Perfect.
2: When we came in as a council, it was very difficult to get farms with cassava.
1: Mm-hmm,
2: imagine talking to one of the local cassava bakeries. The girl said that they have to buy cassava out of the territory, and I found that was that was a little ridiculous.
1: Man.
2: So in mm-hmm. connecting through Mr. Gregoire, we were able to get this funding. And right now, we mm-hmm. have more than 25 acres of cassava
1: Perfect.
2: Within the territory mm-hmm. Growing. So within the next few months, we're going to have a lot of cassava available.
0: Yeah.
2: And we are also empowering one of the cassava bakeries to get them the equipment that they need to produce more. So we're looking again at the
1: yeah.
2: flour, the cereal, and doing all the products
0: mm-hmm.
2: with
0: mm-hmm.
2: the cassava that we'll be harvesting.
0: Mm-hmm.
2: So yes, we are on it.
1: Amira, I almost called you by your first name. Mrs. Langley, you would know some of the health properties of cassava. Possibly you could share with our with our listeners and viewers, because this is very important. It's not just that's why I believe somewhere along the line this is a major economic driver for us, and the Kalinago people is there that we should, you know, maximize for the benefit of all of us in Dominica who have Kalinago blood. So some of the properties, Mrs. Langley, let's just educate ourselves.
0: Well, of course, as you said, the nutritional facts of the cassava. Cassava is a nutritional tumor. It is grown in tropical region of America, Africa, and Asia. Traditionally, it is cooked with potato prepared and used as bread and foreign and, you know, staple food diet of many in the food world country. And, of course, cassava contains more protein than yam, potato, plantain. It is rich in source of complex of, you know, starches containing gluten-free, and it is also suggested high in dietary fiber and fat in and other low in sodium, and you know all those, you know, cassava is so nutritious, and as I was saying, it's very good for diabetes. It is good for high blood pressure. It is good for cancer, you know. So cassava has a lot of nutrition facts, a lot of nutrition way of it. And it is natural. It is, you know, you don't put chemical, you know, like on like the we have the modern flour now. We're like now, you know, our people are eating so many flour, white flour, white bread.
1: Yeah.
0: And that is what is causing so many diabetes and hypertension and, you know. But cassava...
1: Non-communicable diseases.
0: And if you eat cassava every day, you're healthy.
1: Good morning. More calls for the Carib Chief or the Kalinago. Why I keep saying the Kalinago Chief. Good morning. Good morning.
8: I was wondering if they could throw a little light on the money that was given to them from Venezuela. What has been going on with that?
1: Okay. Caller, I'm not sure if you... just repeat your question, caller. We got sidetracked a while ago. Just repeat your question.
8: Chavez gave the territory $10 million.
1: $10 million, okay. And you wanted to...
8: I was wondering if they can throw a little light as to what happened that morning.
1: Okay, thank you very much. I'm not sure if you want to respond to that. Kalinago Chief?
2: Well, I believe that question will have to be addressed to the Prime Minister. Because
1: The money didn't reach you directly.
2: No. The government of Venezuela, I understand, some time ago, gave to the Kalinago people $10 million to start a financial institution within the territory. And this was a proposal that was written by the Kalinago people and handed to the government. They were successful. They got through with the funds, but, I heard that it's been said that the Kalinago people were not able to use the funds wisely at the time. So the appropriate leadership decided to use it in their appropriate ways, I guess.
1: So it's not available as we speak?
2: No.
1: Okay. All right. More calls coming for the Kalinago Chief and the Kalinago Elder. Good morning to you. Good morning, Creole Habit. Hello. Okay, not quite ready for us. And as we continue, this is strange. But your vision, you continue to, you know, your first of all, your short-term and long-term vision for the territory.
2: Beautiful.
1: Yes, the Kalinago Chief.
2: Okay, my vision for the territory really is to see our community as a sustainable community. With economic activities for youth, our community members, and for us to be able to self-determine our future, our activities that happens within our territory. Currently, we are still not in a position to manage many of our own affairs, but we do have the human resource, I believe, to get there. And so I'm hoping that one day we'll be able to get to the point where we have our banks, we have our supermarkets, our stores, and we have young people managing those different activities. We also have our curriculum adopted to have the Kalinago traditions and culture be taught to our young people. Mm-hmm. And generally for more cultural exchanges across mm-hmm. the Caribbean, we visit other communities visit us mm-hmm. and have that, you know, brotherhood and sisterhood across the region as it relates to indigenous people. That's what I feel that the territory should head to.

0: Hello, good morning. Okay, the caller is not ready, quite ready for us, so you could call back. Some time ago, you mentioned, or the council mentioned, something about the levy for the entrance to the Kalinago territory. What is the update on this? And if you wish, give us some more information.
1: Okay, so I don't want to say that we initiated it, because that has been a discussion with majority of all the former chiefs who have passed before me about creating the territory into an area where not anyone would be able to come in freely. Not because we don't want people to come in, but because over the years there are people who have come in, made it their home, and it's now very difficult that indigenous people reproducing, making children, are unable to have that. Remember, we have a small space, a land space, and then these lands are being passed on traditionally. Mm-hmm. It's been inherited by family members. And if it's an open space where people can come in and crash, I would say, there's a word they use for it when you are staying on a piece of land for a long time.
0: I know.
1: Squat. Yes, and then eventually, according to the laws of the territory, if you are there for more than 12 years, then
0: it becomes yours.
1: It becomes, yeah. Mm. So we have to find ways to be able to protect the lands. Not because we do not want visitors to come, but because these lands have to be passed on to indigenous children and generations.
0: So when you talk about coming, you're talking about to stay or visiting, which ones? Or is there a difference between coming through, visiting, or coming to stay?
1: Well, you have to implement procedures and policies to be able to guide entry. Mm-hmm. And just being able to guide entry into the territory would determine how long someone stays, or how long they can stay, or how long they can.
0: If someone would have someone they are interested in sentimentally that invites them over, mm-hmm. they would need permission from. I mean, if that is implemented, they would then need permission for that. If, for instance, someone has a girlfriend in the Kalinago territory, and they leave out of the territory and they want to visit their girlfriend, what would be the requirements?
1: Well, the idea is to have it digitized, so people can apply online, they send it in, you get a QR code, you come in, you show your code, you pass it through the system, then you are able to walk through. It will be made in a way where it will be easy, but at the same time, there will be general laws that govern how long you stay, and if you want an extension, then you can get it. The thing is, the territory may be just 3,700 acres, but the governance of the territory should be able to know what is happening within the community. And sometimes we have people come in, we don't know who they are, we don't know the purpose of them being there. We've had a lot of our practices. For example, people come in, they do videos, they document some of our traditions or culture, they go with it, and they reproduce it. We don't know anything about it, and then we see it online, we see it somewhere, and we have absolutely no idea what's happening. So we have to safeguard against those kinds of things, and in order to do that, there must be some way to
0: some,
1: be able
0: some
1: to
0: some level
1: that.
0: Of control.
1: Yes.
0: What are the feedbacks that you have been getting from all the Dominican nationals?
1: The feedback has been, I would say, very negative, but I believe they don't quite understand the reason behind it. Within our community itself, everybody understands the importance of doing it. But the general public see it as maybe a barrier. It's not a barrier. We're not telling you do not come. We're just saying, let us know that you're within the territory. So there's some form of documentation as well as data collection. So we'd be able now to say, okay, we had 100 visitors for the year. Most of the visitors went to visit the L'Escalier Tetchien. So maybe we can upgrade the L'Escalier Tetchien. So it will also help us with data collection.
0: But as we speak, in other

0: tourism sites in Dominica, the national doesn't pay anything. You know, it's the more the visitor or the person who comes from out of Dominica who normally pays a fee. Now, that fee you're referring to would qualify for the nationals to pay or non-nationals or everybody visiting the Cardenago territory.
1: We're thinking mostly of non-nationals. If you're a national and you're passing through, then you could get a pass, you're passing through.
0: Okay.
1: But non-nationals coming in, that's the focus. So currently we do have some of these being these programs initiated. For example, people coming in to do research, they write to us. They ask us for permission to do the research, and then we would have to respond and give them a document saying, yes, you have the authority to come into the territory to do the research. Some groups, respectable groups, they also write to us for permission to do videography, or if they're coming to do any form of documentation within the territory, they need our consent, and it aligns with the United Nations Declarations on the Rights of Indigenous People. You have to get consent to do various activities as long as it pertains to getting information from the indigenous people, implementing programs within the territory. It's part of what needs to be done.
0: Okay, let's take the final caller for the Cardenago chief and the Cardenago elder. Good morning to you, Creole Adbit. Hello, bonjour. Okay, because I'm portable, telephone, la, paka, machine, apuza, pani, po problem. But we didn't get the caller. We caller can still call. Yes, I'm in a minute or two. You can, because we're just going to try to wind up. What are the young people in the Cardenago engaged in, let's say, during the summer? I mean, during the school, they go to school, but let's say traditions. What they could pass on, what the elderly is passing on during the summer, what's taking place during the summer for the children in the Cardenago territory?
2: There is different school program, traditional school program. I know right now the Salivia School, the Sineco School, they're having a program, a summer school program. And you know,
0: is it the same summer school back to mathematics and what's the difference?
2: No, it's traditional.
0: Traditional summer school.
2: Traditional
0: perfect.
2: Summer school,
0: yeah.
2: Yes. And also there is also they do visits
0: to various areas.
2: Yes. Yes. Like nature walks. You know, visiting sites. You know, they go right now. They go to the river, you know, they go to the forest, you know, they go to the sea, you know, they engage themselves in those, you know, natural, you know, traditional games and whatever. So,
0: because the continuity, the sustainability of the traditions is very important, and we must look at the youth, the young people, to, you know, move on to the next level. I'm also very concerned about literature, library information, authentic 2 days information about the Cardenago territory, which is not, or the Cardenago people, which is not readily available, Chief. It's not readily available. You know, you should be able, I mean, that is what I believe. It should, libraries, you know, museums, you know, artifacts, people can learn, you know, about the Cardenago people by visiting the Cardenago territory. Is that something that is available? Is that something that you're looking forward to? Is that something part of your plan in the next few years?
1: You speak about libraries, although not right now most people are going online. So everything is digitized.
0: Yes. So no, but you could, I mean, in terms of, you could set it up. For instance, I've been to several museums in the United States, and you can get the whole history of what took place in the museum, and, you know, the whole setup digitized and on screens, and the information on screens. They may have artifacts, or they may have some samples of some stuff of the your ancestors used back then on display, so people can see that sort of thing.
1: Yeah, and as you mentioned, the library, I was just explaining, you know, how young people right now they don't really like to go reading the books anymore. They'd rather go online and read the book.
0: But there are still visitors.
1: Yeah. But currently,
0: to read that, you know.
1: Yeah, currently we're working on a structure in Sinicu. It's a Lescalier reception center, and one of the rooms will be dedicated to putting some of the artifacts that we have, because we've had a few archaeologists who did some work in Dominica, and they have handed over some of the artifacts. And we would want to showcase those artifacts at that place. We also just had a student who graduated in museum studies. So our vision was really to ensure that when we create that space, we would have someone to be able to manage it. So Emmeline Valmon, she just graduated from the North Midwestern University, and we will be using her to work at that facility. So yes, the museum is part of it. We do have a lot of artifacts, I believe Mr. Honeychurch told us at Cabritz, but we will need that space, and I'm hoping that we will create it in that dedicated room area within the Lescalier building reception eco center that we are working on to have visitors come in and learn about it. And after they visit that center, again they will walk down to the herbal garden where we will have the herbs on display. And the herbs also, what we're doing is putting the Kalinago name as well as the Creole and English name. So it's going to be an entire learning experience for the children, people who want to learn more about our culture and everything. It's going to be a wonderful project.
0: I enjoyed this interview. I also learned quite a bit. And I really want to encourage you both, you know, to continue what you're doing. I think so far you have done, you know, excellent work trying to get the information out there. I believe we have something unique in Dominica. We have something that we were blessed with. I think you, the Kalinago people, should be at the front of our whole thrust towards resilience. And so much could be derived, so much economic benefits in pushing our first people, our indigenous people out there. We are also very fortunate to also have our African heritage. And so much that can be done when we marry the both. And Dominica could really, really, really be the best place to live, like everybody say now, and the best place to raise your children. If we can put at the front, you know, that marriage between the Kalinago and the African cultures together, and get Dominica to be the best. I want to thank you for coming here, and Miranda, Mrs. Langley first, and then the Kalinago chief to end, as we say bye bye to our fans.
2: All right. Well, thank you very much, Ayuhura, Wadix, for hosting us. It's a great pleasure, and we can, you know, and as the time comes close to Kalinago Week, we will have more info.
0: Thank you very much. No
2: and,
0: problem.
2: So for now, I just like to tell the Kalinago people and the people of the diaspora that we are very apologized for the Mayak Festival could not think because of we didn't get the funding, but that doesn't mean to say we will always have activities, as Chief was saying, the other activities will be doing it for observe Kalinago Week. And hopefully next year, God's willing, that we will definitely have the Mayak Festival and other festivals so we can build our Kalinago economy and bring tourism to the territory, but not territory alone, but
0: to Dominica. Okay, quickly, the chief.
1: Yes, I just want to say that the Kalinago people generally is part of who we are as, you know, a country, Dominica. And we have to learn to embrace the Kalinago people. So I'm reaching out to every Dominican to not only visit us, but to appreciate us, appreciate the work that we have done, appreciate our elders, appreciate our contributions to Dominica. And to our young people within the Kalinago territory, I just want to say that you have to be proud of who you are as a Kalinago person. The weight is on your shoulders to continue that fight long after Miranda and I have gone. And so it will be upon you to make it a point of duty to learn the culture, learn the traditions, and to continue the fight that many before you have fought. So thank you for having us today, and it was a pleasure sharing with you and your listeners.
0: Thank you very much, the Carib Chief, the Kalinago Chief, the

0: says it's characterized by a deliberate and calculated absence of campaign finance reform designed to maintain the status quo. He also highlighted transparency issues within the electoral process, specifically noting that the omission of residential addresses on the supplementary electors list, and argued that these ongoing omissions prevent meaningful oversight and understanding or undermine the integrity of the nation's democratic institutions. Addressing recent legal documents and proceedings by Dr. Andre questioning a High Court ruling suggesting the Constitution does not require specific residential criteria for electors, expressing doubt that the decision would withstand any legal scrutiny, he cautioned that removing residential requirements eliminates essential criteria for voter eligibility in specific constituencies like Roseau North. Dr. Andrew emphasized and re-emphasized that without clear residency standards, the connection between representatives and the local community they serve becomes severely compromised.
1: Well, some of those measures have been mentioned already. The conspicuous absence of campaign finance reform. That is deliberate, it is intentional, and it is designed to ensure that things continue. Now, one of the things which certain persons who have presented themselves as candidates, they've observed, and I made reference to the supplementary electors list, where there is no mention of any the addresses of the electors. That is also by design, because they're relying on one or two court decisions, and most recently a High Court decision, which basically said there is no residency qualification. The Constitution doesn't stipulate any residential component or criterion to elect. That is one decision. It's a High Court decision, and I say so with the greatest of respect. I don't know why it will stand. I don't think it will stand. Why? Because if you think of it, it removes all criterion for someone to be able to vote in Roseau North.
0: And that, of course, is Justice Dr. Irvin Andre. UWP leader Dr. Thompson Fontaine commended political candidate Danny Lugay for his strong performance during a recent candidates' debate forum, where he shared the platform with a Dominica Labour Party candidate and an independent candidate. Fontaine noted that the ex-candidate handled himself with maturity and grace, effectively addressing the majority of questions directed at him, including those on the challenging topics. He highlighted that the candidate successfully demonstrated genuine concern for the Roseau North constituency and articulated a clear vision for the area's development. Fontaine also emphasized the significance of the questions raised by local youth during the session, pointing out that their inquiries focused on the critical community concerns such as sports activity and road infrastructure. He interpreted the nature of these questions as a sign of growing youth dissatisfaction with the current administration. Overall, Fontaine expressed satisfaction with the candidate's truthful and poised responses, concluding that the outgoing was a solid presentation of leadership and commitment to constituency.
2: I just want to say, you know, we were treated to a really great presentation last night from Danny. We were all pleased with the way in which he handled himself in the company of the DLP candidate and the independent candidate. I also noticed, Danny, that most of the questions were directed at you.
3: Yes. So, I didn't mind that. At least one of the colleagues, one or two comfortable, looking at the watch.
2: But it was good because I think you were able to show that with respect to your care and concern for the constituency of the Roseau North and the fact that people believe in you and your maturity and the way you represented yourself. You know, so we were very happy for that. I thought it was a great showing, and it also showed that the people who were asking the question, especially when I heard the questions coming from the youth, it told me that the youth had absolutely nothing to do with this government. You know, you heard the questions from the youth; they were concerned about, you know, sporting activities there, persons had concerns about the rules and all the rest of it. So it seems to me so that all in all, I believe that, you know, Danny was able to show his plan for the erosion of constituency and also answer even what seemed to be difficult questions. He was able to answer those with much grace and you know, and truthfulness. And so I thought it was a very good outing last night. And
0: Dr. Tamson Fontaine, United Workers Party leader. Still in politics, opposition leader Desmond Paul Victor has told Parliament that the true measure of any government is not in its ability to inspire hope, but its capacity to translate that hope into meaningful and measurable progress for citizens. Contributing to the debate on the 2026-2027 national budget on Thursday, Paul Victor argued that the success of a budget should be assessed by the tangible outcomes it delivers to communities across the island, rather than by the promises contained in a budget presentation.
4: Mr. Speaker, the Minister has presented an ambitious vision of a transformed Dominica, an international airport, geothermal energy, a world-class marina, resilient housing, modern roads, a cruise village, expanded opportunities for agriculture, a creative economy, digital government, and a renewed engagement with our diaspora. Many of these are worthy initiatives that deserve national support. But, Mr. Speaker, there is an important distinction between announcing a vision and delivering results. Mr. Speaker, governments are elected not simply to inspire hope, but to convert hope into measurable progress. Budgets are not just judged by the eloquence or flatness of ministers' speech. They are judged by whether the promises made in this chamber becomes realities in the communities of Portsmouth, in Grand Bay, in Marigot, Wesley, Cassie-Bruce, Roseville, Soufriere, Salisbury, and every village in between. That is why, before examining the promises of the 2026-2027 budget, we must first ask a fundamental question. What became of the promises made in 2025 budgets?
0: The opposition leader also called on the government to provide a comprehensive account of the commitments made in the previous national budget. She argued that before introducing these new initiatives or making additional promises, the administration should demonstrate that the commitments outlined in the last budget have been fulfilled.
4: Last year, this House heard commitments regarding infrastructure, housing, agriculture, tourism, education, healthcare, public sector modernization, and economic growth. Today, Mr. Speaker, the Dominican people deserve more than another catalogue of future intentions. They deserve a report card. How many commitments were completed? How many remain behind schedule? How many exceeded their budgets? How many have delivered the outcomes originally promised? Governments, like students, should not receive new assignments until they have accounted for the last one. Mr. Speaker, there is often a considerable distance between macroeconomic indicators and the lived experience of ordinary citizens. An economy may grow while families struggle. Investments may increase while wages stagnate. Public expenditure may rise while household purchasing power declines. The measure of national success is not only the number of millions appropriated in this budget. It is whether parents can afford school supplies, whether young graduates can find meaningful employment.
0: And that's opposition leader Jesma Paul Victor. The 10th annual Summer Daybreak Breakfast Fete is set to officially begin this evening with a lighting parade marking the start of the 2026 edition of the popular event, which will run from August 7 to August 10. Supported by the Government of Dominica through the Ministry of Tourism and Discover Dominica Authority, DDA, the Breakfast Fete forms part of the country's 2026 summer events calendar and is expected to draw patrons from across Dominica, the wider Caribbean, and the Dominican diaspora. Organizers anticipate that the 4-day celebration will provide a significant boost to the local economy, particularly in Grand Bay and surrounding communities.
5: This year's celebration runs from August 7th to August 10th, and I've been working hard to make this milestone worthy of people who have supported Breakfast Fair from the very beginning. We kick things off on Friday night with a lighting parade, followed by the pre-breakfast fed party early Saturday morning. Then on Sunday morning, which is 1 a.m. to 11 a.m., it's the event everyone has been waiting for, the 10th annual Summer Daybreak Breakfast Fed on the Grand Bay Savannah, the Geneva Savannah, actually, headlined by Valiant, straight out of Jamaica, alongside an incredible lineup of Dominican, regional, and international artists. On Sunday night, we keep the celebration going with a breakfast fed cool off before wrapping up things. Well, not wrapping up things, we could say the island tour. The island tour, which starts from 10 a.m., you know, up to 7, where we explore, you know, a beautiful island and giving these foreigners, you know, these visitors, a taste of Dominica on a whole.
0: Organizers have encouraged residents and visitors alike to take part in the activities planned throughout the four-day celebration.
5: Then we close off with a wet fit on the lolly. The official color this year is red, and I loved to see Grand Bay painted in red. Well, Grand Bay already painted in red and gonna be rebranded in red again as we celebrate this milestone together. Wherever you have been with us from year one, or this will be your very first breakfast fair, this celebration is for you. Come home, bring your family, bring your friends, and let's celebrate 10 years together of the People's Fet. From the bottom of my heart, thank you for believing in Breakfast Fet. I can't wait to welcome you guys to Granby, you all to Granby, ladies and gentlemen, and I'll see you at Breakfast Fet 2026. From the Buyo Boss, your Goodwill Ambassador, Asa Bantan. Boom!
0: And he said it already, founder of the Summer Daybreak Breakfast Fet, Asa Bantan. And that's our top national stories. Let's take a look at the region. The Pan American Health Organization, PAHO, and the Organization of American States have introduced new regional guidelines aimed at helping countries across America develop, implement, monitor, and evaluate policies that encourage healthy eating and physical activity in schools. The initiative comes as the rate of overweight, obesity, and physical inactivity continues to rise among children and adolescents throughout the region. According to PAHO, more than 30% of children and adolescents between the ages of 5 and 19 are living with an overweight, maybe obese rate in the same age group category have tripled over the past 3 decades, increasing from 5.6% in 1990 to 16.9% in 2022. The organization also reports that more than 80% of adolescents do not achieve the World Health Organization's recommended minimum of 60 minutes of physical activity each day. Health officials warn that these trends significantly increase the likelihood of developing non-communicable diseases such as diabetes, cardiovascular disease, and certain forms of cancer later in life. They also note that poor nutrition and insufficient physical activity can negatively affect children's health, well-being, and overall development. Finally, internationally, Israeli forces have carried out a second consecutive day of airstrikes in southern Lebanon, targeting the town of Mazuri following an explosive near Machel Zun that killed 2 Israeli soldiers. Residents report extensive damage to homes and infrastructure, with the renewed attacks forcing more families to flee the area as tension continued to rise up close to the border.
6: Fire. The town in southern Lebanon has become a front line. Israel says the attacks are in response to the bomb that killed 2 of its soldiers in nearby Majdal Zun. It's not known if the bomb was placed before or after the Israeli army occupied the village, but Israel is blaming Hezbollah. The smoke in the distance coming from an Israeli strike. The Israeli army has been targeting the town of Mansouri since ordering its residents to leave on Wednesday. The town's residents have been waiting outside the village for the order to return, if it comes.
7: Mansouri is not part of Israel's occupation zone, but Israel has no red line. They target where they want. They have not respected any ceasefire. It has been one-sided.
6: Some of the people here are from the nearby village of Majdal Zun. There is anger as they have been watching the Israeli army detonate their homes and burn their lands. And they don't believe the government's decision to engage in talks with Israel will bring them home.
8: Can't you see what they're doing to South Lebanon? They're destroying it, displacing people. Even the army can't stay in Mansouri. Who said we don't want the state here? Where are the officials?
6: Israeli strikes also hit villages further north. In the village of Burj Shmeli, this crater was a home. It's a familiar scene for the people of this area, but it was the first targeted strike since a ceasefire was announced last month, even though Israeli shelling and bombing of frontline villages hasn't stopped.
9: Our neighbor was screaming after the explosion. We rushed to help them out of the house. There were injuries. Then there were two more drone strikes before an airstrike destroyed the house.
6: The attack is seen as an escalation as U.S. brokered negotiations between Lebanon and Israel in Rome about future Israeli withdrawals from southern Lebanon failed to make progress. Hezbollah.
0: Our sincerest apologies for the overload of the computer. We've just lost contact with our theme song. Nevertheless, the news was brought to you through the kind compliments of Courts Dominica Limited and the announcements being sponsored there by the Northeastern Funeral Association. We will come back to this background sounds for the obituary or the death announcement. But first, on Thursday, 6 August 2026 at 8:38 p.m., an unscheduled power outage occurred during a total power loss at the Sugarloaf power plant. That's a message there from Dominic. This outage affects customers in St. Joseph to Capuchin, Bourne to Wesley, River Cedric to Delis, and Castle Comfort to Scottsdale and Bagatelle. While service was swiftly restored to most areas, a separate incident at 9:56 p.m. caused a temporary power loss to customers in Castle Comfort, to Scottsdale and Bagatelle shortly after the service had been brought back online. Service was subsequently restored to all affected areas at 10:25 p.m. Regularly, or rather regrettably, the Sugarloaf plant, power plant that is, experienced another power loss today, Friday 7th, August 2026, at about 9 a.m. this morning, resulting in a further unscheduled outage for customers in Castle Bruce and North End, Antrim to Glougomier, Tibet to Capuchin, and Bourne to Wesley. Please note that these events were not associated with the geothermal power plant. A comprehensive investigation is underway to determine the root causes of these repeated events and prevent future occurrences. Domlek sincerely apologizes to all customers for their inconvenience and thank you for your continued patience and understanding in the matter. And we thank you very much for your continued understanding. Meantime, applications are invited for suitably qualified individuals to fill the position of Change Management Officer, Reform Management Unit, Ministry of Labour, Public Service Reform and Social Partnership, Entrepreneurship and Small Business Development. The Change Management Office is expected to maintain the implementation of a change management program for public service modernization, assist with the planning and implementation of public relations for change management programs designed to create a favorable public image for the Dominican Public Service, providing training and guidelines in the implementation of core or change management programs, and undertake monitoring and evaluation of change initiatives, among other duties. Additional information can be found on the Government of Dominica's website, that it would be http://dominica.gov.dm/vacancies. To repeat, dominica.gov.dm/vacancies, all lowercase. Or in that case, call the Ministry of Labour That would be public service reform, social partnership, and small business development website. 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Deadline for submission of applications is no later than Monday, August 17, 2026. Let's go to the Ministry of Agriculture. The Ministry of Agriculture, Fisheries, Blue and Green Economy wishes to advise all farmers, importers, exporters, members of the public, and all persons requiring agricultural services that effective today, August 4th, 2026, the Division of Agriculture has officially relocated back to its original permanent offices. That's the ground floor, Vanus House, Goodwill Road, located next to the 8 Bank. Please be advised that all services previously assessed at the Roseau Fishers Complex and the DAPEX office or DAPEX office offices will now be available at the division's permanent offices at Vanos House. We thank you for your patience and cooperation during the relocation, and we look forward to continuing to serve you from our original location. For further information, please contact the Division of Agriculture. Also, let's go back from Damasco. Let's go back to agriculture. Let's move on back to Domlec. Domlec advises its pay-as-you-go customers that work will be undertaken to prepare the upgraded Juice prepaid platform for going live. During the period Monday 10th and Tuesday 11 August, customers and vendors will not be able to access the Juice portal for topping up and will also not receive message alerts while the system is being activated. Customers are therefore encouraged to top up on their accounts no later than 6 p.m. on Sunday, 9th August 2026, and to ensure that there's sufficient credit to last until Wednesday, the 12th August 2026. This temporary inconvenience is necessary to facilitate important upgrades to the Juice platform, which will ultimately provide customers with a core, reliable, efficient, and improved service experience. Domlec thanks all its customers for your patience and your understanding. Just wanted to reverse at this point in time. We usually have our death announcements at the beginning, but since we do not have the musical ambiance, just about now, we're about to announce the death of one Dominican.

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1: A very pleasant good afternoon. This is the Midday News for today, Friday, August 7th, 2026. I'm Franklin Peter Moses. Here are the headlines. Justice Dr. Irvin Andre criticizes omission of campaign finance reform and electoral transparency. From the region, PAHO OAS launches new school health guidelines to promote healthy eating and physical activity. And internationally, Israeli airstrikes intensified in southern Lebanon as ceasefire talks show little progress. The news is being brought to you through a very kind compliments of Court Dominica Limited. I've got your details right after this.
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1: Welcome back. Justice Dr. Irvin Andre raised significant concerns regarding the political framework in Dominica, pointing to one he

we announced the death of 90-year-old Macmillan James John Baptist of Citronay, better known as Mr. Macmillan and Mr. Mac. He resided in Roseau. He died on July 20th, 2026. He was the proprietor of Macmillan Services Limited. He will be remembered by his children, Marvelyn, Marcus, Roland, and Burton John Baptist, grandchildren, Marcus, Maricus, and Brielle John Baptist, nieces, Dolores, Athenia, John King, or Philip King, let me take that again, Athenia, John Philip King, Jacqueline James, Jennifer, Barbara, and Paula Philip, nephews, Haynes, John Philip, and Gregory Norton, many cousins including Worrell, Armstrong, Solaire, Shirley Lawrence, Euthely Remy, Kerri-Anne, Augustina, Rowan, Brandon, Bradley, Martin, Odette, Sean, Kimara, and Ina. Caretakers, Cecilia Maxwell Hamilton, Alexia Athanas, and Dr. Joseph. Close friends, including Hesketh George, Gustav Williams, Roy Joseph, Cynthia Shaw, Merle Ann St. Rose, Augustus Harris, Clayton Monroe, Dyer and Dyer Chambers, and Mrs. Singoella Bloomquist Williams, Ralston Barron, Isaac Baptiste, Alvin John Baptist, Patterson Pascal, the staff and patrons of Macmillan Service Station, the management and staff of West Indies Oil Company Limited, the communities in the southern, including Bagatelle, Fonds-Saint-Jean, and Belleville-Chopin. Many other relatives and friends were too numerous to mention. The body of the late Mr. Macmillan James John Baptist, better known as Mr. Mac, can be viewed at Our Lady of Fair Haven Cathedral, Roseau, Dominica, at 2:30 p.m. on Friday, 14th August 2026. The funeral mass will take place at 3 p.m., followed by interment in the Roseau Roman Catholic Cemetery. Funeral arrangements entrusted to Gentle Rest Funeral Home.

0: afraid of what the future brings.
1: And this point in time, we come to the end of our news and announcements, of course, brought to you through the kind compliments of Courts Dominica Limited. And, of course, the announcements sponsored there by the Northeastern Funeral Association. Coming up next is your morning draw results of the Dominica National Lottery. As soon as we have that, until then, Franklin Moses, just reminding you, it's a weekend. If you're going through some anxiety, some things are troubling you, going through depression, you have bipolar, you may have schizophrenia, or any HADTH, any one of those, do not define you. What you're going through is not who you are. You're just going through somebody who has to take their medication because of something else. So seek mental health information from your nearest medical mental health provider. Franklin Moses wishing you a very pleasant weekend. See you tomorrow on radio from 8 o'clock until 12 with the indomitable Martha Spelsey Jr. on the big station. Bye-bye.
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1: August 15th, remember that date. The 40th anniversary of the priestly ordination of Monsignor William de Lewis. 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Don't miss the anniversary celebration of the 40th anniversary of priestly ordination of Monsignor William John Lewis. 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

All right, Dominica, we're here. After years of writing to government as it relates to the CBI, and many concerns about the underselling of this facility, Mr. Gregor Nassif met with the media today to give them a put in perspective. Somewhat of what he has expressed to the Prime Minister, copied to ministers of government, the President, the AG and other concerned groups. But his requests, his concern have been falling on deaf ear. Deaf ears here. So Mr. Nassif, Gregor Nassif, has decided to take it a step further. Asking for the President to initiate an inquiry . An audit report . He reveals, if not, court action will be taken against this government, like we saw happening recently with the opposition United Workers Party. Also asking for accountability.

a news conference that attracted regional journalists as well from the region, Grenada, Trinidad, the Caribbean media organization there, the Miami Herald. Let's share with you some parts of this news conference this afternoon by Mr. Gregor Nassif at the Fortune Hotel.

0: figures here represent the current price. So, for example, someone who simply wants to acquire citizenship, and let's say it's a family of four, because the pricing also varies according to the size of the family. So they can choose to pay $250,000 for a family of four, and those funds go straight into the treasury, of course, once they've passed all of the due diligence and they've been cleared. And that's how that works. And then in 2014, to the left of that, you're seeing the real estate option. So that was introduced as an option for citizenship in order to facilitate the construction of the hotels for the island, to facilitate the growth for the hotel sector. Now, this option, once again, at the current pricing has changed over the years, is a total of $300,000 US for a family of four. And in that case, a significant portion of that goes to the real estate in exchange for a transfer of an asset. So it's very important to understand this, that for example, a secret bay, or jungle bay, or the Intercontinental, that $200,000 actually buys you transfer of a title. So the investor is investing in a real estate project. They're getting title for real estate. So for example, at Secret Bay, the villas of Secret Bay are not owned by Secret Bay. The villas of Jungle Bay are not owned by that establishment. They're owned by the investors who've acquired citizenship through investing in that opportunity. And then in addition to that, $100,000 based on the size of the family goes into the treasury. These are the two organisms of the CBI program that have existed and have functioned well for years. And then in, I think between 2016 and 2018, there was the housing option, which was a new option. And of course, we then had new options also for the airport. So it's what I would call the social infrastructure option. And the key problem there is that citizenship has been sold at a discounted price for that option. And that is contrary to law and contrary to the regulations. And only about 15 to 20,000 ends up in treasury from these transactions. And the amount that goes for the social infrastructure and the construction and the reconciliation of the gross amount and the final amount, there is no clear clear transparency with those flows. So the key thing here that is actually taking place is that with the discounting of citizenship, so this is an example where a family of four is paying $125,000 for a passport, while the EDF option, which is the government's own offering for citizenship, is priced for a family of four at $250,000. So who is going to pay $250,000 for citizenship for a family of four when you can get a discounted price from a third party for effectively half of that? What has that done to the Treasury? It means that transactions that should be going into the Treasury, or transactions that should be going into the real estate option, are instead all flowing into the discounted scheme, and the Treasury is therefore basically defrauded. So our own, as a country, what we are offering for citizenship cannot compete with the discounting that we are allowing to take place, and which has been taking place for over 7 years. So these have been, this has been the key context and content of the letters over the last 7 years. And I have pleaded, begged that the country stop this because of the damage that it is doing the Treasury. And the consequences of that, which I will speak about, are very significant, not just in terms of what it does to the Treasury, but what it has done in terms of the tremendous jump in volumes. Now we have a very high volume, highly discounted citizenship program, and what that has done, and the concerns that has posed with international partners, the UK, the US, and the EU, and also what it has done to the legitimate real estate projects. You can see them all over the country. I won't say who they are, but there has been stalled construction in several of the real estate projects because they cannot compete. They cannot compete with the discounted option, just as the Treasury, just as the government's own CDI option cannot compete anymore. So this is the crux of it, yeah? So that was a bit of a long explanation.
1: Mr. Nassif, before you continue,
0: yes,
1: let me just pin a mic on you.
0: Okay, sure.
1: Yes.
0: So it has not been clear?
2: Maybe someone
0: else. Not hearing well. Okay. All right, so now I'll give a very brief introduction of myself, just so you understand how I got into this business. I left home when I was five. I went to Barbados. I lived there for many years, and I went on to the US. I studied software engineering and finance. I dropped out of university. I don't have a bachelor's, unfortunately.
3: But that's more than a bachelor's.
0: I basically dropped out of a software company, Circa Technology. You can see it, you can search it. And Circa has been my focus for over 30 years, and the company has done well. We are the leaders in South America, Central America, in the supply chain space, the supply chain software space. I always wanted to come back home to spend time with my father, my family, and to be close to nature, to come back to the place that I was very close to. Yeah. So in 2009, with my wife and my two kids who were born in Venezuela, where I lived for many years, we came back to Dominica. And I had no intention of starting anything here. The idea was that this would have been my base, and I would have lived here and continued to travel South America, Latin America for Circa. But I had the opportunity. I had been purchasing land at Secret Bay for 20 years because that was my favorite place. And I eventually started Secret Bay in 2011. The family and several other shareholders own the Fort Young Hotel. We have, I think, about 30 shareholders. And I also started to get involved with the Fort Young. And then we had the hurricane in 2017 and also COVID. We had a very, very tough time. We went through 7 years of a very, very challenging situation for Secret Bay and for Fort Young. So with the help of insurance, with the help of debt, and in Secret Bay's case, with the help of CBI, because we joined the CBI program in 2019, we were able to rebuild and to reconstruct and to move forward. Now, specifically in Secret Bay's case, it wasn't just CBI. We chose to make our villas and shares within our villas available for sale to investors. And we got persons who were interested in the investment and also to become a citizen. And we also have several owners at Secret Bay who have no interest in CBI and who wanted to own a villa there and to own a return on the investment and to spend time at Secret Bay because they love the place. Right? So it was a way to raise capital to expand Secret Bay. Just to give some context to Secret Bay and the citizenship program, because I'm sure that there are questions about that. So our villas are sold and owned both for citizenship and also for non-citizenship persons. For example, we have an investor from Canada who bought 4 of our villas. We now have 27, and he had no interest in the CBI program. He wanted to invest in a resort that he loved. He wanted to come back to the resort. We share the revenue with our shareholders and our owners. We are the only CBI project in the region that I am aware of that, number one, pays out an ROI every 3 months. So our investors get a check from us every 3 months because we share the revenue. We have over, I think, 220 shareholders at this time. And we're the only ones that are publishing the results every year. You can go onto the internet, you can search for Secret Bay's year on year performance. You can see the occupancies, you can see the rates, you can see the villas that we built, you can see the number of shareholders that we have. And I believe we're the only CBI project in the region that does that. Yeah? And just make sure I'm covering all the points. Yeah, so I discussed that. So that's a little bit on Secret Bay. So although Secret Bay began in 2011, we only got into the citizenship program in 2019, and again, it was a means to raise capital to expand through the sale of our villas. And once again, I want to clarify that when you do the real estate auction within the CBI program, as you are supposed to, you must transfer title. So you must transfer an asset. And that is what creates the opportunity for the investor to own something and then for you to raise the capital to expand it and to build. Yeah. So when we got involved in the CBI program in 2019, it then became clear to me that there was illegal transactions taking place. And I became very, very concerned about it, and I started to write to the Prime Minister since then. I think the first letter was sent on, I believe, October 1st of 2019. And since then, I have written 14 letters over 7 years providing evidence of the irregularities in the program and pleading to stop it because of what it does to the country, to the treasury, and to the real estate projects as well. And my intention and my efforts have always been to protect the program and how we manage that program because of how important it is for the country. Yeah, so this is a quote from the first letter that I wrote in 2019, and it just shows the intent. So it is my firm belief that these practices should no longer be tolerated. If it continues, it will, like a cancer, eat away at the legitimate organisms of the industry, leaving only those willing to engage in less than ethical practices in a wild race to the bottom. It has already begun. More will follow unless clear and decisive action is taken. Dominica's CBI business will suffer irreparable damage. This is in 2019. And nothing has been done.
2: 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When a hurricane is on the horizon, ensure you have a plan in place for you and your family. Know your evacuation route and have a designated meeting spot in case you get separated.

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0: All right, Dominique, let's continue to try to put in perspective this news conference that was held this morning by Mr. Gregory Nassif, businessman Gregory Nassif, hotelier, also Gregory Nassif, calling on the government of Dominica to intervene. And stop the crisis going on there, the underselling of our birthrights, regularize the CBA program. Let's continue to pay attention to some of the views expressed by Mr. Gregory Nassif in the afternoon.
1: Between 2018 and 2022, we were doing over 6,000 a year. In 2023, we almost did 10,000 passports. In the first half of 2024, we exceeded the first half of 2023, and we almost did 6,484 passports alone in the first half of 2024. This data is not transparently disclosed. This came from the EU. It came, pieces of it out there. It is an estimate, but it is documented in information that the EU various publications have shared. Okay, so this is what happens with a highly discounted volume-based CBI program, and you see how the volume increases, and you understand where the money flows based on that. And yeah, the essence of this is the Treasury is not able to compete. So the government's own CBI program cannot compete with the discounting taking place. And the legitimate real estate projects as well as the Treasury are not able to compete. When the UK took away visa-free access, they cited problems with the CBI program. When the EU started to raise the issue of the potential of taking away the access, they raised issues with the CBI. When the United States imposed a ban on visas, the stated reason was the issues with the CBI program. The international consequences of a high volume, highly discounted program are severe. So imagine if 5 years ago, 10 years ago, you had 500 people showing up to immigration in the UK with a Dominican passport, expecting visa-free access. And then a few years after that, that 500 turns to 5,000. You're going to become very, very concerned. Yeah, I remember on one trip that I had to the UK maybe 4 years ago, the immigration person actually looked at me and says, "Wow, you're the first person I've met with a passport in Dominica." Okay, now it just shows the high volume persons with our passports expecting visa-free access, and that has had significant consequences. The damage is visible at home. We all know the state of Treasury, the shortfalls. We have budgets that are approved by our parliament, and significant shortfalls funding that. As a stakeholder in the tourism sector, I have seen how the sector suffered because what parliament approves, for example, to invest in marketing tourism, it's never able to fill, and maybe get about 20%. So there's significant shortfalls in Treasury, and for me it is clear why. And then what is also visible is several of the stalled CBI projects, and several of them, I have to say, started the discount also because they were desperate to compete. They were. They

store. So something else that has been very clear in the letters I wrote is that while asking, dealing with the mismanagement of the CBI program, while asking that all of our laws regarding the CBI program are properly enforced, I pleaded that we have a non-CBI FDI strategy, which means that Dominica should be aggressively seeking foreign direct investment that is not tied to CBI, because we are mismanaging CBI. It's a vulnerable program. We are so dependent on it. And we don't have an alternative strategy to attract investment to the country and damage that does to our economy and to our future. We do not have a non-CBI strategy, even at this stage. And that is very, very detrimental to the future of the island. So finally, as I said, I had asked through the letters, finally, for parliamentary hearing to discuss these issues. Failing that, we'd like to discuss the options, failing the parliamentary, yes. Parliamentary option. So I had asked for the letter was written on June 17. I asked for a response within 21 days. Some of the persons that it was copied to, the leader of the opposition, the president, they confirmed that they received it. Some of the members of parliament confirmed, some of the ministers confirmed it, but I got no official acknowledgement from the prime minister after the 21 days, and I reached out to him, and he said that the matter had been referred to the Attorney General. And that was after the 21 days had passed. And of course, then the letter was leaked last week. And so this is what we've asked for. And for me, it is very important that this stops immediately, that the CBI program is very critical to Dominica. Some people want it stopped. I have never wanted it stopped. I want to protect it soon. And I want it to be a program managed with integrity and full of transparency. And I really did everything I can to save the CBIM program. And I have also asked for forensic financial audit for the past 10 years. Be independent financial audit so we understand what's in place. Secret being part of that. Everyone has to be part of it. And it is what we need. We need to understand what has taken place, what has taken place, where the money has flowed, and how to move forward. That is the end of the context of the letters and what we are looking for. And as you know, we just give some context.

So in a nutshell, and of course we'll share some of that news coverage as well, Mr. Nassif is calling for full transparency of the program. He has called for a meeting with Parliament. He has called for a meeting with the President. And now he's asking the President of Dominica to intervene with a full-scale inquiry. And a full audit of the program for the past 10 years. There seemed to be some reluctance

The question is why. Mr. Nasser has made it clear he supports the program, but needs some regulation. Why is the government refusing to be transparent about CBI? You know, they are actually in court with the opposition party, or the opposition United Workers Party, again looking for answers.

responsibly.

And let's go back to the telephone at this time before we continue. Are you there, caller? Caller, are you there? Caller, are you there? No calls there.

0: 去留影子，你就是健身换 dance。
1: So in terms of so there's been no response, as we know. There's been no response to the request for a this one.
0: Oh, or is it? Yeah.
1: So there's been no response or request for this hearing, the special committee of the whole house from Mr. Nancy. And so we move on now to the next step of what must be done. And you know, the court is there. The court is always there for redress. The court is always there for redress. I tell people that all the time. Constitutional actions, judicial review actions, the courts are always there. And that is what will be there for CQB and any other investor, any other CBI participant who's been affected by this CD or discounting. But the first course really, and what we would like to do is to petition the president, a commission of inquiry. And a commission of inquiry really would be a very suitable way to deal with this, to bring in those an independent commission to look at what has been going on, get that forensic audit that Mr. Nasik was speaking about, and really find out exactly, get to the bottom of this and figure out what is going on. That would really be the ideal way of dealing with it. Failing that, and I mean, it is really up to the president whether she decides to or not. If the decision is known, then of course the courts are going to stay.
0: Okay, so with that, we will open it up for questions. Sorry.
2: Question number one. Will you believe our program is transparent? And would you volunteer to have secret audited? And many will wonder why someone like you, who are benefiting from the program, would come out and criticize or attack the program.
0: Yes, so on the first question, I do not believe the program is transparent by any means. There should be public information on all of the transactions, on all of the money flows, on what goes in the airports, the cable car, all of the projects to Secret Bay. There should be full accounting of it. There should be full transparency. And you know, just as a side note, it's very difficult to reconcile how the money is spent. And I decided to look at the audited accounts for the government. And there is a website, and it is the director of audit, and the audited statements are published on that site. And the last audited statement for Dominica are 2021 to 2022. So I called it the office and I asked, well, where are the audited statements for the government for 23, 24, 25? And they said, well, by law, government is supposed to submit their accounts to the audit office within 90 days of the end of the fiscal year, every year. But that has not actually taken place. So we're also in breach of law in the government's submission of its accounts to the audit office. So it's very difficult to understand. So simple answer, there's no transparency in my opinion. And yes, we would be very open for Secret B to be audited. And on the second question, remind me, please.
2: Once you attack someone, something that you have benefited from.
0: Well, we are participating in a democracy. And we are benefiting from a democracy. And if elements of our country are undermining that democracy, although we're benefiting from it, is there anything wrong in speaking out? And I think we all know what I'm talking about right now, which is not CBI. So if we are within the CBI program, we're benefiting from the program. We are playing by the rules of the program. But the program is falling apart because of bad actors. And because the government is not enforcing the laws, and of course we must speak out to protect the program so that everyone who participates should be doing so correctly, and the country and everyone should be benefiting from it.
1: Yes, I think reporters online have questions. I think Mr. Richards first.
3: Thank you very much. I would like to first of all, thanks for inviting CMC to be part of that news conference. I have a question, but I want to frame the question based on the letter that you said you sent to various stakeholders. Were you be naive into thinking that a letter of that magnitude sent to so many people would not have been leaked? And secondly, according to the lawyer, that you're open, that there's a possibility that if you do not get your options that you've asked for in your letter, that you probably could take the matter to court. I ask that in the context that I think the opposition, United Workers Party, has before the courts an issue involving the CBI.
0: Am I naive? No, well, maybe I am naive, but I was certainly clear there was a risk the letter could be leaked. But please understand that I've been writing for 7 years, 14 letters, and I have not been writing to one person. I've copied this to the Minister of Finance, to the AG, to various persons, to the President's office, and I was getting no response, and so I thought that the logical next step was to involve Parliament in this, because this is a very serious issue. So they were copied, and certainly there was a risk the letter would have been leaked. There's always that risk. And then on the matter, yes, we would be willing to go to court, which is what was explained. Yes. I don't know if there are issues.
1: Yes. I think, Mr. Richard, there's always a risk that a letter is leaked. You could write a letter to just one person, and there's a possibility that it could be leaked. The question is really, is are you willing, if it is leaked, to back up what you said, which I think is what we're here for today.
0: Yeah.
1: On a matter with courts, yes, there is a matter before the court right now with regard to where the CBI funds are being directed. So that I think that the claim or the complaint really is that a lot of the CBI funds are not getting into the Treasury, but are going into an escrow account outside of Dominica, not the Treasury, but the Consolidated Fund. And so that is before the court. That is for the court to decide, and the parties are arguing the matter. So this, what Mr. Nassib is bringing to the fore today, it is similar but different.
0: It's a different issue.
1: Similar but different.
0: It has
1: to do with the CBI program and the funds of the CBI program, but it is dealing specifically with the discounting of the citizenships and the effect of that on other persons involved in the program and the effect on the Treasury. Okay, so it's similar but different. But I think what both matters raise is that the CBI program needs auditing. It needs auditing.
0: Yeah.
4: Are you optimistic, Mr. Gregory, and of course, Ms. Nurlis Knight, that you will get any response from the President of Dominica as it relates to the Commission of Inquiry? Because you just heard Mr. Nassib said he's been writing for many years and we have not gotten any response on this question. Are you optimistic at this point that this Commission of Inquiry that you're asking for, do you think you will get any response? Are you optimistic? What was the optimism?
0: I don't know. I would hope so, and I think it is a necessary next step, but given that we have exhausted all of the options, and then if we exhaust that option as well, then we would have to go to the courts on demand. But I'm hopeful, and I'm always hopeful. As you can see, I've been hopeful for 7 years, and I will continue to be hopeful.
4: Before you invested in the CBI, or showed interest in terms of investment in the CBI, in 2017, Mr. Nassif, you're one of the persons who harshly criticized the then opposition leader for his approach on the CBI. I'm not sure if you were naive at the time. Do you think, on hindsight, that Mr. Leonard Linton was on the ball? And maybe an apology isn't forthcoming?
0: Well, let me put that in context. My criticism of Lennox was when he went on to the 60 Minutes program. And he described, and I'll be very specific, he described the Citizenship by Investment program as a mail order system. So It's like you go online, you buy a passport, and they ship you the passport. And that was at a different time. I think this was in 2017.
4: 2017, yeah.
0: And I took great exception just making a statement like that on a global news outlet. And that was my main objection. He spent time there also raising the issue of the diplomatic passport cash. I think that it was necessary that he raised those issues. But I didn't like the way that the CBI program was thrown under the bus without any real supporting evidence. Now, what I would say is that now in this era, that was 2017, the discounting and so on started after that. And that has been my focus. And I have spent tremendous time compiling all the evidence, sharing all the information, and trying to deal with that issue. And so I don't think an apology is needed, but I do admire and appreciate the efforts that has made in keeping eyes on the program. I often felt that the focus he gave to it lacked at times the data. And I think when we make public statements, when we start to question things, it's really good to our research to have data. Otherwise, it can come across as a scandal. And as you can see, I've spent 7 years privately trying to get something changed. But I've always painstakingly provided the evidence.
4: So you thought at the time that Mr. Lennon was, in his approach, was sort of lacking the evidence that needed was needed.
0: I think so. And I actually want to say something.
1: Okay,
0: and I actually spoke to Lennox. I think we had a very good conversation a couple of years ago because there was a message circulating from him that billions were missing from the treasury, and I actually explained this to Lennox. I said, Lennox, you can't really, or you shouldn't really frame it that way. You're right, but you're not right, and this is actually what is happening. And I think he appreciated that conversation. And the reality is that this program is complex and it lacks transparency. So someone can know something is wrong but not really understand what's happening. And I have always tried to focus on the details of what is actually wrong with the program in an effort not to attack the program. And I don't think it's right to attack the program. And a lot of that was also done. I think
4: even at this stage?
0: Yes, I'm not attacking the program. I'm saying fix the program and preserve and protect the program because of its importance to Dominica. Even at this stage, yes.
1: Okay, there's a question online.
5: With all this back and forth, do you think, Dominica, that we need a commission of inquiry into the CBI? That's the question on the table. Clearly, from all the letters written over the, I think, 14 letters, the government is paying no attention. And this discounted rates on the passports should be brought to a halt, according to Mr. Nassif. What has to happen? What has to happen to bring immediate attention to just what is going on?

0: Somebody's saying, and maybe you can ask Mr. Gregoire, why did you keep it so early? A secret instead of making it a public, like now, and joining those who are preaching and explaining to Dominicans at the ears of the CBI, people like Lennox and others. Well, he did say he had issues with the discounted rates of the passports towards the end there in 2019. Hello, talk to me. That's why he decided to join the campaign. Are you the caller? Yes.
1: Yes, my brother. What's up? What's up, my brother?
0: Yes, I'm here.
1: Well, I want to congratulate Mr. Gregor for the expose, because that's a good expose, and we can see how Mr. Skerritt is very stubborn, and that is why he's not coming to matter of 100 million questions to ask him in 295, and that's what he's not coming. For 7 years, a man has been writing, and no respect, no response. A man that was on the team that knew about it, a man that is in business, you see, he says not a bad thing of the passport selling, but it's the way that they are distributing the passport and they are selling. Mr. Blackmore, I'm calling on you. Mr. Nassif is now exposing some good information. Matt is there recording, and if you want an archive, you can check Matt. Matt will give it to you. Mr. Blackmore, we need you to speak a little more about those type of expose. Mr. Skerritt, I'm calling on you. This is why my brother and my sister will not go to America. Because of your stubbornness, you're not listening. When they tell you to put things together, you am with a sad story, and it's not nothing you are doing. Mr. Skerritt, you can go to other places besides America. What about the children that is studying? What about this? What about that? And we are always depending on England, Canada, and America. We haven't got nothing too bad for about Canada yet. But when the generation in itself that get their growth, their children, bring their education in itself, some of them that you have spent your money on is still over there, longing to come back, to go back, because you have nothing in place for them in the Eastern Dominion.
0: All right, caller, thank you very much. Thank you. Now, as was explained there, that prominent businessman Gregoire Nassif today left open the option of taking legal action to force the government to address what he has described as disturbing issues within the CBI program. Under the CBI program, Dominica provides citizenship to foreign investors in return to make a substantial investment in the island's socio-economic development. You know, the court is always there. The court is always there to redress. Of course, his attorney, Noelis Knight Didier, was there as well, huh? And we heard also from Noelis Knight, who said that an independent commission should be established. Look at what has been going on. Get those forensic audits that Mr. Nassif was speaking about and really get to the bottom of this and figure out what is really going on. Hello, talk to me on the telephone. Are you there?
2: Good afternoon, Matt. Good afternoon.
0: Yes, sir.
2: Matt, if French and France closed the door on Dominican, may the Lord have mercy on Dominican. Martinique, Guadeloupe, Réunion, Ottawa, Marie-Galante, Dominican, finish. Yes, sir, Charité Dominic. Hey, Dominican, help Dominican.
0: Again, the numbers are 449-309-5969 and 97.

0: Mr. Nassif also tried to get Parliament involved. So he copied the letter, the said letter that was allegedly leaked in the public to all the parliamentarians so he could meet with them and discuss the issue. The question is why is the government not addressing the issue? Mr. Nassif is specifically dealing with the issue of discounting of the citizenship and the effect that other persons involved in the program and the effect on the Treasury. On the telephone, hello, talk to me, yes?
1: Hey, Mark, good afternoon.
0: Yes, sir.
1: Yeah. I just feel happy, man, like Nassif, Mr. Nassif said. I just want to call him, sir, because a man like said don't even go for anything. I glad he come out differently. And Matt, I can call him, his name is a good friend of his. And I used to take her there to do yoga and say, Matt, she always said Greg and Nassif is a good man. But I never used to tell it to her hard. I said, no, man, all the men, they're wicked. But it seems like any time you're friend and you want to hush and thing with my night skirt, you just look like you're just not good. It's for real, Matt. Because even the police, the ex-police commissioner, was like he was intelligent, and since he leave the World Bank just stand up here, he's showing good colors. So I glad not to come out, and I hope a lot of people come out, expose the shit that's going on. Let Dominica get better, because with our past, what is our resources as they use it? So it should be helping in health and all these kind of things. Anyway, listen, and I want to come home back, but Matt, I don't know, I wouldn't can't take it. I get in violence even far away from Dominica. Much less if I did, Matt. I couldn't take your shit. Why listening, Matt?
0: All right, as I asked Mr. Nassif earlier, and he did respond. I said, are you optimistic that, you know, you can get this commission of inquiry? Somebody is asking the same question. Do you think that Roosevelt Scarry will set up an inquiry that could incriminate him, his enablers, and other associates and lackeys? No, I don't think so, but the court is then the option. The court will be the next step. Hello, are you there? Yes.
2: Yes, I'm here. I am here, Matt. Thank you very much.
0: Mm-hmm.
2: Matt, thank you for bringing this part of the press conference.
0: Yes.
2: To the people. I am very happy that you've actually done that. And, you know, as you were just talking about, the next step is the court. Well, Matt, one of the problems...
0: Well, that is if the president doesn't set up this inquiry. And I have doubts about that, because she's taking advice from the prime minister. Do you think that the prime minister will set up an inquiry? You know, that would... sort of mess him up? No.
2: There you go. So that is just a wishful thinking. But I'll tell you what is not wishful. What is not wishful is the People's Court. The People's Court, Dominicans, this is the time, must first ensure that they are confirmed, they are ready to vote at the next election, and let the people who clearly have found this regime guilty of many, many inappropriate behaviors, some of them criminal in nature. The people must go out and, with their vote, get rid of that administration so that a new administration can do what is required to right the wrong. So people like Mr. Nassif will probably or likely be very instrumental, or can be very instrumental, in cleaning up the mess, because he knows he has the information. But again, I will emphasize, we Dominicans, forget about anybody else, we Dominicans have the opportunity, and we must exercise that franchise to do the very most important thing, which is to get rid of this administration, because nothing else can save this country.
0: Do you support a commission of inquiry at this time?
2: Tell me again.
0: Do you support a commission of inquiry at this time? Would you support
2: a commission of inquiry? Is always a good thing, because it's a good way for you to be able to get proper information, and they have the power to do that. So this is good at any time, but notwithstanding that, maybe in parallel to that, when the election comes, which is around the corner, this one we know, the people must go out and change, vote against, vote out, get rid of this government if you want any level of sanity to this country and where it is going to head. My brother, I say we have to fight. We have to stand up. And it is easy. Just a vote. Just a vote. Thank you, brother.
0: Thank you. Thank you. I nominate Gregor Nasi for ombudsman. Somebody's suggesting here. Mr. Nassif will be my guest sometime next week. You know, sometime I'll announce it so you can have a one-on-one with him. Huh? Hello, talk to him on the telephone, yes? Uh-huh.
3: Hello, Matt.
0: Yes,
3: this
0: sir.
3: This is the boots on the ground.
0: Yes, sir.
3: I come to give Mr. Nassif some congrats and to big up Mr. Nassif. As you heard me say a few days back that I stand in defense of the Nassif some time back in some discussions when I said that if the Nassifs had the finance that the Prime Minister gives to the foreigners, then it would have been in somewhere Dominica and more Dominicans would have benefited from it. But putting a little more to the whole thing, Gregor Nassif at one time had an issue, as he say, with the way Lennox was talking about the selling of the passport.
0: Mm-hmm.
3: But Matt, you know that the government ministers, the officials of the government, decided that they must make it a clear known that no passport is sold in Dominica. Dominica doesn't sell passport. They even make a parliamentary representative take it back. That he said they were selling passports. And he said, no, the government, you remember the Speaker of the House and one of the executive guys on the mm-hmm. in the government? The guy was in opposition, and he said that they were selling passports. I think it was Sean Douglas, you know, if I recall. And he hesitated to take it back, but he only had the choice of taking it back or finding that they condemn him in the House, he would have to maybe go step out of the House during the session. So he took it back. But it is the truth that we've been selling passports. So Lennox wasn't wrong. Angelo Allen wasn't wrong. Nobody that said we were selling passports was never wrong. And I am happy now that Mr. Gregor Nassif is here to support the passport selling business, because if you had managed it properly, you would be able to do something with the money. It's selling a product and making accounting for the money that you make out of the product. And right now, we're talking about inquiry, commission of inquiry. Matt, we know this government destroy all institutions. Matt, you know this government take the morals of a lot of men, a lot of big men, in Dominica. So the few that are standing, I am asking them to stand together. The ones that all you push aside, go back and call them, because they were saying the right things. And we are saying the right thing now. But we cannot have a commission of inquiry set up by Dominica, you know. Because the same passport money become weapon of the Dominicans. They will pay whoever put the money in an account for that person to say things they see that is white. They will say it is yellow, and they'll tell you it is in blue, and they'll give you different colors. So we'll never get the correct answers.
0: So you're saying you need an independent inquiry. That's what you're saying.
3: Independent inquiry. And we must take foreign guys, people that have no interest in Dominica. People that is just interested in knowing something is done right, and all they do is standing for the right part of it. So people like Gregor Nassif will get the crown on his head. And the rest of the men that were standing up for it will get the crown on their head. Because that is what I want for Dominican. We need now to identify that all these good men, the Nassif, Brisbane, you know them, Matt, because right now quite a few good men is showing up. They need to get together and demand, even if they have to go to the courts and demand, because they have the capacity. I respect the Nassif, and I welcome the Nassif, and Mr. Nassif, don't stop, because if you stop now, I can tell you, your red never going to come red again. You'll never burn that fire again. That fire you burn in, let that fire become blue flame. And when you see blue flame, it's cutting flame. We will cut them down with that. It's serious cutting we want. So I welcome you. I recommend you. I give you your big ups, and not you alone. Lennox Linton and the rest of the men that have been seen, the selling of the passport, get together and do something for Dominica. I think you all are the high savers. Now that's what God put on earth for all you to do. Take care of yourself and be good.
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0: All you, I just meet goal-winning Rosso again. 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I save more. Oh, shucks, man. 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Second property on the right after the Valley Link Road and on the corner of Dury Lane and Hanover Street in Rosso. 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
1: Do it, send!

All right, some more text messages coming in here, Matt. The president won't set up an inquiry unless Mr. Skerritt agreed. On this issue alone, his entire government should go. Labour won election 2000 on the grounds of transparency and integrity. 27 years later, look at where we are. Look at where Labour has found himself. In the mud, huh? Of dishonesty. That's a WhatsApp message.

Yes, indeed, the people must demand this. We need a commission of inquiry into the whole CBI debacle. Look at the amount of problems we are in right now at home and abroad because of the mismanagement of the CBI program. Good afternoon to you. If some of your callers would take some time and listen carefully to Mr. Gregory Nassif's presentation this morning, it is clear that it was a long and sustained approach with evidence and validated information on the lack of transparency and corrupt practices by the government associated with the CBI program. 2019 to date, seven long years raising the issue and calling on the Prime Minister to address the matter. Mr. Nassif must be complimented for the actions he has taken thus far. He is demonstrating what any good citizen should do. Thank you, man.

0: On the telephone, good. Good afternoon. Yes. Yes, sir.
1: Good afternoon, Mark.
0: Good afternoon to you.
1: Mark.
0: Yes.
1: I want Dominicans to type, go on YouTube and type in how to get Dominica citizenship, and they will see the madness that's happening with Dominica passport. Just type in how to get Dominica citizenship, and you will see the amount of madness that is happening with Dominica passport. Thank you.
0: All right, thank you very much. 449-3095-9697. Hello. I guess you'll find out for yourself. Hello, talk to me. Yes. Uh huh.
2: Hey, what's up, Matt?
0: My brother.
2: Oh, hey, good. Somebody just said that the government campaign on the transparency and accountability, or whatever, whatever it was, that was never the truth. They heard about the campaign about transparency and accountability, but we got the opposite. A narcissist always gives you the opposite. So what you thought they were campaigning on, they were doing otherwise, because they started off by deception. I mean, look at the move that happened with from Taiwan to China. So even from there, we knew all these things were going on. So the deception was from the inception, you know. So it never changed. That was always the narrative to enrich themselves. So what we're seeing now, we have heard of all different people come on board. Even Angelo giving us all kinds of stories about what was going on, Lennox River. Even Angelo, when he was telling us about what was happening when this global security architecture was destroyed back in the earlier days, he was saying that the Americans might start hitting soft targets. Now, what we're seeing, the pulling back of, we cannot get visas to go to these places, and then it might hit the Western Union, then it might hit the tourist boats, but we're sitting there with our arms folded like it's business as usual. It's not business as usual. No, we were asking for prominent people to speak. Look, Mr. Nassif speaking, but more than speaking, he has been writing something since 2019. What are we doing? These things supposed to activate us because we're hearing all what's happening. We cannot be sitting down like it's business as usual. So we always live in one person to face the brunt of everything. So why is Mr. Nassif there doing that? Why don't we, as a nation, or the people that are against what is going on, stand up with Mr. Nassif and start putting pressure on that government? Don't wait for ballot. Get rid of that government as soon as possible with all the evidence and all that we're hearing. We know Sylviane is not going to do anything. I just want to say what I want to say there. But let me tell you something. People need to understand, all these people are in the pocket of the politician, and some that who that's not in the pocket of the politician sits right in the rectum and the anus of the politician.
0: What I don't understand, Mervyn, why are people thinking this is a joke? It's no joke at all, huh?
2: No, but of course, it's not a joke. Bro, let us deal with just the situation with visas. See who Mr. Nassif is and he cannot get a visa. All right? Now, is that a joke?
0: It's definitely not.
2: Exactly, it's not a joke. So it's not about visa, no, it's not about who can afford the visa, you know, because Mr. Nassif can afford to pay for a visa. But he cannot get a visa. Why? Because of the same destruction of the global security architecture of the United States and the European Union and the EU and everywhere that the Prime Minister, the demonic leader, did. All the time he was dealing out passports like his balafoe by the road. And today we've seen the repercussions of it and we do nothing about it. It's not business as usual. And let me tell you, you see the people that stay in quiet and they stay running in the Western Union. So maybe when it hits Western Union, I don't know what they will do. And then when the tourist boats stop coming, I don't know what they will do. But bro, these are the things that can come on board, because what this government is, and let's not say this government, this demonic leader is doing nothing to remedy the problems that we're having. When we heard that they were given 40 days or 3 months to fix whatever, or 90 days, have we seen any fixing of anything? I understood now Grenada or one of them islands trying to meet and do stuff. Now, you're hearing the two people that are not complying is Garçon and the Demon. Right? These are the two partners in crime. They were the same partners in crime with Mayor Wulchoksi. They are the same partners in crime up to today. So they are they're like birds of a feather that flock together, and it's all criminal activity. But the one here is worse, a narcissistic demon we have never seen in power. And I'm telling you, when a narcissistic, a cursed narcissistic demon has that kind of money and you give it that kind of power and people worshiping that kind of demon, that's with the results you're going to get. That and more. Have a good day.
0: All right, good day to you. Telephone, it's what, 234. Are you there, caller? Yes.
3: Good afternoon.
0: Yes, sir.
3: Happy Friday to the rest of you. You're listening in public. How are you doing, Matt?
0: I'm here.
3: Everything's going good for Matt.
0: For now, so far, that's right. Yes.
3: Are you talking about the revocation of visa and
0: No. I'm talking about. I'm just talking about the issue with Gregory Nassif now calling for a commission of inquiry. And basically threatened that if this is not done, he'll go to the court to get his answers, questions answered.
3: But not tell you, I mean, I don't need to say why. We've had this conversation, and for years, we've talked about the necessity of Dominica to have a commission of inquiry for what's been happening. I mean, we heard in the Chucky situation, where our now commissioner of police was involved in the illegal transfer of a gentleman, and whether the guy did something wrong or not, there are processes that should be taking place. And that was not done, and these people are being promoted and are loyal because they're looking for position. And, you know, recently we heard in the parliament the president calling for people to respect the constitution, not just the leaders, but the citizens. And I want to remind these people, the police commissioner, the president, the power is not because of them, it's in the office. And when they hold office, there's a greater responsibility. That's why I'm saying this, is because there have been several instances where a commission of inquiry should have been done. And the only way that is going to happen is if the people of Dominica request that it happens. I think we have forgotten that when we elect the government is supposed to work for us. There is a police service commission. There are several commissions in Dominica, and their responsibility is to make sure that the organizations or the institutions are run according to their constitutional mandate. So Gregory Nassif is right. I wish he had spoken earlier, and we should not have gotten to that point for him to come out and speak. And my suspicion, and although I agree with him speaking, my suspicion is because the pressure is on him, his visa had not been renewed. And now there are people like him who are now feeling the effects of the bad administration, the maladministration, the autocracy in our country, and a government that has increasingly shown adversity to democratic principles, processes, and democratic countries. Mackenzie, there is a lot, I keep telling you, there's a lot more going on in Dominica. It's not just about the sale of citizenship, Mackenzie. It's a government that have encouraged communist ideas. It's a government that have oppressed people. It's a government that has stifled the democratic right of Dominicans to protest to the point where people are afraid to go. It's a government that has not done enough to ensure that people understand their rights. So when the president goes to parliament and says, hey, you need to respect the constitution, I would like to ask her, how can you respect something that you don't know about? How many students that have left Dominican schools have learned any lesson about the Constitution, their constitutional rights in high school, not 30? They don't learn it in high school. They don't learn it in elementary school. They don't learn it in our colleges. They have no knowledge of it because it's not part of our education system. But the president, who is the highest public servant in the United States, goes to parliament and says, oh, we must respect the Constitution. But you cannot respect ignorance. So there's a nasty divide. Dominica at this point should probably have four or five or six commissions of inquiry going on. And I still think there should be one in the Chucky situation, because the most disciplined institution of the service, the police force, has been elevating individuals who have been openly showing partisanship, who have been manipulated by politicians. That's unconstitutional. We have not heard the president. I think that's the danger to the society we live in, Matt Pelty. whatever underlying issue is, now that Gregor Massey is speaking, I hope what it triggers is if people like him can start feeling the effect, Dominicans have to start opening their eyes and understand when they sit by and allow their employee, which is the government of Dominica, to do as they please, to change the culture, the society, and the fabric of our political process of how we allocate resources. We have to stand up, because the Commission of Inquiry is not just about Gregor Massey. It's about the institution, safeguarding the institution of government in Dominica. And if the government violates your right to associate and have those things, Mastelty, we have some serious problems. And then finally, Mastelty, Gregor Massey was recently appointed as the president of the Hotel and Tourism Association of the Caribbean, right? And over the years, where are most of our tourist dollars coming from, Mastelty? It's coming from the U.S., it's coming from Canada, it's coming from Europe. These people come, they spend money in our hotels, they spend money at our sites. We even have a gentleman living in Sofria who got murdered, a millionaire living in our midst, built one of the best hotels in the Caribbean. Gregor Massey, he's depending on the American dollars, the Canadian dollars, the European dollars. I would like to ask Gregor Massey how many Chinese tourists have come to spend money in his property. I'd like to ask the country how many Chinese tourists have left China on cruise boats, and come and spend dollars in their country. As a matter of fact, some of them are there. They don't eat our food. They don't drink or they don't buy our produce and send back to China. They don't do any of that thing. As a matter of fact, they are coming to compete. Just imagine, the second largest economy in the world, and you leaving your country to come and set up business in a third world country. What does that tell you, Matt Pelzi? So here we are making friends with people who are sucking the lifeblood out of us, while we castigating the people who are sustaining our hotels, sustaining our livelihood. And then as much as I open my big mouth and speak and say, well, what does doesn't affect me? Yes, it does, because I'm a Dominican. And whenever they see my passport and my people, they see Dominican, and I'm treated differently because my government is doing things that are wrong to the people of Dominica. And what I am screaming, shouting, crying for the Dominican public to understand is when your government is not working in your best interest, when the government is creating pain not just for a few of us, but for all of us, we have to stand up and get rid of them, whether it's through a commission of inquiry, whether it's for voting, and if they are manipulating the voting system, then we take them off by force, because the power has always and will always need to remain in the hands of the people. So I hope people get out of their high horses, get out of their crab holes, get out of the trees, and get out of under their bed. Go some balls, go some strength, go some courage, and before our country gets too far being punished, before people like me and you continue to be abused when you travel to different countries, get rid of the problem that has created the situation we are in right now. And I place the blame squarely on the hands of 26 years of abusive, greedy,

0: Hello on the telephone. Hello, good afternoon. How you doing?
1: Matt, they're cool.
0: Okay.
1: You have a program I listen to every Wednesday. Sometimes I don't even call you and you're going to test to that to listen on Kyrie, the positive talk, Clarence Christian and Ghost, and sometimes Fireman. Yeah, everybody, I mean, personally. Oh, people want to talk about America. So what if we ban the U.S. visa? American of heaven. American of heaven. But 99.9% of them, why do they go in and make their children? How many children of Dominican descent born in China, in Cuba, in Venezuela? That is part one. Part two, you know when Dominican...

0: things will revolute, and it will, when it start to knock on everybody door, don't worry about the individualized person here, Gregor Nassim, even though you don't go Marvel, if that is true. You know when it go and get hard? When you see Western Union, MoneyGram, E-Zone, and West Tech, especially E-Zone and West Tech, today, Friday, there, go down by auto trade by E-Zone, and you see the amount of transactions that are happening, you know, ordering their things from since when to get for breakfast fit to make money, and everybody doing the little thing to make their hustle. And go by West Tech, Cox Street, your Levi store was there, next to Perkins, and you will see. You see, when you see this four, Western Union, MoneyGram, E-Zone, and West Tech, because it will be affecting all of us in one way or another. Neither is me. I might be directly in his own, but I have money I can put up with you to invest and do an order and this and that. That is when a little say, boy, I had 15 suits to order for somebody and make a $3,000 after my markup, and they cannot get that. That is when you will see everybody think. I tell you, Matt, to be honest, I telling you, the opposition stand a strong chance. They just have to come together. Even though, God forbid, the government win, they can never win at 17, 18, 19, like before. I remember, it's 11 to win, Most go down marginalized, because I telling you, I'm on the ground, and the people are here not saying, I know, but... Matt, good afternoon. You don't know where I'm coming from.
1: Good afternoon, my brother. Good afternoon to you. We're going to take a quick break. We'll come back, Dominic, after this, huh?
2: Same place outside Flossies. I tried to dock in, but you had time see me. Where? Story start again. Million, lot of my power we got, huh? Saka fella, I said the same thing you doing, shopping at Flossies, and you don't have to tell me the same thing you tell me last time because I busy. It's to hear him, we. You reckon? About my pocket, the boy, yeah. I won't tell you that I save money and food and drinks when I buy quantity. I save more. Oh, shucks, man. Good when you're still telling me. I know already. The pocket was better, my. When I get in my purple pally, I will tell all my friends from London, US and Dominica to come to Flossies, right next to the Rosa Market. Open Sunday to Saturday. 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
3: Do it, send!

Africa, the date for our general elections is literally around the corner, not too far away, in fact, on your doorstep, literally. Yet still there are those around us who still haven't confirmed or got through the confirmation process. 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You don't have to let Kwako smoke your pipe. 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I'm appealing to all listening to my voice in Dominica and around the world who are sympathetic to the cause. Changing of your address, all of these concerns lead to electoral frustration. Stand ready and understand Freddy. 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We'll be hosting a special radiothon on Monday, 7th August, live on Q95, the big station, between the hours of 1 and 3 p.m. Telephone lines will be blowing up off the hook. Monday, 7th, from 1 until 3. Set aside whatever God has purposed in your heart to give, but give, but give. 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It will walk you through step-by-step guide. Understand the entire process. You need to get confirmed. We're here to help you. Is your name on that list of updated voters? Is your name actually there? Find out.

0: All right, it's already 2:55 in the afternoon.
1: Matt, a good afternoon to you and all Dominicans. Yeah. Matt, who cannot hear will feel it. And you know what, Matt? Even the Cicero and the Jaco parrots are afraid that they are going to be eaten live when the hard times start. Because that's just the beginning, Matt. Dominicans were not listening, Matt. Matt, you know how much we spoke, Matt? You know what they called us, Matt? Enemies of state, enemies of progress. Now, look at what is coming. Look at what has befallen Dominica. All because we believed in a corrupt leader. Matt, I listened to Gregor this afternoon, said that he had written to this man seven times, seven letters, none of which he got a response. Matt, the way Scary treated the CBI is like his money in his back pocket, you know, his wallet in his back pocket, you know. So he feels he's the boss and he's not have to answer to Dominicans. The reason he did not answer because he's the world boss. If he's the world's boss, then of course he's boss of Dominica. But you see how long it took, Matt? So now the shit has hit the fan. And we are asking all sorts of questions. You think it's yesterday we needed that inquiry into the CBI? We needed it as of 2 decades ago, Matt. But it never happened. Anyway, hopefully it's better late than never, but I'm hoping it's not too late. But it is what it is, Matt. Matt, you saw that video going around from this young man, this NEP guy. Matt, there's a lot of hard times, you know. People are really suffering, you know, Matt. Why on earth you would employ people, particularly the NEP workers, and not pay them? Let them work in the hot sun. Let them work without pay. If someone's windscreen gets broken by a little stone, if they're walking the road, and they have to face the courts by themselves because the government refuses to pay. Matt, Dominica has too much misery. And when a leader is wicked like that, that leader has to eat his kunubwa. It's just a matter of time. Thank you.
0: Thank you.

0: Time is of the essence. It's 2 minutes before the 3 o'clock hour. Hello, quickly.
1: Yes? Good afternoon, sir. How are you?
0: I'm here, man.
1: Well, my dear friend, I know, and I'm aware of it, that you know of it also, that the president is not going to do anything because she's there serving her master. So she's not going to do anything. But God save the country. Thank you.

0: Yeah, I'm hearing a lot of NEP workers have not been paid. Some health workers have not been paid as well, you know? Oh, boy. Can you believe it? A letter to the editor. Still no salaries. Can you believe that today is the 7th of August and many government workers are still waiting for the July salary? I'm not an NEP worker. I'm a government worker who knows or shows up, does my job and work hard for honest living. Yet, after calling this morning, the only response I received was that salaries will be delayed for the month of July. Can you imagine the stress this puts on people? Some of us have children to provide for, rent to pay, bills to cover, and families depending on us. How are we expected to survive when we have worked for monies and still cannot access it? It is heartbreaking to think that hard-working citizens can be left in this situation. People are not asking for handouts. We are simply asking for what we have earned through our labor. I ask the government, how can you allow hardworking people to struggle while waiting on salaries they have rightfully earned? How can our leaders, sleep at night knowing families are worrying about basic needs because of delayed payments? Workers deserve respect, stability, and timely payment. From a frustrated mother. Things are rough, things are tight. Somebody says, as long as Mr. Skerritt and the Labour Party is in power, America will continue to punish us and impose more sanctions. The caller who spoke about money from MoneyGram and Western Union is very correct. Right about now, America has us in the category of Iran. Tie your waist. I'm going to give you a few more minutes and we'll wrap it up here in the afternoon. Hello, talk to me. Sorry about that. Just a few more minutes. Hello, yes, it's a Friday. Yes?
1: Hello, Matt.
0: Yes, sir.
1: Holy Hospital.
0: What's that?
1: Just try to call and speak to a worker, find out if they get paid. The workers, the cleaners at the hospital, find out if they get paid.
0: Well, a lot of them are called and said they've not gotten paid. NEP workers are still bawling, you know. You remember school is around the corner. You had to get, you know, stuff for the children, supplies for the children. And everybody is now crying. Hello, talk to me on the telephone. Wow.
1: Matt.
0: Yes.
1: Boy, that thing here just showed me off. I think was important, you know, but that thing here, how the hell I see me pay more money there, show me off there. I would just like to tell the people that the PMO, just bear with him. Bear with him, he will get something.
0: Well, you're not a worker, huh? Do you understand the pain these people are getting through? It's, the 7th of August, and they have not gotten salaries. They have the bills to pay, you know. So please, I'm just encouraging those responsible to try to pay off at least some people for the weekend. It's tough.

Don't forget on your way home, stop for a barbecue there and support Martha Augusta's Roto South barbecue taking place. Get a barbecue and take home this afternoon, okay? That's right opposite Ruben's Bakery, Martha's Barbecue, the voice of the people.

0: Someone says it's tie your waist time, boy. Tie your waist time in Dominica. Things are rough. I remember that phrase there. Some of us will say sell. Wule Chapleo. We'll have to end with this one, huh? It's not easy out there. Hello, talk to me. Yes, uh-huh. Yes. Hello.
1: Good afternoon, Matt. Well, Buju Banton made that song a long time ago. It's not an easy road.
0: Uh-huh.
1: And, Matt, the issue...
0: Yes.
1: ...is not... the problem is not Greg Onassis, you know, for those who want to make him the problem.
0: Uh-huh.
1: He's not the problem. He has concerns as a Dominican about certain aspects of the CBI program.
0: Okay.
1: And he has written several letters, which he is entitled to as a Dominican citizen and as a player in the CBI program.
0: Mm-hmm.
1: He has a right, if he has concerns, to express it, so he did the correct thing. He wrote about it, and he wrote on more than one occasion, but not even an acknowledgement, he said he got. So, is Mr. Nassis issue is with things being done in the correct manner and fashion, which a lot of things are not being done in the right way. So he's talking about right wayness, like my Pastor Rodney, Matt. So what do people responsible have to do? They have to get down from their high horse, stop exalting themselves, humble themselves, and realize they are public servants and they are answerable to we, the Dominican population, and respond and do what they have to do. But with regards to the president, I'm an optimist, Matt, but for this one, they what Mr. Nassis requesting with the president. I am a pessimist on that one. I want you to prove me wrong, eh, Matt?
0: All right.
1: Okay.
0: Let's wait and see.
1: And it's time for them to pay the NEP workers for Papa Day. When all you see them and it all you up still, all you beef, all you do what, all you do thinking the NEP people cannot even go and buy a pong of back and egg to make a rice still out. Ah, my goodness. Now, your money bunny saying a while ago in a contribution to the parliament that everybody happy. Put you in happy, teacher happy. So those NEP workers that don't draw yet, and the public servants that don't draw yet, and they're covered empty, and they have money to buy lights, they happy, Matt?
0: Well, that's a conscience call, huh? There's a conscience.
1: No, Matt, I asked you a question. I tell you, if these people that not yet draw,
0: they're not happy. They cannot be happy.
1: Are they happy?
0: No, they cannot be happy.
1: Well, Money Bunny, I'm requesting to you to do what's in your power to let these NEP workers be happy in real. Bye-bye, Matt. Not said.
0: Holy Shapley, that's what someone requesting. Oh, boy, we've got to go. I think it was... Somebody said I should play... Don't complain, huh?

Hey, Mr. Sean Douglas, I haven't heard of you for a while, man. Hope you're doing well, huh? With no frost. I need some coconut ice cream now. No, we can't do that no more. Granny say it wasn't like this before. Papa God. Hey, Singola, I heard you love this one too, huh?

Boy, people looking for their salaries this weekend, huh? Some of you may be lucky to go to the music festival this weekend, the Breakfast Fest, but some might

The afternoon of Friday. The 8th month in the year 2026. The 7th, 2026.

What do you want on my telephone? Are you there, caller? Yes. You want to make a point? We've gone past time. Hello? Yes? Are you not there? Are you there? Hello? Nobody there. Oh, nobody there now, Dominica. Let's see if we can do something from Mr. I think...

I know. This was a little noisy, yeah? JD, ACS, good afternoon to you. 2020, you did this one, huh? So many requests at this time in the afternoon. My friend Kendra and the Browns. That's her favorite song. Election has consequences, right?

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1: Good evening. This is the Prime Evening News for today, Friday, August 7th, 2026. I am Amanda Bertrand. Here are the headlines. Former UN Ambassador Crispin Gregoire criticized the ruling DLP regime's decision to pursue a voter reconfirmation process rather than implementing a complete re-registration of the electorate. Regionally, domestic violence shook Barton Wharf in St. Elizabeth, Jamaica, where a 41-year-old male partner of a 50-year-old farmer, Nicole Brown, confessed to killing her and dumping her body in the Black River.
0: Top of the hour news.
1: Internationally, authorities in London have taken a 47-year-old woman into custody following a violent incident in the city's Covent Garden district, where four men aged 44 to 52 were stabbed with a pair of scissors. The news was brought to you, compliments Discover, Dominica Authority. 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
1: Welcome back. Former UN Ambassador Crispin Gregoire criticized the ruling DLP regime's decision to pursue a voter reconfirmation process rather than implementing a complete re-registration of the electorate. Gregoire argued that a full house-to-house re-registration represents the most democratic path forward, ensuring that every resident aged 18 and older is accurately captured. He suggested that the government chose the reconfirmation process because it offered them a tactical political advantage, particularly regarding the influence of diaspora voters in regional elections. Comparing the national approach to other Caribbean nations, Gregoire pointed out that countries like Antigua successfully executed full voter re-registrations within a few months. He expressed concern that Dominica continues to rely on an outdated voters list that contains more names than the actual living population, including deceased individuals. Concluding his remarks, Gregoire warned that maintaining a tainted list creates significant vulnerabilities, allowing for potential electoral irregularities, such as individuals casting ballots under the names of deceased citizens.
3: You know, it is no accident that is the course of action that the ruling party chose out of two options towards a new voters register, a new voters list. There were two options. One option was, in my view, the more democratic option would have been to do a complete re-registration of voters. So you make sure that everybody in every house who is 18 years old and older would register because they live in the country. You see, one of the things is the diaspora voters. The diaspora. You can't tell me, I want to know, in this reconfirmation exercise, the government chose that because they saw advantage for them. And the backdrop to a new list is not to start afresh, as Antigua has showed us they were able to do in 2 to 3 months, to re-register everybody, but use the old list, the old tainted list, a list that has more people on it than the total population. A list that has at least 20,000 people who are deceased. A list under which people were voting on dead people's names.
1: That was Crispin Gregoire, former UN ambassador. United Workers Party candidate for the Roseau North constituency, Danny Lukey, expressed satisfaction with the positive feedback received by him and his family regarding his recent public appearance at a debate, noting that many viewers commended his maturity and composed demeanor. Lukey attributed his camp presence to a combination of spiritual preparation, support from others praying on his behalf, and a commitment to thorough preparation before any public appearance. He added that his personal discipline and work ethic were significantly shaped during his early career as an extension officer, where he consistently prioritized punctuality and reliability when meeting with local farmers. Reflecting on his personal development, Lukey highlighted the foundational role that organized sports played in instilling personal integrity, discipline, and conflict resolution skills. He recalled how mentors taught members structured approaches to resolving interpersonal disputes, foster team cohesion, and build resilience. Concluding his remarks, Lukey emphasized that the values and structured mindset developed through sports and early professional duties continue to guide his current approach to public service and political engagement.
4: Responses came to my phone, went to my brother's phone. Generally people were impressed with my maturity and, you know, relaxed. But that confidence comes from, you know, when you have faith in God also, you know, I made sure that I asked my brothers to pray for me. I know I had other people praying for me. And I prepared myself properly too. And you know, whenever I come in on the air, well, not tonight, I didn't prepare because I already had a brief conversation with Sasan. I told him I'd be coming into the studio. But when I have a public meeting, and that discipline comes from my days in Heineken since. You know, it's amazing how sports, when you have a strong sporting organization, can shape your maturity, shape your discipline, shape your integrity. You know, people like Herbert Sabroch and the Doctor of Brothers, they taught us conflict resolution. When you have a problem with another sportsman within the club, they'd call us together. There'd be a big circle of guys around us. Herbert Sabroch would teach us the basics, 101 of conflict resolution. So I carried that discipline with me in sports. And when I started working, I'd always make sure I'm early for work. I did a lot of years as an extension officer. So if I have an appointment with the farmer, so I would know about that. I would ensure that I'm there on the farmer's land before him.
1: United Workers Party candidate for the Roseau North constituency, Danny Lukey. Opposition leader Senator Jesma Paul Victor has called on the government to adopt long-term measures aimed at improving household purchasing power by increasing productivity, supporting higher incomes, and reducing the structural costs of doing business in Dominica. Speaking during Thursday's budget debate, Paul Victor addressed the persistent high cost of living affecting citizens and argued that more sustainable economic policies are needed to provide lasting relief for households. She also urged the government to extend the duration of the temporary tax reduction announced by the Minister of Finance, recommending that the measure remain in effect through December 2026 instead of ending in September.
5: No issue dominates conversations in homes and communities more than the rising cost of living. While macroeconomic indicators may point upward, many families continue to struggle with the cost of essential goods and services, food, housing, transportation, utilities, healthcare, education. These are not optional expenses, they are necessities. Government has taken steps to cushion households through targeted tax and duty concessions on selected essential goods. Mr. Speaker, of the hardworking people of Dominica who want to do more with their money, I want to thank the government for the 10% flat tax on incomes, the removal of compounding in the calculation of taxes on imported goods, and the extension of the VAT relief. I think the minister said until September. Mm-hmm. I think we should make that December. Okay. Those measures provide welcome relief. But relief alone, Mr. Speaker, cannot become permanent policies. Our long-term objective must be to increase household purchasing power by raising productivity, supporting higher incomes, and reducing the structural cost of doing business in Dominica. That is the sustainable path towards improving living standards.
1: Paul Victor also told the Parliament that the opposition believes every major infrastructure development program should be accompanied by a clearly defined employment strategy.
5: Employment is the bridge between economic growth and social progress. When people have stable employment, families become more secure. Businesses expand. Communities thrive. Government revenues increase. Construction activity has generated a significant employment opportunity over recent years. That contribution should be acknowledged. The question before us, however, is what happens after construction ends? When the airport is completed, when the geothermal plant is fully operational, when the marina opens, when major road projects conclude, will sufficient permanent employment exist to absorb the skilled workers who have contributed to these national projects? The opposition believes that every major infrastructure investment should be accompanied by a clearly articulated employment transition strategy. Construction must lead to commerce. Commerce must lead to enterprise. Enterprise must lead to permanent jobs. That is how investment becomes lasting prosperity.
1: That was opposition leader, Senator Jesma Paul Victor. Inter-Caribbean Airways has been named the official airline partner for the Caribbean Tourism Organization's 2026 State of the Tourism Industry Conference, which will take place in Georgetown, Guyana from October 5th to 9th. As part of the partnership, the airline will provide a 25% discount on flights for SOTIC delegates and CTO members traveling to the conference. The initiative is intended to improve regional accessibility and encourage greater participation from tourism stakeholders across the Caribbean. Chief Executive Officer of the Inter-Caribbean Airways, Trevor Sadler, said the airline is pleased to partner with the CTO for the event, noting that the collaboration reflects the carrier's commitment to strengthening regional connectivity. He added that making travel more accessible will allow tourism leaders and industry stakeholders to come together to help shape a smarter, more sustainable, and inclusive future for Caribbean tourism. Held under the theme Tourism Futures, Smart, Sustainable, and Inclusive, SOTIC is regarded as the Caribbean's premier tourism conference. The event brings together tourism ministers, commissioners, directors of tourism, private sector representatives, aviation executives, media professionals, and other industry stakeholders to discuss the opportunities and challenges facing the region's tourism sector. Regionally, a tragic case of suspected domestic violence has shaken the community of Barton Wharf in Lacovia, St. Elizabeth, Jamaica. Residents reported that a 41-year-old male partner of 50-year-old farmer Nicole Brown confessed to killing her and disposing of her body in the Black River. The accused was reportedly rescued by police from an angry mob and remains under guard at a local hospital. Following the discovery that Ms. Brown had been missing since Monday morning, community members searched the river area extensively. By Tuesday afternoon, a diver discovered the remains, which were subsequently retrieved by a team from the Jamaica Defense Force. Local residents expressed their shock, describing the victim as a quiet individual and stating that they remained unable to comprehend what could have led to such a violent end to their relationship.
6: First up this evening, a missing woman, a beaten partner on the police guard and hospital, and a body found in a nearby river.
7: It's the making of a true crime novel, but it's a shocking reality that residents of a St. Elizabeth community in Lacovia are trying to come to terms with this evening.
6: In what seems like another domestic violence gone bad, residents say the accused actually confessed to the killing and dumping his partner's body in the Black River before police rescued him from an angry mob.
7: Krista Campbell has our story.
8: Something evil has happened in the Barton Wharf community of La Covia, St. Elizabeth. Or so residents say they were told by the man accused of committing the evil act. That man has been under police guard at hospital since angry residents attacked him after he reportedly told them he had killed his partner, 50-year-old farmer Nicole Brown, better known as Nikki.
9: We don't have a clue. We are one defender in one time put her. Because me, I say, if you came from so far and come and say, you know, pass the river, if you go hiding nowhere else. So we feel like saying I want to shoot them.
8: But residents say the accused told them he had killed Nikki and dumped her by the boats in the river near the community. They cornered him and questioned him late Monday night after they did not see Nikki in the community from Monday morning. Police say she was last seen at 10 o'clock Sunday night at her family home where she lived with her 41-year-old partner.
1: Internationally, authorities in London have taken a 47-year-old woman into custody following a violent incident in the city's Covent Garden district where four men aged 34 to 52 sustained stab wounds from a pair of scissors. While two victims have been treated and released, the other two remain hospitalized with injuries currently deemed non-life-threatening. Police have characterized the event as an isolated occurrence linked to mental health concerns and noted there is no ongoing risk to the general public. Emergency services, including an air ambulance, arrived at the scene shortly after the attack to provide urgent care to the victims.
10: A woman was arrested after four men were stabbed in London's Covent Garden after police said that they believe it was an isolated incident linked to mental health. The 47-year-old woman who was arrested on suspicion of having a weapon and assault remains in police custody. Officers even recovered a pair of scissors from the scene. As for the four men who were stabbed are aged 34, 39, 42 and 52 and were taken to hospital, with two having been treated and released while the other two who still remain in hospital with injuries that are not believed to be life-threatening. Video verified by Reuters showed an air ambulance helicopter landing at the site with emergency responders attending to the scene. Witnesses even said that the police used tasers to stop the woman after the attack, but police have not yet confirmed this. Notably, the attack happened in one of central London's busiest tourist areas, with police saying that they do not believe that there is any risk to public and are treating the case as an isolated incident.
1: That's the Prime Evening News, and here's a recap of the headlines. Former UN Ambassador Crispin Gregoire criticized the ruling DLP regime's decision to pursue a voter reconfirmation process rather than implementing a complete re-registration of the electorate. Regionally, domestic violence shook Barton Wharf in St. Elizabeth, Jamaica, where a 41-year-old male partner of a 50-year-old farmer, Nicole Brown, confessed to killing her and dumping her body in the Black River. Internationally, authorities in London have taken a 47-year-old woman into custody following a violent incident in the city's Covent Garden district, where four men aged 34 to 52 were stabbed with a pair of scissors. The news was brought to you, compliments Discover Dominica Authority. I have been your presenter, Amanda Bertrand. Your evening notices are up next.
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1: Domlec advises its pay-as-you-go customers that work will be undertaken to prepare the upgraded Juice prepaid platform for going live. 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Please be advised that all services previously accessed at the Roseau Fisheries Complex and the DAPEX offices will now be available at the Division's permanent offices at Vanos House. We thank you for your patience and cooperation during the relocation, and look forward to continuing to serve you from our original location. For further information, please contact the Division of Agriculture. Members of the Marigot Cooperative Credit Union are hereby invited to attend the Society's 70th Annual General Meeting, which will be held on Sunday, August 16th, 2026 at 3 p.m. at the Wills Strathmore Stevens School in Wears, Marigot. Members are encouraged to attend this important meeting and to arrive on time. Early bird prizes will be awarded. MCCU, a beacon of hope serving the Northeast. These have been your prime evening notices. I have been your presenter, Amanda Bertrand. Do have a great weekend.
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